0: Bellissimo brings us the latest on the big screen, and never mind the FOMO. If you're not going to All Together Now, we'll have loads of ideas for events all around the country to keep you busy this bank holiday weekend. 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
1: Bob James,

0: In a post on Truth Social, Mr. Trump said it was a major milestone in the implementation of the Trump 20-point plan to end Israel's war in Gaza. He said the deal would be carried out in phases, with Israeli forces withdrawing as disarmament proceeds and an international stabilization force working with a new Palestinian police force to secure the enclave. The National Asset Management Agency will be dissolved at midnight tonight, 16 years after it was set up to take over the property loans of the Irish banks. The agency was established in late 2009 at the height of the financial collapse amid huge controversy and concern it could be a huge burden for the taxpayer. NAMA borrowed €32 billion to buy loans from the Irish banks, which had been valued at more than €72 billion. All 55 member associations of the European Football Federation have voted against participating in World Cups if plans by the world governing body to sell stakes in its competitions to private investors proceed. The FAI was among the associations that supported a boycott at an emergency meeting yesterday. Under the plan, FIFA is proposing to sell a significant minority stake in a new commercial entity with a valuation of about €17.5 billion. The company, to be known as FIFA Forward Enterprise, would run the World Cup. And the weather forecast. It will be dry overnight for many with clear spells, though scattered showers will continue, mainly in western and northern areas. Lowest temperatures of 7 to 10 degrees in a light southwesterly or variable breeze. And that's all from the newsroom for now. I'll be back in 1 hour with more news.
1: Natasha, thank you very much for that. And we'll keep the music playing until then. It's the brand new release from Catherine Pretty to take us into the final hour.

0: move closer.
1: A pair of new releases to take us into the final hour of the programme. We heard Secrets Still Remain from Catherine Priddy, and right there, Irish singer-songwriter and son of Finbar Fury, Finn Fury. The song was Move Closer. It's on the RTE Radio 1 recommends list. Well, if you're with us from the start of the programme, you would have heard our opening song, which was Dark Star from Crosby, Stills and Nash. I mentioned Neil Young would be coming up later, and thank you for your patience for all the fans of Shaky listening tonight. He'll be coming up on the double in a little while. But next, I would like to play this next song for Aidan in Dungarvan, which is why I'm heading to later today, once I don't run into the Altogether Now traffic. Aidan is quite the fan of Billy Stewart, and Aidan, you are correct, I have not played this song on the radio before,

There you go, Aidan. That was Billy Stewart and No Girl. He's got a blistering version of Gershwin's Summertime, which I will get to one of the nights. But to pair with Billy tonight, here is Barbara Lewis.

It's new music from the English outfit Jungle. The song was Carry On, and their new album Sunshine, appropriately titled, is due out in 2 weeks' time. Before that, from last year, maybe it was the year before, I think it was last year, the retro soul outfit Duran Jones and the Indications with Flower Moon, and starting off that set, Barbara Lewis and Baby, I'm Yours. Well, now to the first of two sung by Neil Young. Indeed, Neil is accompanied by Nicolette Larson on this song, which was written by Ian Tyson of the folk duo Ian and Sylvia. Apparently, Ian was inspired to write Four Strong Winds after hearing Bob Dylan sing one night.

Neil Young and Nicolette Larson with Four Strong Winds, which I'd like to dedicate to Martin, who's listening to the programme in Ontario, Canada, and saying sometime play Ian Tyson's original version of it. It is magic as well. I certainly will, Martin, and don't be shy about reminding me. And right there, Neil Young from his Storytone record, When I Watch You Sleeping. We're into the final half hour of the programme. Here's a new one from Lamb Chop. It's called The New World Wave.

Harry was a butcher. Loretta did the books. And Conrad was their only son. And I was born to be a clerk. I trained to be a teacher, but I couldn't find the work. I just wasn't cut out. I had some time to burn, and I must eat and must taste. The show is over. What a waste. In 1929, Harry and Loretta, a child was to be had. They called him Easy Buckets. My brother called him Dad.

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They say he sold his guitar.

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Time waited, you break the ice. Lester missed the bucket. Well, how's that going down?

It's called The New World Wave, featuring Justin Vernon of Bon Iver on banjo. It is brand new from Lamb Chop. Punching the Clown is the title of their forthcoming album, due out next month. And to pair with that tonight, this is music from Daniel Rossen. He's best known as the guitarist and co-lead vocalist with the group Grizzly Bear. Well, he's got a side project called The Department of Eagles, and it is Daniel along with Fred Nicholas, and this one from their brilliant album In Air Park, which came out back in 2008. This is called Balmy Night.

They're called Department of Eagles, and that was Balmy Night. Quick hello to Joanna and Teddy. And Catherine, thank you for your message. The Neil Young songs go out to you.

Hello to Joanne. Just heard her absolute favourite Simon and Garfunkel song, America Goes Out to You. I've got about 10 minutes left as we slip and slide toward the end of the programme. I think we'll give the last two songs to Glenn.

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There's a wild cat in your woman, a wild cat on the prowl. Every time I put my arms around you, I can hear that wild cat growl. Well, I remember when I met you.

0: strong enough to keep a love in hold? Will you be strong enough to keep a love from going cold?
1: He was pure gold. Glenn Hansard there, a solo song of his called Wedding Ring. You can listen back to the programme on the RTE radio app and also on our website, which is rte.ie/late date. The final hellos and goodbyes go out to Marion and also to Tom in Vermont. Thanks for the kind words. Well, I hope you enjoy the long weekend. Ray Cuddihy will be in for me on Monday. I will be back with you, all going well, on Tuesday night from 11 with more tunes. Have a great weekend. If you're on the road, mind how you go. Take care of each other. And it is Glenn with the Frames to send us off into the night, giving me wings. I'm Cathal Murray. That was Late Date. Thank you so much for listening.

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Never yourself.

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RT News at 2 o'clock. I'm Natasha Murta. Good morning. The US President Donald Trump said his so-called Board of Peace reached an agreement for the complete disarmament of Palestinian Hamas militants and other armed groups in Gaza. Senior Hamas officials confirmed that they have reached a deal to end the conflict with Israel after Mr. Trump's announcement. Earlier in a post on Truth Social, the US President said it was a major milestone in the implementation of the Trump 20-point plan to end Israel's war in Gaza. Spain says it will deploy troops to reinforce border security in its North African enclave in Ceuta after thousands of migrants travelled across from Morocco. The Spanish government says that

opted against participating in World Cups if plans by the world governing body to sell stakes in its competitions to private investors proceed. The FAI was among the associations that supported a boycott at an emergency meeting yesterday. And the weather forecast. It will be dry overnight for many with clear spells. Lowest temperatures of 7 to 10 degrees. And that's all from the newsroom for now. We'll be back in 1 hour with more news.

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1: RTE News at 3 o'clock. I'm Autumn Corcoran. Good morning. The US President Donald Trump has announced an agreement for what he called the complete disarmament of Hamas, calling it a critical step toward a new Palestinian government in Gaza. Senior Hamas officials also confirmed this morning that a deal was reached. In a post on his Truth Social platform, Mr. Trump said that the deal would be carried out in phases, with Israeli forces withdrawing as disarmament proceeds. He added that the International Stabilization Force will then work with a new Palestinian police force to take responsibility for Gaza. The death toll from a powerful earthquake that hit southwestern Japan earlier this week rose to 34 today. The toll was previously at 25. A further 6 people have been seriously injured by the earthquake that struck late on Tuesday, leading to buildings collapsing and roads rupturing. The National Asset Management Agency will be dissolved at midnight tonight, 16 years after it was set up to take over the property loans of the Irish banks. The agency was established in late 2009 at the height of the financial collapse, amid huge controversy and concern that it could be a huge burden for the taxpayer. FIFA's contentious plan to sell stakes in its competition

donations to private investors has received multiple blows. Over 40 national football associations from Northern Central America and the Caribbean have rejected the proposal, joining the unanimous opposition of their European counterparts. UEFA said that the team

0: 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Sounds like this.
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mad about the boy. And I know it's stupid to be mad about the boy. I'm so ashamed of it, but must admit,

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1: RTE News at 4 o'clock. I'm Autumn Corcoran. Good morning. After months of talks, Hamas has said that it has agreed to a plan put forward by the US President Donald Trump's Board of Peace to completely disarm Gaza. Mr. Trump called the agreement historic and described it as a critical step towards a new Palestinian government there. In a post on his Truth Social platform, Mr. Trump said the deal would be carried out in phases, with Israeli forces withdrawing as disarmament proceeds. He added that the International Stabilization Force will then work with a new Palestinian police force to take responsibility for Gaza. So far, there has been no comment from Israel. Spain has sent extra troops to its North African enclave of Ceuta after thousands of migrants crossed from Morocco. Most swam or floated around by sea, overwhelming local police. Some scaled the border fence. Spain has said that it reached an agreement with Morocco to repatriate the migrants as soon as possible. The National Asset Management Agency will be dissolved at midnight tonight, 16 years after it was set up to take over the property loans of the Irish banks. The agency was established in late 2009 at the height of the financial collapse amid huge controversy and concern that it could be a huge burden for the taxpayer. The United States and Iran have once again traded attacks, with the US saying it launched a heavy wave of airstrikes in response to fresh Iranian strikes on Bahrain. However, mediator Pakistan insisted that the negotiations between the US and Iran were ongoing. It comes as President Trump is due to convene a meeting of his cabinet at the presidential retreat of Camp David later today. And the weather forecast, it'll be dry for many with clear spells, low temperatures of 7 to 10 degrees, and that's all from the newsroom for now.

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Email gold@rte.ie.

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1: RT News at 5 o'clock. I'm Natasha Murta. Good morning. The US President Donald Trump said his Board of Peace has reached a historic agreement for the complete disarmament of Hamas and other armed groups in Gaza. Mr. Trump described it as a critical step towards Gaza having a new Palestinian government. Senior Hamas officials said that the deal reached with Israel to end the war includes provisions addressing the group's weapons and the gradual withdrawal of Israeli forces from the Gaza Strip. Meanwhile, the United States and Iran have once again traded attacks, with the US saying it launched a heavy wave of airstrikes in response to fresh Iranian strikes on Bahrain. However, mediator Pakistan insisted that negotiations between the US and Iran were ongoing. It comes as President Trump is due to convene a meeting of his cabinet at the presidential retreat of Camp David later today. Spain says it will deploy troops to reinforce border security in its North African enclave of Ceuta after thousands of migrants travelled across from Morocco. Many of those swam, and officials say they have recovered 15 bodies. Spain's Prime Minister Pedro Sanchez is due in the territory today and has pledged to return things to normal immediately. Italy's Prime Minister earlier called for Spain's suspension from the EU's visa-free Schengen travel zone. The National Asset Management Agency will be dissolved at midnight tonight, 16 years after it was set up to take over the property loans of the Irish banks. The agency was established in late 2009 at the height of the financial collapse amid huge controversy and concern it could be a huge burden for the taxpayer. And the weather forecast, it will be mostly dry this morning, lowest temperatures of 7 to 10 degrees.
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1: A very good morning to you. It's Friday, the 31st of July. And it's Shay Byrne here until 7 o'clock.

Johnny Mitchell, Both Sides now. A bright day with sunny spells, scattered showers in the west and north. At first, will spread elsewhere through the day. The odd sharp shower is possible in Ulster, but the showers will ease in the evening. Highest temperatures today, 15 to 21 degrees. Warmest in the south and southeast, with light southwesterly winds increasing light to moderate westerly through the day. It's cold out this morning, by the way. It's about 10, 11 degrees as we're coming in. This morning, that's with the tarmac and the concrete thrown up its heat, so cooler elsewhere. Tonight, mostly dry, clear spells, isolated showers, 7 to 11 on Saturday. Dry for most, few showers, sunny spells, hazier during the afternoon and evening, temperatures 16 to 22 degrees. And not too bad for the bank holiday weekend. Sunday, largely cloudy day, outbreaks of light rain and drizzle, most likely across the south and west. Northern and eastern areas remain dry, 17 to 21. So at least it's not forecast for hail, rain, snow, Noah's Ark. Here's Bryn Terfel. Good morning to you.

0: Dolores, Never Be the Sun, and before that, Edelweiss, of course, from the musical Sound of Music, with that particular version by Bryn Terfel. We'll take a little break.
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0: Billy's been out saying, my mother is a fan of musicals. My dad absolutely wasn't. He would deliberately sing the wrong words of some of the songs out loud just to annoy her. He would swap Edelweiss for Miami Vice. Thanks, Billy. Here's Neil.

If I asked you to guess what year that was from, if you're not a Neil Young fan, you'd probably think, what would you think? You think it's 80s, 70s, 60s? It was 90s, actually. It was released in 1992, and it's the title track to the album, Harvest Moon. It's on Reprise Records. I know that because we have the album in the house somewhere. Somewhere. It was moved during renovations, or not renovations, that's a very fancy word for painting, changing the skirting. But they were the record collection. And the record player actually was moved, and I haven't reintroduced it. Backing vocals on that? Linda Ronstadt. Yeah, the wonderful voice of Linda Ronstadt. We'll have Matt Munro in just a few moments with a very strong intro. Very strong orchestral intro to the song. But before that, morning to you, Shay. Good morning to you too, Shay. Because I said good morning to you. Anyway, Jane, good morning. Thank you for your lovely message this morning. Could you play Go Rest High on That Mountain? Says Anne in Limerick. Or is that an instruction to me? Do you know the song Over the Hills and Far Away? That was one of the things we said in our house. Do you know? So I said to... Was it Damien I said to yesterday? Go outside twice and come back in once. My father used to say that to me as well. Or go outside and address yourself. Just remember those things parents would say to you. Now we say to our kids, and I'll time you. Go on. Dad, go on, I'll time you. Thanks for playing Edelweiss. So lovely. I was in the city centre in Dublin yesterday and I signed the book of condolence for Glenn at the Mansion House. And I'm really glad I did it. That's from Jen this morning. 9 degrees and a lovely clear morning. Can you believe July is nearly over? Stop, Grania. Stop, I know. I love the summer. Love the summer. I dread October, I dread really November. Anyway, getting up early and coming in the rain and the snow. This year has just flown. Roberta, my little car, is still in intensive care after somebody and hit it on the main street in Ballymore Eustace, and I'm lost without her. Sean is going to London for the weekend, so I can have his car. Bless him. Hope all the Rising Time family have a great weekend for the bank holiday, public holiday. Don't text in. Grania from Ballymore. Happy birthday to Laura in Castle Blaney-sur-Mer. From her singing partner. Ready for the intro?

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0: Well, you say, I wonder if you could play Mr. Wonderful by Peggy Lee from Ben and Artane. Ben, I will put that on the list. And good morning to my other friend, Ben the Landscaper. Hope all is well with you, Ben. Happy 22nd wedding anniversary to Barbara and Andrew in Leakslip. And happy 70th wedding anniversary to Geraldine and Alan from your Uncle Dan. Isn't that nice? Thank you for the wonderful Matt Munro. Reminds me of summers in Barbados when our families shared holidays. That's from Rita. God, Rita, that sounds like an interesting story.

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0: RTE News on Radio 1 with Aidan Fitzsimons. Good morning. The US President Donald Trump has said his Board of Peace has reached an historic agreement for the complete disarmament of Hamas and other armed groups in Gaza. Mr. Trump described it as a critical step towards the territory having a new Palestinian government. Senior Hamas officials said that the deal reached with Israel to end the war includes provisions addressing the group's weapons and the gradual withdrawal of Israeli forces from Gaza. The group's disarmament has been one of the key sticking points in the advancement of a ceasefire deal that has been in place in Gaza since October. The United States and Iran have again traded attacks, with the US saying it launched a heavy wave of airstrikes in response to fresh Iranian strikes on Bahrain. However, mediator Pakistan insisted that negotiations between the US and Iran were ongoing. It comes as the US President Donald Trump is due to convene a meeting of his cabinet at the presidential retreat of Camp David later today. Spain says it will deploy troops to reinforce border security in its North African enclave of Ceuta after thousands of migrants travelled from Morocco. Many swam, and officials say they have recovered 15 bodies. Spain's Prime Minister, Pedro Sanchez, is due in the territory today and has pledged to return things to normal immediately. Italy called for Spain's suspension from the EU's visa-free Schengen travel zone. The National Asset Management Agency will be dissolved at midnight tonight, 16 years after it was set up to take over the property loans of banks. The agency was established in late 2009 at the height of the financial collapse amid huge controversy and concern that it could be a huge burden for the taxpayer. NAMA borrowed €32 billion to buy loans from Irish banks, which had been valued at more than €72 billion. The weather forecast, a bright day with sunny spells. Scattered showers in the west and north at first, becoming more widespread later. The odd sharp shower is possible in Ulster, but they will ease in the evening. Highest temperatures of 15 to 21 degrees, warmest in the south and southeast. And that's all from the newsroom until 6:30.
1: 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Now, 3 minutes past 6 o'clock here on RT Radio 1. It's time to go over to Metairn for the RTEC area forecast, and a very good morning to Aoife Keighley.
2: Thank you very much, Shay. The sea area forecast now until 0600 tomorrow morning, and the meteorological situation at 0300.

this morning. Ireland lies in a moderate to fresh west to northwest airflow between an anticyclone of 1,026 hectopascals centred south of Greenland and a depression of 997 hectopascals

0: some possibly heavy. Showers becoming isolated later. And the visibility would be good, but decreasing moderate or poor in showers. And the forecast then from Belfast Lough to Wicklow Head to Loophead and for the Irish Sea. Winds westerly, force 3 or 4 imminent, soon becoming force 3 to 5, later becoming west to northwest, force 3 or 4. The weather, cloudy to fair with isolated showers, and the visibility will be good, but decreasing moderate or poor in showers. The outlook then for a further 24 hours, light to fresh westerly or variable winds, decreasing light variable on Saturday night, and cloudy to fair with isolated showers, becoming cloudy in the south and west on Saturday night. And now for the 5am coastal reports. Malin Head, south, 8 knots, cloudy, 24 miles, 1016, falling slowly. Boyam 5, northwest, 15 knots, 1020, steady. Roaches Point, northwest, 8 knots, fair, 26 miles, 1021, steady. Valentia, south to southwest, 5 knots, fair, 26 miles, 1021, falling slowly. Belmullet, west to southwest, 7 knots, cloudy, 12 miles, 1018, steady. And finally, Dublin Airport, west to southwest, 5 knots, fine, 16 miles, 1019, steady. And that's it for me for now. I'll be back to you just before 8am with your general forecast. But until then, have a lovely morning.
1: And you too, Aoife Keighley there at Met Air. Papers on the way.

There we go. Last request. That's for Brian this morning, listening. Can't sleep listening to the show this morning. Morning to you, my friend. 10 minutes past 6 o'clock here on RT Radio 1. Let's have a quick look at the front pages of the newspapers this morning. We'll start with the Irish Daily Mail. Anti-terror unit hunts sex pest caller. Man handing scores of female counsellors becomes Garda priority as Taoiseach Brown's campaign deeply disturbing. The man has been making explicit phone calls to exclusively female councillors across the political spectrum. They've reported receiving anonymous calls from the unidentified man who claims to be a paedophile who wants to be challenged. You would have heard this yesterday with Kieran on Liveline. That's also the main story on the front page of the Irish Examiner. Chilling calls to female council members. Victims' kindness repaid with betrayal. Liam Halen writes this story on the front page of the Irish Examiner. The hospitality and kindness to a man who was given a roof over his head was repaid with cruel savagery as he murdered a man who showed him only generosity. Daniel Hourigan, who's age 33, is originally from Farranree in Cork, was given the mandatory life sentence for murdering 61-year-old Michael Foley at his home in Anvil, Barrett's Place in Macroom in County Cork on the 1st of February 2024. Very, very sad story. That front page of the Irish Examiner. Front page of the Irish Independent. GAA sponsor breaks silence on damning UN Gaza report. That's the insurance company Allianz Ireland has rejected claims it's complicit in the Israeli genocide in Gaza. That's on the front page. Aer Lingus staff warned bosses they will fight forced redundancies. Aer Lingus parent company IAG has been accused of corporate greed as management was warned that workers would oppose up to 500 compulsory redundancies that have been recently announced. That's on the front page of the Irish Independent. Front page of the Irish Times. Main story, the French coastal village where wildfires have claimed 183 homes. That's a wooden swing set stands untouched beside a burnt-out cottage in the village of Le Bourge on the outskirts of Bordeaux. And the fire was like that, erratic, torching homes while leaving some neighbourhoods untouched. Naomi O'Leary, who's in Le Bourge, is writing that story. FAI joins UEFA Nations in World Cup boycott, also on the front page of the Irish Times this morning. Legal aid dispute. Criminal defence solicitors in Dublin have agreed to continue their withdrawal of services. Daniel Kinahan has failed in his final appeal against his extradition home from the United Arab Emirates to Ireland, covered inside the newspaper. Business news, Microsoft, the tech giant, paid more tax in Ireland than to the US government in the latest financial year, its annual report has disclosed. Donald Trump will not be happy. That's on the front page of the Irish Times this morning. The front page of the Irish Sun, Cup off Janny. That's what the headline is. Infantino told scrap plans or were out. UEFA yesterday said they would boycott all FIFA competitions if the plan to sell World Cup shares goes ahead. All 55 UEFA member associations voted to shut Chief Gianni Infantino's scheme down, including the FAI. They said last night Ireland's national teams will not participate in FIFA competitions while these proposals remain under consideration. I saw a headline in a UK newspaper, will the Trump family own the World Cup? And in fact, that is the main headline on the most of the UK newspapers this morning in the UK. These are the Irish editions of some of those newspapers, but they don't cover, most of the papers don't cover, but it is the front page story across most of the UK this morning. The front page of the Irish Daily Star, well, and similar pictures replicated.

0: It's replicated across the newspapers. Glenn's last song, music session in pub hours before shock, crash, death. And that video of him singing a beautiful song that seems to be a brand new song with fellow guitar players and singers in the Wrens. Just really sad. It's on the front page of the Irish Daily Star this morning. Also, the gathering of buskers and friends and admirers in Dublin city centre yesterday. Fans gather in city to play musical tribute to Dubliner Glenn after tragic death. That's on the front page of the Herald. And similar pictures around the Luke Kelly statues, the one statue, the one that's beside Stephen's Green. These pictures were taken also on the front page of the Irish Daily Mirror. But there were spontaneous gatherings of people, I believe, around Dublin city yesterday. It's Busk Be Love. Glenn's fans played tribute. It's on the front page of the Irish Daily Mirror this morning. Here's something new and Irish from Pa Sheehy. Glenn would approve. The Top of the Bin Ban.
1: These are our boys. This is our town.

sun. And just when it looked like it's over and done, we pray to the sky, oh, we pray to the sun. I go from

Do you remember that song? I love that song. Tanita Tikaram. That's called A Good Tradition. We have loads of texts and emails in this morning, so I won't get to all of them. My apologies. Tanita Tikaram, Pure Class from Frank in Dublin. That's good. Before that, we had Pa Sheehy, Top of the Bin Band, brand new Irish music on Radio 1 on the Recommends list. Morning, where are we? Oh, yeah. Morning, Shay. Our youngest child, Nicholas McKenna, marries the love of his life, Roisin Duffy, in Mount Mugent. We wish them both every happiness and contentment in their lives together. We're going to meet for cracking cake and some dancing after the nuptials up in Farnham Estate. And my five sisters will regale the guests with tales of his misspent youth and other embarrassing moments the poor lad has had. That's from Miriam, all dolled up for the day. Ah, Miriam, that's great. Delighted to hear that. Have a great time. You'll really enjoy it. Lovely places to be as well. Daisy College Farm, a tad cooler this morning, but still lovely. Is that me or the farm? I'm not sure. Mrs. Muscovy hatched out 8 beautiful baby ducklings over the last 2 days, and you'd watch them all day. Nature is fantastic. That's from Lorraine this morning. Hope all is good with you this bank holiday weekend. Can you give a shout out to the organisers of the first Rouen Fest? Sheena, Conan, John, Josephine and Gavin. It takes place this weekend in the village of Rouen in County Clare, the Rouen Fest. They have Electrad playing on Saturday night and Hermitage Green on Sunday night. We played Hermitage Green this week, didn't we? Or was it early, late last week? The light of the kerosene lamp. A lot of hard work and sweat got into getting it off the ground by them. Thanks from a member of the Rouen community. Isn't that nice? The first Rouen Fest. I hope you're very busy and lots of people come and spend a few bob, which is very important. And you have a great time. There are 2 great acts you'll have as well. Long-time listener, second-time texter. Could you read this out? Oh God, 6:25. Oh, we're about 3 minutes early. We'll go for it though, if possible. I'll be on my way home from working my last shift of the week in Stryker and looking forward to a long weekend. Say hello to my wife, Lisa, who's pregnant with our first child and she's doing an amazing job. And maybe you might play something from the Cranberries for her. We'll put it on the list from Shane, a Limerick man living in Cork. Up Limerick. Oh yeah, we'll do that for you. That's no problem. So the last night shift of the week in Stryker. Hello to everybody in Stryker. We have regular listeners there. I know that on the various shifts. And Jim in Carlow, we've been following your progress. He's home from hospital now. Isn't that good? We're delighted, Jim. We're delighted. Business is on the way.

0: Sienna Spire, that's called Material Lover. Another wedding request. Daughter Sarah Madden from Castle Troy in Limerick getting married this weekend to Darius Garuka. Wishing Sarah, Darius and their lovely son Leo all the best, and we love them very, very much. Isn't that nice? That's from Marion and TJ Madden this morning. That's Sienna Spire, Material Lover. Adam McGuire, good morning to you.
1: Morning, Shay, how are you?
0: Do you know, I'm flying form this morning.
1: Oh, good.
0: It's a Friday, bank holiday, public holiday. So someone always texts in when you say bank holiday. Go, it's not a bank holiday, it's a public holiday!
1: Long weekend.
0: There, look at you. You're like...
1: Let's be diplomatic about it.
0: Everybody just calm down. You're like a mediator.
1: Yeah.
0: Everybody just...
1: Can we all agree on long weekend?
0: Can we all agree on long weekend? And then there's one person at the back and they go, sorry, what did you say? No!
1: It's not for me.
0: I remember being at a meeting here and we were doing a brainstorm. Like, it was just a mad thing. Years ago. And we were all in Studio 4 at tables and working together and presenting a program, coming up with all sorts of ideas. And there was about 10 of us on the table from various parts of the organisation. And all flying away, nine. And one person just wasn't really saying anything, which is fine, as people contribute more. We got it all ready, wrote it down, and say, oh, everybody agreed, you're ready to go. And a person never said a word about it. No! You're taking over! It's like, okay.
1: I like their energy.
0: Yeah. Look at you, mediator. Love it. Cool, I like their energy. Yeah. You don't mean it. Apples.
1: Apples, yeah. Shares in Apple down 6.3% in aftermarket trading, having fallen slightly before the close of business yesterday because markets were disappointed by their latest quarterly results because the company is just doing too well. It says it can't keep up with demand for Macs, iPhones, iPads and so on. And part of that is because it's seeing strong demand for its products. It expects the next iPhone to be a particularly strong seller. That's probably going to be unveiled in a little over a month's time, about 2 months' time maybe. But really the main issue that the company is facing is one that the whole industry is facing right now, which is huge demand for computer components, particularly processor chips and RAM, all thanks to AI, which is hoovering up so much capacity as part of this build out of massive data centers all around the world. So as a result, Apple is finding it increasingly hard to actually get the parts it needs to put all the devices together. It means it will probably struggle to get the supply to make as many devices as it would like to in the coming months. Of course, it's still making lots of money. It's still going to make lots of money in the 3 months to the end of June, which it gave figures for last night, which, by the way, it's the company's third quarter. It tends to be the quietest quarter for the company as well. It had sales of $109.4 billion, which is up 16.3% year on year. Pre-tax profits, meanwhile, rose by 29.4% to $36.3 billion. And I'll just remind you, that's for a three-month period. By the way, this was the last quarterly results with Tim Cook at the helm. He's now moving on, having steered the ship for a long, long time.

0: Hal, open the door, Hal. Hal, open the door.
1: I'm afraid I can't do that, Jay. yeah, maybe they were right on this. A US technology firm, Anthropic, one of the main drivers behind the kind of AI rush, its platform Claude, one of the main competitors to OpenAI and its ChatGPT. It says that its systems have were found to have hacked into three organizations in recent months, and this is despite the fact that during testing of these platforms, they're put in what's called a sandbox, which means they're meant to be sealed away from other networks and from the internet and everything else, so that whatever they do, they can't, you know, do any real damage. But they said that they conducted tests, reviews of more than 140,000 tests of Claude, and it said that the family of kind of AI models that it uses, and it found that in three cases, other organization systems were hacked by these, despite the fact that they were meant to be sealed off from the wider world. This includes a so-called capture the flag evaluation, where they were asked to find information by breaching other systems. So they were actually asked to try and hack, but the idea was that they were locked away, so they couldn't do any real damage. They said that they ran these tests because of the recent revelations by OpenAI that its model had hacked into other systems, including the AI hub Hugging Face. And that prompted Anthropic to go and actually check and see if anything had happened with its platforms, and it's urged other companies to do likewise, just to see and make sure that things aren't going wrong. Interesting, Sam Altman, the CEO of OpenAI, when he was asked a couple of days ago on the back of this revelation by OpenAI about hacking other systems, he was asked, could they have hacked other systems? And his response was, I mean, there could be, yeah.
0: I can't do that. I can't do that, David. Yeah. Stanley Kubrick didn't warn us. It wasn't Stanley. Stanley didn't write the book anyway, but it wasn't, no. Okay, everything's going well with that then.
1: Yeah, yeah. It could be going well.
0: All the lights are flashing in the studio. I don't know what's going on.
1: Yeah.
0: Hal?
1: It's a good thing.
0: Is that you?
1: Yeah.
0: No, it's not. Thank you, my friend. Talk Have a nice
1: you.
0: Weekend.
1: You too.
0: Bye-bye.
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RTE News on Radio 1 with Aidan Fitzsimons. Hamas has said it has agreed to a deal to end the war with Israel that includes provisions addressing its weapons and the gradual withdrawal of Israeli forces from the Gaza Strip. The group's disarmament had been hampering the advancement of a ceasefire deal that was declared last October. The US President Donald Trump described the development as a critical step towards the formation of a new Palestinian government in Gaza. Hamas officials said a committee established by Mr. Trump's Board of Peace to govern Gaza would oversee the process of storing

0: the decommissioned weapons. The group said it expected mediators and the Board of Peace to ensure that Israel complied with the deal's terms, which included its withdrawal from Gaza. There's been no official response from Israel. Opposition is mounting against plans to sell off the Football World Cup to private investors. Yesterday, UEFA said it would boycott the competition if FIFA went ahead with plans to sell off stakes in it. Since then, a second regional confederation has raised objections. The 41 national associations from North and Central America and the Caribbean have also rejected the idea. Despite the backlash, this morning FIFA said it would move forward with the consultation process for a proposed sale of a stake in its tournament business, including the World Cup. Thousands more migrants have gathered at the border of Spain's North African enclave of Ceuta. Yesterday, the territory was overwhelmed by migrants. Extra troops have been deployed. The Spanish Prime Minister, Pedro Sanchez, is expected to arrive there today. The National Asset Management Agency will be dissolved at midnight tonight, 16 years after it was set up to take over the property loans of banks. The agency was established in late 2009 at the height of the financial collapse, amid huge controversy and concern that it could be a huge burden for the taxpayer. The weather forecast today will be bright with sunny spells. Scattered showers in the west and north at first will spread to the east and south during the day, but will ease off this evening. Highest temperatures will range from 15 to 21 degrees, warmest in the south and southeast. And that's all from the newsroom until 7.
1: 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Full version, no interruptions, The Beatles, Hey Jude. Hey!

0: have to be brave and let it fade out. That's the full version, and 6 minutes and 59 seconds. That's on our system. And that's Hey Jude from the Beatles. Masterpiece.
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12: With the latest traffic and travel news, I'm Sinead Nielachon. I'll start off in Dublin, where it's slow on the old Cabra Road inbound now before Hanlon's Corner. If you're heading to the All Together Now festival in Waterford today, organisers have advised not to rely on sat-navs, but instead to take the M9 and N25 from the Dublin and Waterford sides and turn off at Kilmeaden for Portlaw. Or from Cork, take the N25 eastbound and turn off at Lamy Bryne. And those coming from the West or Midlands through Tipperary are to turn right at Kilsheelan and follow the R680. In Waterford City, a number of streets are closed for the Spree Festival, including Gladstone Street and part of O'Connell Street as well, with more set to close later today. In Tipperary, there's a stop-go system on the Tremor Road outside Carrick and Shore today. And finally, there's a stop-go system in Wexford as well, in New Ross, near Irish Town Cross there. And that's the latest traffic and travel news.
0: What's all this don't turn left, turn right?
13: Don't just thinking, that's chaos.
12: Sounds like Lanigan's Ball again.
14: She said take the R176.
13: No, it was named after a cheese.
14: Turn left at the cheese place.
13: Where's cheddar?
14: But the sat-nav says you don't, doesn't matter, I see she said it.
12: My thoughts exactly when I saw Kilmeaden in front of me, all I could think of was the cheese. Yeah.
0: The fillet of cheddar.
12: The lovely block.
13: Yeah. There'll be a few blocks there this evening.
0: Which way do you turn now? If you're coming from between Cork and Limerick, yeah, where would you go?
12: You'll have to go back in the player and listen back.
13: I know how we can avoid the chaos. Let's give about 20 instructions on the traffic news in the morning.
12: Oh, God. God, I won't live this down.
0: Oh, just hang on a second. I'll just go back. It was the R1 or...
12: R680.
13: No, if you go back, you're knackered.
12: I won't mention all together now for the rest of the morning.
13: Like, it'll be like he'll mean, don't go back.
0: Mary, we left home 6 hours ago. We followed the sat-nav because you said it. Sinead said don't follow. And we're in the middle of a field and all I could see are cows. Why is this? Is this part of the festival?
12: A festival of another description.
0: Have a nice weekend.
12: Bye.
0: Bye.
12: Enjoy.
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0: Oh, I think I'm mentally exhausted.
13: It's kind of funny, but that's only because I'm not going there.
0: Yeah, me too. How are you, Danny?
13: I'm good, Shay. Great night of European football last night. Two League of Ireland clubs, Bohemians and Shelburne, have advanced to the third qualifying round of the Conference League, but Derry City bow out. Great win for Bohs. They won on penalties away to Balkany in Kosovo. They lost 3-2 on the night, but a penalty from Douglas James Taylor and a late and very important second goal from Patrick Hickey levelled the tie 4-4, went to extra time. That didn't separate the sides, and Bohs scored all five penalties. Very good ones too. Collie Whelan, Dawson Devoy, Cian Byrne, Dale Rooney and Jordan Flowery's all scored. Bohemians now meet Midtjylland of Denmark in the next round. Tough tie that. Shelburne get a big prize for advancing. A glamour match against Ajax.

0: Amsterdam. Shells were beaten 2-1 last night by Nomi Kalju in Estonia, but Shells advanced on a 6-4 aggregate. Daniel Kelly's early goal put Shells ahead on the night, and the Estonians played the last hour with only 10 men after a bad decision by the referee. Frustrating night for Derry City. They lost 1-0 at home to Rijeka of Croatia after a bad defensive error. Derry did have chances, didn't take them to go out on a 2-0 aggregate. On the domestic front tonight, the Premier Division leaders Shamrock Rovers go to Drogheda. Dundalk hosts Sligo Rovers. Elsewhere, England defender John Stones has joined the Italian champions Inter Milan on a free transfer and signed a 2-year contract. In golf, Thailand's Gino Titicul leads the AIG Women's Open. She's 7 under par. The Irish off the pace. Leona Maguire 2 over. Lauren Walsh 4 over. Anna Foster is plus 5. In racing, another huge win for young jockey Daniel King at Galway yesterday. He's now the first jockey in 42 years to win the Guinness Galway Hurdle and the Galway Plate on successive days after Put a Pound in the Jar gave Tony Martin another win in the feature. And the Galway Festival continues today with the first race at 5 o'clock.
1: Put another pound in the jar, what?
0: Yeah. Some of the names are great, aren't they?
1: I love it.
0: Yeah.
1: I love it. Have you time to pick a song?
0: I have.
1: Are you working the weekend, by the way?
0: I am. Saturday and Sunday. With the live from Croke Park for the ladies' football finals on Sunday.
1: Big day.
0: Big day. Kerry against Galway in the senior one.
1: No.
0: Yes, is that a list of, yes, go on.
1: Yes, that's yeah. Well, this is complicated because Tony and Regina Clark from Blessington are 50 years married today.
0: Oh, congratulations.
1: Yeah, 50
0: that's
1: years.
0: An achievement.
1: And, Gordon and Paul, their sons, and all the grandchildren, the in-laws, out-laws, everybody wants to wish them a happy anniversary. So they're huge Neil Diamond fans, Tony and Regina.
0: Oh.
1: And they're well-known people in Blessington. Regina's originally from Offaly, we won't mention that. But Tony is Tony is a Blessington man from the lakes. But so Tony has picked his selection and Regina has picked her selection.
0: Okay.
1: You've got to pick one of these.
0: Okay.
1: So Tony has picked I Am, I Said.
0: Yeah.
1: I Am. Beautiful Noise.
0: I know them. Thanks.
1: Do you
0: know
1: me to
0: yeah.
1: say? Thanks. Oh.
0: Yeah, yeah.
1: It's like being at home.
0: Yeah, yeah, yeah.
1: I know that.
0: Yeah,
1: Beautiful Noise. Well, okay. Hello Again. So Tony is I Am, I Said.
0: Sorry, repeat that?
1: I Am, I Said, Beautiful Noise, and Hello Again.
0: No, it's meant to be Hello Again. Sorry, okay.
1: And Regina has picked You Don't Bring Me Flowers.
0: Oh, here we go.
1: Love on the Rocks. And from his third album, You're Getting to Me.
0: Oh, no, stop.
1: I Am, I Said, Beautiful Noise, Tony, Hello Again from Tony the Romantic, and Regina the Realist, You Don't Bring Me Flowers. Love on the Rocks, and You're Getting to Me.
0: Regina.
1: Des, it's up to you. You could make or break this 50-year anniversary.
0: No. I'm definitely going with one of Tony's, anyway. Regina, seriously.
1: For God's sake, Regina.
0: See, it doesn't have to be romantic, sure it doesn't.
1: No, it doesn't have to be.
0: Hello Again. Should I say it every day?
1: Yeah.
0: Go Beautiful Noise.
1: That's the one I would have picked.
0: Is it really?
1: If I had any control over this, which I don't, obviously. It's just completely out of control.
0: A bit like Tony by the same things.
1: Beautiful Noise. Well, even
0: congratulations.
1: Congratulations. Yeah. Tony Regina Clark from Blessington. Desi, thanks so much.
0: All right, Jay.
1: Have a nice weekend.
0: And
1: I know you're... Are you working Monday?
0: No, I'm not.
1: Why?
0: Monday, I'm going to a barbecue.
1: Ah.
0: A big barbecue.
1: Will you get involved in the barbecue?
0: Will
1: you,
0: I will.
1: You're one of those men who walk over and go, I'll do that.
0: Yes.
1: But, yeah.
0: Yes, I will. Is this a bit burnt? I thought that's the way you liked it. See ya.
1: Take care, Desi. Bye. Here we go. Here's a Beautiful Noise.
0: Oh, yes.
1: Oh, yeah. Dum, dum. Will it ever start?
0: It's the most recognizable intro, isn't it?
1: It is, yeah.

Good choice. Beautiful noise there for Tony and Regina Clark. Neil Diamond. I love the sound of those early synths. It's not Oasis. It's Shaboozy. It's called Tipsy.

0: to the front. Actually, Boozy, that's called a bar song, Tipsy. That's the clean version, by the way. But the ladies want some more. Oh my good lord. Tell them drink some. Someone put me up a double shot. That's about it for me. Morning Ireland is on the way, and I will talk to you bright and early on Tuesday morning. Lil is in for the weekend and Bank Holiday Monday. If you're heading anywhere for the weekend, have a lovely, lovely time. Be safe on the roads. Whether it be sport or dancing or festivals, I'm just going to visit somebody. Have a lovely, lovely weekend, whatever you're up to.
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1: Good morning. 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
2: Today, complete disarmament of Hamas. Donald Trump says a deal is done. Also, football at war, Aer Lingus profits, an English wildfire, and the end of NAMA.
3: In business, half-year results from Bank of Ireland, we'll talk to CEO Myles O'Grady, and Apple says it won't be able to meet demand for its devices, and AI is to blame.
4: In sport, Bose and Shelburne advance in Europe, and we preview the All-Ireland Ladies Football Final.
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5: Hamas has said it has agreed to a deal to end the war with Israel that includes provisions addressing its weapons and the gradual withdrawal of Israeli forces from the Gaza Strip. The group's disarmament has been had been hampering the advancement of a ceasefire deal that was declared last October. The US President Donald Trump described the development as a critical step towards the formation of a new Palestinian government in Gaza. Hamas officials said that a committee established by Mr. Trump's Board of Peace to govern Gaza would oversee the process of storing the decommissioned weapons. The group said it expected mediators and the Board of Peace to ensure that Israel complied with the deal's terms, which included its withdrawal from Gaza. There's been no official response from Israel. Mr. Trump is holding a cabinet meeting today at which the deal and the war on Iran will be discussed. Pakistan, which has been mediating between the US and Iran, said that despite the continuing hostilities in the Gulf, negotiations between the two countries are in train. Iran has repeatedly warned countries allowing their territory to be used for US military operations against it that they could face consequences. Our correspondent Fiona Mitchell reports.
6: US President Donald Trump convenes a meeting of his cabinet at the presidential retreat of Camp David later today, as the war in Iran shows no sign of ending and several signs that it might yet spread further. Iran last night said it had launched an attack on US assets in Bahrain in what has become an ongoing retaliation against US allies in the region. Tehran has repeatedly warned countries allowing their territory to be used for US military operations against it that they could face consequences. Last night, the Iranian Foreign Minister Abbas Araghchi urged Bulgaria to reconsider its decision to allow the temporary deployment of US military aircraft. Mr. Araghchi called it unacceptable and contrary to friendly relations, as the war between the US and Iran heads towards its fifth month.
5: Opposition is mounting against plans to sell off the Football World Cup to private investors. Yesterday, Europe's football governing body, UEFA, comprising 55 member associations, said that it would boycott the competition if the world governing body, FIFA, went ahead with plans to sell off stakes in it. UEFA also said it would not participate in any FIFA tournament until the plan was withdrawn. Since then, a second regional confederation has raised objections. This morning, FIFA issued a statement indicating it had not been dissuaded from pursuing its plan. Kevin O'Mahony reports.
7: FIFA

0: its opposition to FIFA's plan, saying it rejected the proposal. FIFA President Gianni Infantino has publicly backed the plan with an investor group founded by Joshua Kushner, the brother of US President Donald Trump's son-in-law Jared Kushner. Mr. Infantino has set a deadline of the 19th of September for football federations to accept his plans.
1: Thousands more migrants have gathered at the border of Spain's North African enclave of Ceuta. Yesterday, the territory was overwhelmed by migrants. Extra troops have been deployed. The Spanish Prime Minister, Pedro Sanchez, is expected to arrive there today. The National Asset Management Agency will be dissolved at midnight tonight, 16 years after it was set up to take over the property loans of Irish banks. The agency was established in late 2009 at the height of the financial collapse, amid huge controversy and concern that it could be a huge burden for the taxpayer. Our economics and public affairs editor David Murphy reports.
2: NAMA borrowed €32 billion to buy loans from the Irish banks, which had a face value of €72 billion. That deal left a huge hole in the banks, which was filled with an enormous taxpayer bailout. NAMA's job was to sell off assets to get the financial sector moving again. It encountered a number of significant headaches, including accusations it had been selling properties at the bottom of the market, and there was significant controversy over the sale of its Northern Ireland portfolio, which is still before the courts. But 16 years on, it's returned the money it borrowed from the state, along with a surplus of more than €5 billion.
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1: Today will be bright with sunny spells. Scattered showers in the west and north at first will spread to the east and south during the day, but will ease off this evening. Highest temperatures will range from 15 to 21 degrees, warmest in the south and southeast.
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5: With the latest traffic and travel news, I'm Sinead Nielahan. To Dublin first, where it's slow on the South Circular Road southbound now, approaching the St John's Road junction. In Waterford City, a number of streets are closed for the Spree Festival, including Gladstone Street and part of O'Connell Street as well, with more set to close later today. And in Tipperary, finally, there's a stop-go system on the N62, halfway between Thurles and Templemore today, because of resurfacing works there. And that's the latest traffic and travel news.
6: Sinead, thank you. 7 minutes past seven. Shane McElhattan is here with It Says in the Papers.
7: Cup off, Gianni, is the Irish Sun's headline over the story grabbing headlines across this morning's papers. Yesterday's vote by all 55 members of the European Football Federation, UEFA, to boycott all FIFA competitions if plans to sell off shares in the World Cup go ahead. The paper reports the FAI last night joined the vote to shun fat cat chief Gianni Infantino's scheme. Miguel Delaney in the Irish Independent describes the UEFA move as a nuclear bomb dropped on Infantino's plan to privatise the World Cup. He says everyone can see the real cost beyond Infantino's promise of €35 million to each national association that goes along with him. He writes this was more money than most national associations have ever seen, so there was confidence that Infantino's plan would work. He says the UEFA's leaders knew this would be persuasive to so many associations. The Sun's editorial points out the deal on offer would have almost cleared the FAI's debt, but still the FAI joined the boycott threat. The editorial concludes, football is not FIFA's to sell. Big time sports sponsorship gives the Independent its lead story, as GAA sponsor Allianz's chief customer officer in Ireland, Jeff Sparling, rejects claims the company is complicit in the Israeli genocide in Gaza. The paper says it's the first time the GAA sponsor has addressed the allegations in detail. The paper says Allianz's parent organisation was named in a UN report last July among companies supporting Israel by buying its treasury bonds. Allianz says it has no investment or underwriting activities in the Middle East. In his independent statement, Sparling rejects the idea that a company can be held responsible for the actions of a sovereign government through lawful participation in global financial markets. The

0: April quotes Francesca Albanese, the UN Special Rapporteur on Human Rights in the Occupied Territories, claiming Allianz holds at least $7.3 billion worth of Israeli bonds. There are many photographs of yesterday's spontaneous tribute to Glenn Hansard outside the Gaiety Theatre, as hundreds watched 15 street buskers play his songs. Conor Pope in the Irish Times writes, the buskers were still trying to get their heads around why they were there almost 6 months before the annual Christmas busking session for the homeless that traditionally brings them together. As investigations continue into the timeline of Wednesday morning's tragedy, several papers carry the statement to RTE by the pub, the Wren's Nest, where Hansard had been performing in the hours before his death, that the musician had left the pub after it closed at normal trading hours, which is 11:30 p.m. on a Tuesday. Finally, there's much coverage of the preparations for the anticipated return to Ireland of crime boss Daniel Kinahan, in particular the security that will surround him in transit and in custody. The Examiner cites insiders in the prison system voicing concerns that an attempt could be made to break Kinahan out during a prisoner transport, possibly by hiring a special team from abroad. The Examiner's sources cite the ambush of a prison van in France in May 2024, in which two prison officers were shot dead during the freeing of a gang boss. The paper's security sources are quoted, a cartel has deep pockets. You can't take anything for granted.
1: Shane, thank you very much for that. And you mentioned there the pushback from UEFA to FIFA's plans to sell off shares in the World Cup. We're going to be finding out more about that in the next hour. And as NAMA prepares to shut its doors for the final time, we'll be looking back at the legacy of the bad bank. But up next, Hamas agrees to disarm.
2: 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Iconic works include Tchaikovsky's First with Emmanuel Ivanov and John Wilson, Beethoven's Emperor with Benjamin Grosvenor and Sasha Skolnick-Brauer, and Chopin's Second with new principal conductor Alexander Shelley and Nobuyuki Tsuji. See nch.ie.
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3: Hamas has agreed to a framework of a plan to completely disarm in Gaza. The move comes after months of negotiation with Donald Trump's Board of Peace. The plan links the phased disarmament of Hamas to a gradual withdrawal of the Israeli military from the enclave and eventually the establishment of a new Palestinian government. Israel has not yet commented on the commitment to withdraw from Gaza. Well, for the latest, we're joined now by Shayna Oppenheimer, who's a BBC senior journalist based in Jerusalem. And Shayna, you're welcome to the programme this morning. Can you tell me what do we know of the details of this plan at this stage?
4: Yeah, well, I think it's really important first to just emphasize how significant this breakthrough is. It has been 9 months since the initial ceasefire was agreed on, and there's been very little progress on Trump's 20-point plan for the Gaza Strip. So disarmament has been a really key issue. And of course, a lot of questions come with how this plan is implemented. But it does involve Hamas transferring some of its heavy weapons to Palestinian super.

0: vision, not to Israel, as it had demanded, and it actually promises inventory and storage of its weapons. And then it also includes a gradual military withdrawal of the Israeli army from the so-called Yellow Line. And that is also going to be a key issue, because Hamas has demanded that the Israeli military withdrawal happen at the same time as it disarms. But it seems that for now, Trump is saying that withdrawal will happen after the disarming.
1: Yeah, from the detail that I've managed to get my hands on this morning, officials are saying that every stage is going to be conditional, independently verified, and based on zero trust, that no side moves forward until the other has fulfilled its commitment. So it will be a step-by-step process.
0: Yes, it will be a step-by-step process. And one thing that will probably arise in this process is a disagreement over what counts as heavy weapons. Hamas does and has ruled the Gaza Strip for many, many years. So there will be disagreements over what it deems civilian infrastructure, and perhaps Israel will say that it does not deem it civilian infrastructure. So there are so many possible disagreements that will come up over this. It will be a months-long process. The first step being something that feels quite simpler, which is smaller armed groups in the Gaza Strip handing over their weapons.
1: So is it your understanding, Shaina, at this point, and again, not a whole lot of detail is available as the story is just emerging, that Hamas will hand over its weapons and then Israel will start to withdraw? That's the agreement, as opposed to the two things happening at the same time?
0: Yes, that's correct.
1: Okay. And have we had any comment from Israel yet as to whether or not they will abide by those terms and withdraw from Israel?
0: We haven't seen any official comment from Israel, which isn't too atypical of large scale announcements of these type that usually come from Trump himself. What we have already seen since this announcement is some Israeli ministers come out and say that there will be no Israeli withdrawal, and we've even seen that echoed in domestic media. I think for Netanyahu, a really key domestic challenge here is some of his far-right coalition partners who have been very adamant about the fact that not only does Israel need to maintain a military presence in the Gaza Strip, but that there even should be a renewal of Israeli settlements there.
1: I know in terms of that commitment from Israel, whether or not they will move forward and abide by the terms of the deal, Donald Trump has said he will be very disappointed if they don't. Is that likely to work? Pressure from the US in terms of pushing Israel into agreeing to this?
0: Yes, it could possibly work. And we even saw that earlier this week when Prime Minister Benjamin Netanyahu went to the White House. And we know that was a very hard meeting for him to secure. This is an election year for Israel. Netanyahu's personal relationship with Trump has always been very important to him and presented to his base as something that makes him a strong leader. And the White House essentially said to Netanyahu, don't think that you can come to this meeting empty-handed. You have to make progress on one of your fronts, whether that's Lebanon or Gaza or Israel. So earlier this week, Israel actually approved the limited entry of the International Stabilization Force into the Gaza Strip, which is this multinational force that is meant to secure the Gaza Strip as the Israeli military is supposed to withdraw. So there's a lot of pressure on Israel. There's also a lot of pressure on Hamas.
1: Yes, I wanted to ask you about that briefly, if you don't mind. What changed here to convince Hamas to agree to disarmament? Do we know?
0: Yeah, well, again, the ceasefire was agreed in October. It has been 9 months. There have been continued Israeli airstrikes on the Gaza Strip. Over 1,000 Palestinians have been killed since that ceasefire went into effect. There's been very heavy pressure, not just from the U.S., but from Arab countries on Hamas to agree to a deal. And also something that happened earlier this month that's quite crucial is Hamas got a new leader, Khalil al-Khaya, and he kind of has talked about the importance of possibly, you know, taking steps and taking concessions in order to alleviate the suffering of the Palestinian people. And that seems to be what has happened, or at least taken into consideration.
1: Shayna, thank you so much for joining us with all of that information. That is Shayna Oppenheimer there, and we will be returning to this story later in the programme to get some analysis on how likely this deal is to work. It is 7:19.
2: Nobody is selling football. That's the latest response this morning from FIFA after Europe's football governing body, UEFA, said they will boycott FIFA competitions like the World Cup until a proposal to sell off a stake in competitions is withdrawn. But FIFA say they will continue with their plans. Here, the FAI say they support UEFA and that Ireland's national teams will not participate in FIFA competitions until these proposals remain under consideration, or while these proposals remain under consideration, excuse me. Their women's team has a World Cup playoff in October. Matt Hughes is with us. He's global sports business correspondent with The Guardian. Matt, good morning. Thanks for taking our call.
3: Morning.
2: Let's go back to what UEFA said yesterday. They didn't hold back.
3: No, they didn't. They had an emergency meeting yesterday afternoon, which lasted 2 hours. And unusually in football, almost unprecedentedly in football, there was unanimity. They all, 55 members, agreed to boycott all FIFA events with immediate effect until these proposals to sell 20% stake in a new commercial company are withdrawn. And as you've said, FIFA have come out fighting this morning and said they won't back down. So it'll be fascinating to see how this develops.
2: Yes, because UEFA's language was very strong yesterday, as is FIFA's this morning.
3: Yeah, it was very strong. And I'm told from people in the room that the language inside the meeting was even tougher. Talks of betrayal, selling football, things like that. I think Alexander Seferin, the UEFA president, did a very good job in making sure a couple of dissenters were sort of brought into line. And they've issued the starkest threat possible, really. A World Cup without European nations, of course, isn't a World Cup at all. And the real significance is that events have to move very quickly. There's a Women's Under-20 World Cup in September. And as you said at the top of this bulletin, there's a Women's World Cup qualifiers involving Ireland and England in October. So unless FIFA back down, there's a very real prospect of the boycott actually taking place.
2: If the five big countries, the five big European countries with the five biggest leagues, England, Germany, Spain, France and Italy, if they all remain opposed to those individual organisations, whatever about UEFA, then this proposal's dead in the water, isn't it?
3: I think it is. If they have the strength to carry through with their boycott. Europe contributes about 65% of FIFA's TV revenue, media rights and sponsorship. So while on the FIFA structure it's one member, one vote, in reality Europe have a lot of power, which they haven't chosen to exercise until now. And they've gone along with things that they didn't like, World Cups in Saudi Arabia, for example, and they've just accepted it. I think the Balogun incident in the World Cup was a real line in the sand for many in Europe. The clear intervention of Donald Trump in how a World Cup operates on the field. And since then, they've been working behind the scenes to try and change things. And the extraordinary attempt to sell off part of the World Cup that Infantino has arranged this week has brought matters to a head.
2: Gianni Infantino has lost out on big proposals before and survived. What do you think is going to happen now?
3: He has. To me, this feels quite reminiscent of his attempt to bring in a biennial World Cup 6 years ago, which again founded on the back of FIFA opposition. It was all more collegiate at that point. It was presented as a discussion and a proposal rather than this is happening as has happened this week. And he actually managed to come out of that in stronger in some ways, and he got them to agree to increase the look up to 48 teams. I think the way this has played out, it's far more adversarial. And if he doesn't back down quickly, I think Europe will put up a challenger to him in next year's election, and we could see real change at FIFA.
2: Messier and messier. Matt Hughes, global sports correspondent, sports business correspondent with The Guardian. Thank you very much for talking to us. Almost 7:25.
1: Well, for those of us who lived through the financial crash of the late 2000s, the then government's decision to set up a bad bank to deal with banks' bad loans won't soon be forgotten. Now, 16 years later, the National Asset Management Agency, or NAMA, is to be dissolved. The then Finance Minister, Brian Lenihan, pitched the agency as Ireland's economy ground to a halt, unemployment soared and property prices collapsed.
4: The banks should be extremely grateful for the continued support and forbearance extended by the citizens. In return, the government expects the banks to pay more than their part in the economic recovery of the state by providing appropriate risk-adjusted credit to business to protect and create jobs.
1: Well, as you can hear there from the get-go, there was widespread opposition to the plan.
5: This bill does not have the support of the people. It amounts to an act of economic madness.
6: You and your government got the country and our economy into this hole in the first place. And we don't have confidence that you, your government, and the measures you are now proposing are going to get us out of the difficulty that we are in.
1: Some familiar voices there then. Opposition leaders Enda Kenny and Eamon Gilmore speaking in the Dáil in September 2009. So as NAMA prepares to close its doors for the last time, what legacy does it leave behind? We're joined now by Economics and Public Affairs Editor David Murphy. David, you might remind us briefly why NAMA was formed in the first place.
7: Well, the main reason, Sarah, was formed was that at the time the Irish banks were teetering on the edge of collapse, and one of the problems was they'd lent enormous sums to property developers. Those loans couldn't be repaid. The bankers were very confused regarding how much they would get for these loans. The property developers were insisting they'd be able to muddle through. And as the losses mounted, clearly something needed to happen in order to crystallise exactly how much it was all going to cost. So what the state did is it set up a separate institution called NAMA, and it basically bought these property loans from the banks. Now, the loans had a face value of 72 billion euro, but NAMA bought them for 32 billion euro. It said that was what they were worth. The banks and the property developers were totally shocked, and it left a huge hole within the banks of about 40 billion euro. And that was filled with money from the taxpayer. And that actually resulted in Ireland itself getting into further financial difficulty.
1: So it wasn't a popular decision for many people.
7: It certainly wasn't a popular decision. It was coming at a time when unemployment was rising, the economy was grinding to a halt, the public finances were in great difficulty. And a year after NAMA was set up, the entire state needed a bailout from the EU and the IMF. But over time, what began to happen was that NAMA began by selling off property assets in other countries first. And there was quite a lot of controversy about this, accusations that it was selling at the bottom of the market. But it began to get things moving. And then it slowly began to sell off property assets in Ireland. And again, there were a lot of accusations that it was selling at prices that were too low. But its main job was actually to get the financial system moving and get the property market moving. So over time, they did successfully repay the 32 billion euro they'd effectively borrowed from the state. Many people would say, you know, they bought those assets at bargain basement prices, but that was their job, and slowly they did it. Now, it resulted in obviously crystallizing huge losses for the banks, but a lot of property developers went into bankruptcy, insolvency, or receivership as a result of the actions taken by NAMA. But over time, they did repay all the borrowings. And then as they're closing this weekend, they are returning a surplus of around 5.5 billion euro to the state.
1: So if we were to give it an institutional report card, can we say it worked?
7: I think what we can say is NAMA did exactly what it was asked to do. The bigger question is whether what it was asked to do was the right thing. They certainly returned all the money to the state that they were asked to. They made a lot of controversial decisions, and indeed this continuing controversy about its handling of the Northern Ireland loan portfolio, that is actually still before the courts. But they did certainly have a strong involvement in trying to get the residential property market back up and running after that became stalled over a long period of time. I think the other thing is that once the property loans were removed from the banks that could survive, and there were only three of them, were able to return to the markets and were able to borrow from the markets again. But I think once NAMA's actions happened, we could see that Anglo-Irish Bank and Irish Nationwide had to be liquidated, and that resulted in a loss, a permanent loss for the state of around 34 billion euro.
1: All right, David Murphy, thank you for reminding us and bringing us up to date on that story. The time now is 7:29 and Aidan Fitzsimons has the news.
8: Thanks, Sarah. Hamas has said it has agreed to a deal to end the war with Israel that includes provisions addressing its weapons and the gradual withdrawal of Israeli forces from the Gaza Strip. The group's disarmament had been hampering the advancement of a ceasefire deal that was declared last October. The US President Donald Trump described the development as a critical step towards the formation of a new Palestinian government in Gaza. There's been no official response from Israel. Mr. Trump is holding a cabinet meeting today at which the deal and the war on Iran will be discussed. Pakistan, which has been mediating between the US and Iran, said that despite the continuing hostilities in the Gulf, negotiations between the two countries are in train. Iran has repeatedly warned countries allowing their territory to be used for US military operations against it that they could face consequences. Opposition is mounting against plans to sell off the Football World Cup to private investors. Yesterday, UEFA said it would boycott the competition if FIFA went ahead with plans to sell off stakes in it. Since then, a second regional confederation has raised objections. The 41 national associations from North and Central America and the Caribbean rejected the idea. Despite the backlash, FIFA said it would move forward with the consultation process for a proposed sale of a stake in its tournament business, including the World Cup. Thousands more migrants have gathered at the border of Spain's North African enclave of Ceuta. Yesterday, the territory was overwhelmed by migrants. Extra troops have been deployed. The Spanish Prime Minister Pedro Sanchez is expected to arrive there today. The weather forecast today will be bright with sunny spells. Scattered showers in the west and north at first will spread to the east and south during the day, but will ease off this evening. Highest temperatures will range from 15 to 21 degrees, warmest in the south and southeast.
2: Aidan, thank you. 7:31 and Adam is here with the business news.
9: Thanks, Gavin. Bank of Ireland has reported a pre-tax profit of 960 million euro for the first half of the year. That's up 33%. The bank said it was driven by an increase in deposits and new lending, while its wealth assets under management rose by 18%. That led the bank to upgrade its outlook for the full year. Aer Lingus has reported an operating loss of 34 million euro for the first half of the year compared to an 80 million euro profit in the same period of 2025. It said passenger revenue fell by 3% as it cited greater competition. Meanwhile, costs were up 8%, mainly due to higher fuel prices. Though the airline's loss came entirely in the first 3 months of the year, it was in fact softened somewhat by a 69 million euro profit between April and June. Meanwhile, Apple last night unveiled a $36.3 billion profit for the 3 months to the end of June, though its shares fell in aftermarket trade after it said it would struggle to meet customer demand for devices, including its upcoming iPhone 18. That's because of supply chain shortages of key components due to the massive demand coming from AI data centres. Finally, for now, the currency is €1 buying you 85.6 pence sterling and $1 and 15.2 cents.
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11: With the latest traffic and travel news, I'm Sinead Nielachon. It's busy in Dublin on the R139 westbound before the Clonshock Road junction, and there are inbound delays elsewhere in the capital on St John's Road from the Military Road junction towards the Quays, on Guild Street as well, between the Sheriff Street Junction and the Quays, and on the Grand Canal in the direction of the city as well, where it's busy before Portobello Bridge. And in Cork, the Carrigaline Road on-ramp at the N28 at Carr's Hill is closed for works. And that's the latest traffic and travel news.
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1: Des Cahill is here, and Des, big wins for the League of Ireland clubs.
19: Yeah, because financially it's hugely important for them, and of the three teams last night in Conference League action, both Bohemians and Shelburne have gone through. Derry bow out, they had chances to stay in the competition, but they're gone. Bowes had a superb win on penalties away to Balkany in Kosovo, though losing 3-2 on the night, a penalty from Douglas James Taylor and a late and crucial second half header goal from Patrick Hickey levelled the tie at 4-all to bring it to extra time. That failed to separate the sides, and Bowes were excellent from the penalties. They scored all five. Colly Whelan, Dawson Devoy, Cian Byrne, Dale Rooney and Jordan Flory scoring. So Bowes advance, and they now meet the Danish side, FC Midtjylland, who are a kind of level above League of Ireland, let's be honest. And Shelburne's prize for advancing is a glamour tie against Ajax Amsterdam. Shells were beaten 2-1 last night by Nama Kalju in Estonia, but they advance on a 6-4 aggregate. Daniel Kelly's early goal put Shells ahead on the night, and the Estonians played the last hour with only 10 men. Frustrating night for Derry City. They were beaten 1-0 at home by Rijeka of Croatia. Bad defensive error, and then Derry had chances, but they go out on a 2-0 aggregate. So let's reflect on it all now. We're joined by Paul Carey. Morning, Paul.
20: Morning, Des.
19: Good. 2 out of 3 going through is good. Great win for Bowes.
20: Oh yeah, brilliant win for Bowes. And listen, it's great to see League of Ireland sides progressing in Europe. But I think when Bowes reflect, and particularly the 90 minutes within that game, they'll find themselves lucky, Des, to go through. I thought there was stages, probably for like the last 20 minutes of the first half, the opening 25 of the second half, where Bowes looked a little all over the place. They were very open, very disconnected. Balkany found it very easy to play through them. And then there was a couple of individual errors for some of the goals. So they were slightly lucky in that sense. I thought when the third for Balkany went in, it was going to be curtains and Bowes were going to be exiting the competition. But in fairness to Reynolds, he made a couple of very attacking changes that brought energy to the side. And Balkany, who were in the middle of their pre-season, started to look tired. And in credit to the players on the pitch, like they dug it out, Des, and they found a way to get themselves back into the game. And like you mentioned there, like pressure penalties taken very well. So that brings their European money, Des, that guaranteed them just shy of 1.1 million euros. So it's huge for the club, it's huge for the players. And they face Midtjylland, who you mentioned, Des, they finished third in the Europa League phase last year. That's going to be a very stiff test.
19: Yeah. Shelburne get a big prize. They play Ajax Amsterdam.
20: Yeah, it's a funny one, isn't it? It's a very glamorous tie.
19: Glamorous, yeah, glamorous, yeah.
20: somebody a little easier to give them a chance of making the group stages. But it wasn't their finest performance at all. Not that they'll really care about it. Kalyu have coughed up some really poor goals over the course of the two legs. That was evident again last night. I think John Russell probably wants his team to control the game a little bit better, particularly when Kalyu went down to 10 minutes or down to 10 men. But JJ Looney getting a few minutes last night, Kieran McInerney back in the team. There's a lot of experience there that will help them in that Ajax game.
19: Right. And Derry had chances, hadn't they?
20: They did. I mean, Michael Duffy was absolutely superb in that game last night. He teed one up for Boyce in the opening 10 minutes. If that goes in, it's maybe a different game. They had to score first in that game because Rijeka have a lot of quality within their squad. Unfortunately, Dumigan coughed up possession for that goal. And once that second went in, Des, Rijeka looked very comfortable just controlling possession of the game and dictating the tempo. But Michael Duffy came up with some superb moments. It just wasn't enough for Derry. And unfortunately, they bow out. And we'll have to focus on the league and trying to get themselves up the league table because it's been a disappointing campaign for them so far.
19: Okay, Paul Curry, thanks a million for joining us this morning. We have two games on the domestic front tonight in the Premier Division. The leaders, Shamrock Rovers, go to Drogheda and Dundalk host Sligo Rovers. Some sad news this morning. One of world football's greatest defenders, Franco Baresi, has passed away at the age of 66. Baresi played with AC Milan for 20 years. They dominated. It was a brilliant team. Three European Cups. He was a key role in Italy's winning the World Cup in 1982. So, sad loss, Franco Baresi passing away. Meanwhile, in Milan, Inter Milan have signed England defender John Stones on a two-year contract. In golf, Thailand's Gino Tidico leads the big AIG Women's Open. She's on 7 under par. The Irish off the pace. Leona Maguire 2 over. Lauren Walsh 4 over. And Anna Foster is plus 5. In racing, Cork jockey Dan King wrote his name into the history books when he became the first jockey since Joe Byrne back in 1984 to ride the winner of the two big races at the Galway races in the same year. King won the Galway Plate on Wednesday on Kilk Alexander and yesterday added the Guinness Galway Hurdle aboard the Tony Martin train to put a pound in the jar. Afterwards, the light jockey spoke with Dave Keena.
0: Dan, it's been an incredible few days for you. Can you quite believe it?
21: No, I can't really. It's dream stuff, really, to be honest with you. Coming into this week, I thought I had a few nice rides, so I was hoping that I might get one winner, but to get three, it's great, and to win two of the biggest pots of the week, it's as I said, it's stuff of dreams, really, to be honest.
0: And it all looks so straightforward, too.
21: It was. He relaxed really nicely. That was the main thing, to get him to switch off and get him into a rhythm, and he was in a beautiful rhythm. Him relaxed nicely, jumped really well and took me into the race really well, and it was just a matter of would the gap open coming to the last, but I winged the last and the gap opened lovely and he picked up well and hit the line well.
0: I thought his jumping throughout was exceptional. Like he lost no distance when he jumped and it was just electric.
21: Yeah, it was, to be honest. I'd say I rode him the last day as well, and I think even today he jumped tremendous, you know, didn't miss a beat, and you can't afford to be giving away ground, and he was jumping so well, I was able to hold my position quite easy without having to force him, we'll say. I'm delighted it all worked out. For as long as I can remember, I've been watching these races, and to win the two biggest of the jump races of the week, it's class.
19: It is a great achievement for Dan King. The festival continues in Galway today, starting at 5 o'clock. And a reminder, in the next hour, we'll have a preview of the All-Ireland Ladies Football Final between Kerry and Galway.
2: Des, thank you. Let's look ahead to that final now. Another Sunday, another All-Ireland final. Women's football this week, Camogie next Sunday. Senior, intermediate and junior football finals all at Croke Park. Kerry against Galway in the big one. Kerry last won it 2 years ago, Galway 22 years ago. Up for the match for us, our Southern reporter Barry Gallagher.
22: A Croke Park countdown in Galway this week, where excitement is building ahead of Sunday's All-Ireland Senior Ladies football final. At Clare Galway GAA Club, six of their own will line out in maroon and white this weekend. Their success inspiring the club's next generation, with the under-15 girls recently being crowned All-Ireland Féile champions. For many of those young players, Sunday's final, another reminder that dreams of representing Galway can become a reality.
23: It's so good because it's just a great achievement for the girls, and we're all rooting for them, and it's just great to have women in sports to make it this far. They're just a fantastic group of girls, and they're just working together all the time, and they're such a great inspiration for all the young girls.
24: The girls on Sunday
23: they're just so inspiring to watch. Like, you go out there and you say, like, is that going to be me in 10 years? Is that going to be our team?
3: They're all great inspirations to even all the younger people too.
22: For Clare Galway, success in ladies football is nothing new. Former Galway All-Ireland winner Fiona Wynn was part of the county's rise from junior champions in 2002 to Brendan Martin Cup winners in 2004, the last time the tribeswoman took home the top prize.
4: Football has come a huge distance in the last 20-something years. We're really looking forward to Sunday and Sunday week with our Camogie girls in Croke Park as well. We'll be behind them all the way. It's, as Joe Connolly said, enough for the match. Galway is a county with four codes, the hurling, the lads' football, the ladies' football and the Camogie. So we're delighted to be competing at the top level in all of them. And no doubt some of these lovely girls here behind me will don the maroon and white of Galway in the future.
22: A similar confidence in the kingdom yesterday as supporters gathered at the Manor West Hotel in Tralee. The pre-final breakfast bringing together past and present Kerry stars to celebrate the kingdom's proud ladies football tradition.
5: I think Kerry will win by 3, 4, 5 points.
22: What do you think the scoreline's going to be?
5: I don't know. I think it'd be very tight, but if we work hard, I think we might make it across the line.
6: They play like very well and they just inspire me to be like them when I grow up. And
24: they always have such good team spirit when they play together, and even when they lose, it doesn't really matter.
25: They're very good for representing the county. They're great role models. They would want everyone, they make everyone want to play for Kerry.
26: So my name is Nora Feely. I'm the chairperson of the Kerry Ladies County Board. There's great excitement for this All-Ireland. I think actually it's probably the biggest one yet. All the young kids watching those girls, it's building their confidence.
22: Among those honoured at the event was Marina Barry, who played for Kerry in the 1986 All-Ireland final. It was the first ladies' football decider to be played in Croke Park, marking 40 years since that landmark occasion.
27: It was an amazing accomplishment to actually finally get to Croke Park, because when I was watching the men play, because there was no ladies in our before I started, I was in the sitting room with my dad and family, and we were roaring on the Kerry team against the Mighty Dubs at the time. And for me, I always thought it was an automatic that we played in Croke Park. So that it didn't happen for us till 1986. So it was a huge, huge honour to be there. The crowds weren't there. It was mainly families. We didn't have the crowds at that stage. But it's great to see how much it has grown. But yeah, to be there and to be where I thought we should always wanted to be as a young girl growing up. It has grown and grown since we tried to promote the game, and to see where it has gone, where it has grown between TV and more media coverage. We're just so excited and wishing the girls all the best.
2: That's Marina Barry ending that report by our regional reporter Barry Gallagher. And for any of you who've spent the last few weeks desperately scrambling for a ticket to an All-Ireland final, plenty available for Sunday. €30 for adults, €15 for juveniles, €70 for a family of four for a final, three of them, ladiesgaelic.ie. 7:47 now. Ishke Aaron say they're carrying out their biggest ever fix this weekend, repairing up to 15 leaks on its supply line from Ballymore Eustace in County Kildare to Saggart in County Dublin. It carries over 200 million litres of water every day, a third of all the supply to the Greater Dublin area. Stephen Burke is with us. He's Ishke Aaron's Regional Operations Senior Manager for Drinking Water for the East Region. Stephen Burke, good morning.
28: Good morning. Thank you for having me on today.
2: So tell us about what you're doing this weekend.
28: Yeah, so as you said, this pipe is the most critical water main in the country. It's carrying more water than any other water main in the country. It's supplying about one third of the water to over 1.7 million people across Dublin, Kildare and Wicklow. And what we have identified over the last number of years are a number of leaks on the pipe and also a number of pipe sections which are actually at risk of failure. So the works where we're going to be commencing this afternoon slash evening involve the 15 leak repairs, but we're also replacing two large pipe sections at two different locations, and each pipe section that we're replacing is about the size of a railway carriage. So it's a very, very complex engineering challenge. It's very specialist. The actual leak repairs are, we're carrying those out internally. So if you can picture like a stint in medical terminology, we will have people entering the pipe once we have the water off, and they will be walking up to 300 metres along the pipe to reach the repair locations. And if you can picture that, it's a very dark, damp environment. 300 metres is the same as 3 football pitches, so it's a fairly daunting task, and it's not for the faint-hearted. But we have over 300 people involved in the repair works tonight and tomorrow, and we've been practicing and training for this for many months, so we're well prepared.
2: So will people be without water for the weekend?
28: If all goes according to plan, we've given ourselves 27 hours from start to finish to complete the works. Our storage levels in our reservoirs in the Greater Dublin area, as I said, we have been preparing for this for some time now. So our treated water storage is healthy. And if the works get done within the 27 hours, which hopefully they will, the impact should be very minimal. But there will be about 1,000 properties in Kildare who are fed directly off this pipe.
2: Whereabouts in Kildare?
28: Arthurstown and Tipperkevin would be the primary areas around North Kildare.
2: And will be
28: Go ahead.
2: So would supply be reduced anywhere else?
28: We are in the midst of a water conservation order, as we know, so we would ask people to be very mindful of, I suppose, the value of water, the criticality of it.

0: And while this pipe is out, our storage levels will drop by approximately 250 million litres over the duration of the work. So if ever there was a time for people to be conscientious of their water usage, particularly in Dublin, Kildare and Wicklow, we would ask everyone to continue to support us by only using what they need to use, not to use the hose, and just help us as much as they can by keeping water usage to only what's essential.
1: Will there be roadworks, Stephen?
0: Yeah, we will be. We have localised road closures in place in some of the rural roads around Hartwell in North Kildare. So I suppose we really appreciate the support of the locals there and apologise for any disruption that's caused. But for the most part, none of the main thoroughfares will be affected from a traffic perspective.
1: Stephen Burke from Ishcare, and thank you for speaking to us. 10 to 8.
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10: Adam Maguire is here with the business.
11: Thanks, Sarah. Bank of Ireland has reported a pre-tax profit of €960 million for the first half of the year. That's up 33% compared to last year, with its deposits, new lending and assets under management all growing. The bank's outlook for the full year was upgraded as well. It now thinks we'll have net interest income of €3.5 billion this year compared to €3.37 billion in 2025. Myles O'Grady is CEO of Bank of Ireland. He joins us on the line now. Myles, it does look like a significant improvement in your profit year on year, but in context, it comes after a sharp drop last year. And in fact, your profits are still 12.5% lower than they were in the first half of 2024. So why is that?
12: Well, good morning, Adam. As you say, today we are reporting a very strong first half performance, profit before tax of €960 million. That's a 33% increase. And a key feature of this result is momentum. We've hit the ground running on our new three-year strategy. More customers are choosing to bank with us. We're driving growth in lending, deposits, wealth assets under management. And of course, all of that supports balance sheet growth, investing in our business model, and of course, rewarding shareholders. I mean, I'm very pleased with our performance. We're ahead of our targets, and we're very pleased to announce an upgrade in performance for this year.
11: Yeah, are you ahead of your target? At the start of the year, you set out some fairly ambitious targets for growing net interest income by 14% by 2028. It's up 2% so far this year. You think it'll be up by 4% in the full year. Are you already falling behind then on that 14% target by 2028?
12: Well, Adam, we are executing a strategy that is driving growth in Ireland and also investing for the future. We can see that come across in our performance. Our Irish lending book, very important, up 7%. Our deposit book up 3%. And indeed, wealth assets exponentially up 18%. And so, I mean, as an example, just to give you one metric that we use, our return on equity, 14.4%. We had originally planned that to be 12.5%. That's an example of our business performing very strongly.
11: But is it up by as much as you'd hoped, given that target you set out a couple of months ago?
12: No, it's actually it's ahead of our targets, and we're very pleased with our performance. Again, it's an example of the strategy that we communicated back in March working very well. We've created an engine that's running very well. and we're delivering for customers, colleagues and indeed shareholders.
11: There are, of course, plenty of headwinds. And back in March, you warned a drawn-out conflict in the Middle East could impact the economy here and in turn your business. It is dragging on now. So what impact is it having?
12: Well, Adam, Ireland, as we know, benefits from an open economy, but it also comes with risks. And against a volatile geopolitical backdrop, the economy is resilient. I mean, I expect the domestic economy to grow by between 2 and 3% on average over the next 3 years, a strong fiscal position. And we can translate that, Adam, back into Bank of Ireland's performance. Our Irish business lending book grew 14%. Business sentiment is resilient, stable, and positive.
11: So you haven't seen an impact from the conflict in the Middle East?
12: No, I mean, there are certainly inflationary pressures on businesses, but these have been managed well, and we're working with our customers. But as I say, sentiment is positive and stable.
11: The ECB has raised interest rates, of course, more than a month ago now it raised rates. And higher rates are generally good news for banks. Why haven't you shared the wealth and passed that on to your savings customers yet?
12: Well, as we always do, Adam, as we've done over the last number of years, we manage the interest rate environment by ensuring it's a balanced approach, how we apply that rate to mortgage customers, but also importantly, how we reward our deposit customers too. And I feel
11: you profit from higher ECB rates. So is it not fair that your savings customers who are doing the right thing would benefit from it as well?
12: And of course, we have done that. We've got some very attractive deposit rates in the marketplace. We also have a wealth business that offers our customers an opportunity to protect their future. It's a balanced approach, Adam, that we apply for both mortgages and deposits, and I feel we're getting that balance right.
11: Just a point on your recent gender pay gap report. The median gap between male and female workers is more than 20% at Bank of Ireland, worse than the industry average. It's actually gotten worse since 2017. Why is that?
12: But we're always striving to ensure that we improve that overall gender balance ratio. It's an objective and an absolute priority for us. Yeah. I mean, it does reflect generally the profile of our organisation, and it's work over time to improve on, and we're very focused on that.
11: People might be surprised to know that the majority of your staff is female, 57%. They make up the majority of staff almost across the company, except at the top where it's 60-40 male. Why is it that your female staff aren't breaking through to senior management levels?
12: Well, over the last 2 years, Adam, in particular, we have attracted a very senior and capable talent into the organisation, both male and female. And we'll always strive to do that. And certainly an objective is to ensure that our gender balance is appropriate. And we're very much focused on that.
11: Miles O'Grady, CEO of Bank of Ireland, thank you very much for that. More business news in the next hour, but that's all for now.
1: Let's get a weather forecast. Aoife Keely's at Met Eireann. Morning, Aoife.
4: Morning, Gavin. Thank you very much. Well, we do have another couple of largely dry and bright days today and tomorrow with scattered showers and sunny spells. But it is going to turn more unsettled on Sunday and bank holiday Monday with rain and drizzle developing. Today, though, as I said, it's going to be bright with sunny spells. Scattered showers in the west and north at first will spread eastwards through the day. The odd heavy shower is possible in Ulster, but those showers will ease this evening. Highs today of 15 to 21 degrees, warmest in the south and southeast, with light winds increasing light to moderate westerly. So tonight then it's going to stay mostly dry with clear spells and just isolated showers, turning a little cloudier though in the west, north and midlands later on. Lows of 7 to 11 degrees in light winds. And tomorrow then it is going to be another dry day for most with just the odd light shower. Spells of sunshine will develop through the morning, turning hazier through the afternoon and evening, and highs of 16 to 22 degrees, coolest in the northwest, in light to moderate westerly winds. As I said then, it is going to turn more unsettled after that, with low pressure moving closer to us. It's going to turn quite humid as bank holiday weekend goes on too. So Sunday it's going to be a largely cloudy day with outbreaks of light rain and drizzle developing, most likely across the south and west. Some northern and eastern areas may stay dry. There's still a little bit of uncertainty in the forecast then for Monday, but it currently looks like it's going to be a humid and cloudy day with scattered outbreaks of rain and the chance of a heavier downpour. Tuesday too looks like it is going to be warm and humid with widespread showers. But to recap for today, bright with sunny spells and scattered showers, the odd one heavy in Ulster. And that's your latest forecast. So from all of us here at Met Eireann, have a lovely day.
9: To be here now. to hike in the hills, to talk the big talk, to take that winter plunge and chase that fleeting sun, to lie beside her at night, even with the snores. Last year,

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3: In the next hour, complete disarmament of Hamas. Donald Trump says a deal is done. Also, Aer Lingus results, Docklands stories, chaos at the Spanish-Moroccan border, and a call to stay away from Limerick Hospital.
4: In business, Bank of Ireland sees its profits jump 33%, while Apple warns it won't be able to meet customer demand for devices.
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6: Good morning again. This is Morning Ireland with Gavin Jennings and Sarah McInerney. Stay with us for the next hour here on RTÉ Radio 1 and the RTÉ News Channel. The news is read now by Aidan Fitzsimons.
7: Hamas has said it has agreed to a deal to end the war with Israel that includes provisions addressing its weapons and the gradual withdrawal of Israeli forces from the Gaza Strip. The group's disarmament had been hampering the advancement of a ceasefire deal that was declared last October. The US President Donald Trump described the development as a critical step towards the formation of a new Palestinian government in Gaza. Hamas officials said that a committee established by Mr. Trump's Board of Peace to govern Gaza would oversee the process of storing the decommissioned weapons. The group said it expected mediators and the board to ensure that Israel complied with the deal's terms, which included its withdrawal from Gaza. There's been no official response from Israel. Mr. Trump is holding a cabinet meeting today at which the deal and the war on Iran will be discussed. Pakistan, which has been mediating between the US and Iran, said that despite the continuing hostilities in the Gulf, negotiations between the two countries are in train. Iran has repeatedly warned countries allowing their territory to be used for US military operations against it that they could face consequences. Our correspondent Fiona Mitchell reports.
8: US President Donald Trump convenes a meeting of his cabinet at the presidential retreat of Camp David later today, as the war in Iran shows no sign of ending and several signs that it might yet spread further. Iran last night said it had launched an attack on US assets in Bahrain in what has become an ongoing retaliation against US allies in the region. Tehran has repeatedly warned countries allowing their territory to be used for US military operations against it that they could face consequences. Last night, the Iranian Foreign Minister Abbas Araghchi urged Bulgaria to reconsider its decision to allow the temporary deployment of US military aircraft. Mr. Araghchi called it unacceptable and contrary to friendly relations as the war between the US and Iran heads towards its fifth month.
7: Opposition is mounting against plans to sell off the Football World Cup to private investors. Yesterday, Europe's football governing body UEFA, comprising 55 member associations, said it would boycott the competition if the world governing body FIFA went ahead with plans to sell off stakes in it. UEFA also said it would not participate in any FIFA tournament until the plan was withdrawn. Since then, a second regional confederation has raised objections. FIFA insists that nobody is selling football and this morning issued a statement indicating it had not been dissuaded from pursuing its plan. Kevin O'Mahony reports.
9: FIFA said it would move forward with its consultation process to bring private investment into the World Cup and its other tournaments in defiance of a fierce UEFA-led backlash against the proposals. Under the plan, FIFA would establish FIFA Forward Enterprise to oversee commercial and event operations. But yesterday, UEFA said it would boycott the World Cup if FIFA went ahead with the plans. Since then, a second regional confederation has raised objections. CONCACAF, the confederation representing 41 nations from North and Central America, along with the Caribbean, also made clear its opposition to FIFA's plan, saying it rejected the proposal. FIFA President Gianni Infantino

0: 16 years after it was set up to take over the property loans of Irish banks. The agency was established in late 2009 at the height of the financial collapse, amid controversy and concern that it could be a large burden for the taxpayer. Our economics and public affairs editor, David Murphy, reports.
1: NAMA borrowed €32 billion to buy loans from the Irish banks, which had a face value of €72 billion. That deal left a huge hole in the banks, which was filled with an enormous taxpayer bailout. NAMA's job was to sell off assets to get the financial sector moving again. It encountered a number of significant headaches, including accusations it had been selling properties at the bottom of the market, and there was significant controversy over the sale of its Northern Ireland portfolio, which is still before the courts. But 16 years on, it's returned the money it borrowed from the state, along with a surplus of more than €5 billion.
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0: Today will be bright with sunny spells. Scattered showers in the west and north at first will spread to the east and south during the day, but will ease off this evening. Highest temperatures will range from 15 to 21 degrees, warmest in the south and southeast.
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4: With the latest traffic and travel news, I'm Sinead Níollachán. To Dublin first, where there's an inbound queue on Church Street from the North King Street Junction towards the Quays. And there are delays on the R139 westbound as well before the Clonshock Road Junction. To Limerick, where it's busy on the Shelburne Road southbound before Union Cross. And same story in Cork, as there's a slowdown there on the North City Link Road inbound approaching the Quays. And that's the latest traffic and travel news.
5: With the time now at 7 minutes past 8, Shane McElhattan is here again with It Says in the Papers.
6: Yesterday's vote by the 55 members of the European Football Federation, UEFA, to boycott all FIFA competitions if plans to sell off shares in the World Cup go ahead, grab headlines across this morning's papers. The Irish Sun reports the FAI joined the vote to shun what it's calling Fat Cat Chief Gianni Infantino's scheme. Cup off, Gianni, is the paper's headline. Miguel Delaney in the Irish Independent describes the UEFA move as a nuclear bomb dropped on Infantino's plans. He writes that the €35 million that Infantino promised to every football association that backed him is more money than most national associations had ever seen, so there was confidence that his plan was going to work. The Sun's editorial points out the deal on offer would have almost cleared the FAI's debt, but still the FAI joined the threat, the boycott threat. The editorial concludes, football is not FIFA's to sell. The Independent gets its lead story from the article written for it by GAA sponsor Allianz's chief customer officer in Ireland, Jeff Sparling. In it, he rejects claims the company is complicit in the Israeli genocide in Gaza. The paper says Allianz's parent organisation was named in a UN report last July among companies supporting Israel by buying its treasury bonds. Sparling rejects the idea that a company can be held responsible for the actions of a sovereign government through lawful participation in global financial markets. The paper quotes Francesca Albanese, the UN Special Rapporteur on Human Rights in the Occupied Territories, claiming Allianz holds at least $7.3 billion worth of Israeli bonds. There are many photographs of yesterday's spontaneous tribute to Glenn Hansard outside the Gaiety Theatre in Dublin, as hundreds watched 15 street buskers play his songs. Conor Pope in the Irish Times writes that the buskers were still trying to get their heads around why they were there, almost 6 months before the annual Christmas busking session for the homeless that traditionally brings them together. As investigations continue into the timeline of Wednesday morning's tragedy, several papers carry the statement to RTE by the pub The Wren's Nest, where Hansard had been performing in the hours before his death, that the musician had left the pub after it closed at normal trading hours, which is 11:30 p.m. on a Tuesday. There's much coverage of the preparation for the anticipated return to Ireland of crime boss Daniel Kinahan, in particular the security that will surround him in transit and in custody. The Examiner cites insiders in the prison system voicing concerns that an attempt could be made to break

0: McKinnon out during a prisoner transport, possibly by hiring a special team from abroad. The Examiner's sources are citing the ambush of a prison van in France in May 2024, in which two prison officers were shot dead during the freeing of a gang boss. The paper's security sources are quoted, "A cartel has deep pockets. You can't take anything for granted." Finally, several papers report that the brief lull in the wildfires devastating the southwest of France has allowed anger to curdle among those whose homes and villages were devastated. Both the Times and Independent report from the village of Le Porge outside Bordeaux. Naomi O'Leary in the Times reports the village lost 183 homes to the blaze, and she says residents have told French media they felt abandoned so firefighters could save wealthier areas of the Bay of Biscay coast. The Independent contrasts the village, a typical rural community dependent on forestry and tourism, both of which have now been devastated, with the nearby Cap Ferret, known as a holiday enclave for wealthy Parisians. The paper says the villagers accuse the authorities of leaving them to their own devices with a few valiant firefighters in order to protect the millionaire homes of Cap Ferret. The villagers are now preparing to take legal action.
1: Shane, thank you very much for that. And you do get the sense that the fallout from these fires across Europe is going to be very significant over the next couple of weeks and months. Indeed, we're going to be getting details on another fire, this one sweeping across Suffolk in East England, a little later in the programme. But up next, Donald Trump says a deal is done for complete Hamas disarmament in Gaza. But as always, the devil is in the detail.
2: This week on Reignite, renowned CEO Peter Cuneo on how he turned Marvel Entertainment into a superhero business that was eventually sold to Disney for $4.5 billion. We get reaction from young people on Cuneo's new 28 principles for superhero leadership and learn about how an empathy project in Galway is going global. And we'll hear from best-selling author Jennifer Breheny Wallace on why we need to find ways to matter in today's world of burnout and loneliness. You can email us now with questions and ideas on reignite@rte.ie. That's Reignite with me, Áine Kerr, Saturday at 10 a.m. on RTE Radio 1.
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1: Well, we're returning now to that story that broke overnight that Hamas has agreed to a framework of a plan to hand over its weapons in Gaza. This comes after marathon negotiations over many months with Donald Trump's Board of Peace. The plan links the phased disarmament of Hamas to a gradual withdrawal of the Israeli military from the enclave and eventually the establishment of a new Palestinian government. Israel has not yet formally commented on the commitment to withdraw from Gaza. Well, for some analysis, we're joined now by Gershon Baskin, who is Middle East Director of the International Communities Organization, a peace-building group that works in conflict zones. And Gershon, thank you for joining us on the programme this morning.
6: Good morning.
1: Can I ask for your initial reaction to what we know so far?
6: Right, this is a very good development because people have been saying that Hamas will never agree to disarming. I have been saying the opposite for quite some time. One needs to understand that Hamas was under enormous pressure from the mediators, Egypt, Qatar and Turkey, as well as from 2 million Gazans who feel that they have been held as hostage to Hamas' refusal to disarm while Israel continues to occupy most of the Gaza Strip, encroaching into deeper zones when more than 1,000 Gazans have been killed by Israel since the official end of the war. And Hamas had little choice and very little leverage. Now, of course, the devil is in the details, as has already been said. We haven't seen the agreement yet. There will be disagreements in interpretation between Israel and Hamas. But we should also note that we're 3 months before elections in Israel, and Benjamin Netanyahu is under a lot of pressure. He's not doing well in the polls, and he's unlikely to pick a fight with President Trump, who's his main calling card on his relationship with the U.S. government.
1: So he's unlikely to pick a fight on that side, but obviously on the other side, he's going to come under an awful lot of pressure, isn't he, from the Israeli right over this deal?
6: He will come under a lot of pressure, and that's his base, and he will make statements like, We've already heard this morning in the news in Israel that Israel will not withdraw from Gaza until there's a complete disarming of Hamas. Hamas has not agreed to a full disarmament, and Hamas has said that we will not disarm until Israel withdraws from Gaza. So we have this kind of catch-22 already built into the agreement. But I think that we can rely on the pressure of the mediators and the pressure of the United States on both sides of the argument here, and we should see some movement in the coming weeks with the deployment of the International Stabilization Force, hopefully the moving of the Gaza technocratic government, the NCAG, the National Government for the Administration of Gaza, moving into Gaza, and the beginning of some change of reality for the 2 million Gazans who are suffering horribly.
1: Before we get to that point then, and things beginning to move hopefully in a more positive direction, the reports so far out this morning are suggesting that the implementation of all of this will begin within 14 days of it being approved by all parties. And that itself is contingent on the completion of all ceasefire obligations, which is that there has to be a cessation of Israeli military activity in the enclave, as among other things. As you've pointed out, over 1,000 Gazans have been killed since the ceasefire, in inverted commas, was agreed 9 months ago. So do you think that there will be a cessation of Israeli military activity in the enclave?
6: Yeah, I think there's going to be enormous American pressure on Netanyahu to stop the military activity in Gaza. Israel will maintain its rights to defend itself and to continue to assassinate Hamas operatives in Gaza. They're going to be under pressure to limit that. And of course, the big thing is going to be to get Israel to begin to push back toward the Israeli border. But again, the United States has a lot of leverage over Netanyahu. President Trump's relationship with Netanyahu here is at stake. And as we head into elections, Netanyahu's not going to jeopardize that. There will be arguments, no doubt. And it's worthwhile to remind the listeners in Ireland that the decommissioning of the IRA took more than 10 years. This is not a process which is going to happen overnight.
1: Talk to me a little bit about the elections then, because that is obviously a very significant event in all of this, and the outcome of those elections in 3 months' time may sway or change what happens, will sway or change what happens in Gaza and in the rest of Israel after that. What's the likely outcome there, and what do you think is likely to happen as a result?
6: Well, it's very difficult to predict. We have the polls here, which are pointing in one direction. There are the right-wing polls of Netanyahu himself, which point in the other direction. We don't really know what the truth is, and the only poll that really matters is on election day. We did see, if we remember, the last U.S. presidential elections that Kamala Harris was predicted to win in almost all the polling in the United States, and of course that was not the final outcome. So I wouldn't engage in any predictions here. What the trend is, though, is that there is a considerable person competing for the role of prime minister for the first time in many, many years in Israel, and that's Gadi Eisenkot, the former chief of staff of the Israeli army, who's perceived by most Israelis as being a person with legitimacy, a person with integrity, a truth teller, as opposed to most of the public view of Netanyahu himself.
1: And if he, for example, is successful, how would he react to what is going on here in relation to this peace deal?
6: Well, Gadi Eisenkot is not a peacenik. He's not on the left of Israel. He's a military man, and his view is not that different from Netanyahu, but he is not politically committed for decades to prevent the establishment of a Palestinian state. And I believe that if President Trump decides that his legacy should be the real peace in the Middle East, then we have to focus on the Israeli-Palestinian conflict. And the only solution there is a two-state solution. And because of the very good relationships of President Trump with the Middle East Gulf states, with Saudi Arabia, the Emirates, Qatar, with Turkey and other countries, there is a more likely perhaps a situation where President Trump might gather all those pieces together and impose a solution on the Israelis and Palestinians, which would not be bilateral Israeli-Palestinian, as was in the past, but would be a regional deal that would provide significant benefits both for the Palestinian people and the Israeli people.
1: Because there
6: that
1: is,
6: at least is my hope.
1: Yeah, and hope is the word, isn't it, Gershon? Because there's no one talking about a two-state solution in Israel anymore, is there? I mean, that seems to have
6: been
1: completely taken off the table.
6: Well, there are some people, but they're certainly not the majority. But in reality, the October 7th massacre by Hamas and the subsequent war in Gaza over the past 3 years, it proves that this conflict cannot be managed. The only solution to the conflict is a two-state solution. And even if both parties don't think it's realistic to think about that at any time in the future, we have for the first time in our history an American president who the prime minister of Israel cannot say no to. So we have a new element here, and Trump is very unpredictable, but we do have that element that he is a person who projects them.

0: American power and Israel, which is dependent on the United States, cannot go against him.
1: Yeah. Okay. Can I ask you finally then, and you've made the point very clearly that you think Israel can't go against Donald Trump, particularly in the next 3 months in advance of the election. What about after that, if Netanyahu is successful? There'd be less pressure on him, won't there, in terms of what Donald Trump says or doesn't say? Or will there?
0: It's all in the hands of Donald Trump. If he should decide with by that point 2 years and 4 or 5 months left of his administration, that the best thing that he can do to have a legacy as a peacemaker, which he declared on the night of his election, is to move the Israeli-Palestinian conflict to a resolution, then he will do it. And he has people who are surrounding him, work with him on this, who wouldn't have a problem pushing Israel into that. The Palestinians are going to be going to elections a month after Israel. We hopefully will have new leadership on both sides of this conflict, and the pieces might fall into place in a way that, together with the Saudis and the Emiratis, the Qataris and the Moroccans and the Turks and the Europeans and others, could finally come up with a deal which would provide enough a win-win for both sides that they couldn't say no to it.
1: All right, Gershon Baskin, we can only hope, and thank you very much for joining us on the programme this morning. The time now is 8:21. Aer Lingus has announced an operating loss of €34 million for the first half of the year. That's compared to an operating profit of €80 million for the same period last year. The airline said the losses reflect the structural challenges it is currently facing in its operating environment. Earlier this month, the company announced plans to cut up to 500 jobs. Well, for more, we're joined now by our work and technology correspondent, Brian O'Donovan. Brian, can you tell us what Aer Lingus is saying about these results this morning?
2: Yeah, I suppose just to repeat those numbers again, Sarah, a €34 million loss for the first half of the year compared to an operating profit of €80 million for the same period last year. Now, the airline did make an operating profit for the second quarter of the year of €69 million, but that was not enough to pull it back into profit for the half year, because it suffered an operating loss of €103 million in the first quarter, and that was double last year's figure. So basically, the airline's saying that, look, its costs have increased by 8% in the first half of the year, but passenger revenue decreased by 3%. Now, it said passenger numbers did increase slightly in the period, but there was also increased competition, which impacted fares, particularly on transatlantic routes. The company said that these losses reflect structural challenges in its operating environment, and those challenges include, no surprise, higher fuel costs, increased competition, macroeconomic demand, impact on demand, and increased seasonality of the airline's business, Sarah.
1: So presumably then, Aer Lingus will point to these losses as justification for those job cuts that were announced earlier this month.
2: Oh, absolutely. And just to remind people, what was announced by Aer Lingus just over 2 weeks ago, a warning that up to 500 jobs could be cut due to a planned 6% reduction in flight capacity. And under that cost-cutting plan, 290 roles are under threat in head office, 140 cabin crew roles could go, and 70 pilot positions. It involves the discontinuing of 4 routes out of Dublin and the moving to summer only for another 4 routes. Now, in its results announcement this morning, Aer Lingus CEO Lynn Embleton said that the steps it's taking will assist it in addressing these structural challenges by reducing costs, improving efficiencies, and improving operating margin. And she pointed again to this operating margin target of 12 to 15% that Aer Lingus is required to meet under its parent company, IAG, saying that meeting those operating margin targets will create the platform to attract investment and support future growth.
1: Has there been any reaction from unions this morning to these losses? And do we know at this point how redundancy negotiations are going?
2: Well, first off, in terms of reaction, no, nothing yet. The results just out in the last hour. We haven't had any statements from the unions yet reacting to this. We know that at the time of the job loss announcement 2 weeks ago, unions said they were shocked. They branded the cuts as unjustified and unnecessary. And why Aer Lingus at the time was pointing to this first quarter loss that I mentioned at the start, unions were quick to point out that airlines will traditionally lose money in the first quarter of the year because it's the quieter winter period, but then pull it back throughout the year as things get busier. I think today's loss figure will come as a disappointment, but saying that, Sarah, the current quarter we're in now is the busy summer period, and Aer Lingus may well end the full year in profit, but obviously we won't know that until the end of the year. Unions also very quick to point to this 12 to 15% operating margin target that I pointed out earlier. They're very much saying that that's a target imposed by the parent company, IAG. It's not a true reflection of the health of the airline. But Aer Lingus would say, yes, but we have to meet those targets if we want to get future investment from the parent.

0: company. Now, in terms of how the redundancy negotiations are going, well, the trade union Forsa issued an update to members yesterday. And in that update, they branded the planned job cuts at Aer Lingus as corporate greed on display. The union said that the pressure for these job cuts is clearly being driven by the parent company IAG. Forsa said it is opposed to any compulsory redundancies. And if there are to be voluntary redundancies, it is demanding no less terms that has been offered to other IAG carriers. And they're pointing to a recent package at Iberia Airlines, which included 35 days per year of service and a minimum payout of a full year's pay. That update to members as well, saying it is in your interest to negotiate through the union, if you're planning on taking voluntary redundancy. The group of unions, the wider group of unions, Sarah, within Aer Lingus, has also told the company that if any union finds itself facing compulsory redundancies, every union is committed to defending that position. So I think we could be facing a difficult few months ahead as Aer Lingus continues this negotiation, this restructuring, and this effort to get itself back on a stable footing.
1: All right, Brian O'Donovan, thank you very much for that. The time now is 8:26.
2: We're going to Ceuta. It's on the African continent, on the Mediterranean, owned by Spain, surrounded by Morocco. At least 15 people have drowned trying to reach there, and thousands more have tried and are still trying. Spain is sending soldiers as border controls are collapsing. Spain's Supreme Court ruled this month that people stopped at sea while trying to reach Ceuta or Melilla, another Spanish enclave, cannot be summarily returned to Morocco. This man explains why they've come to Ceuta.
3: We don't have a good medicine, and we don't have a good teachers, and it's a bad life in Morocco. That's why we get swimming to here.
2: Neil Hexeth is with us. He's reporter for SUR in English, based in southern Spain. Neil, good morning again.
4: Good morning, Gavin. How are you?
2: Just explain to us a little bit about where Ceuta is and why people have to swim to get there.
4: Absolutely. Okay, so that your listeners are clear, Ceuta is a very small piece of Spanish territory stuck on the end like a promontory of Morocco. They've had it for hundreds of years. It's about 85,000 people, and it's about the size of central Dublin, below the North Circular, north of the Grand Canal, that kind of area. So it's really small. It's just opposite Gibraltar. People are swimming because The law has been weakened, overturned a bit by the Supreme Court in Spain at the moment, which if people arrive by water, so you effectively swim round the fence on the beach, you don't have to be returned immediately. And so there's been a bit of a loophole open since the beginning of July that people are exploiting. But to be honest, it's got more than that. Even this morning, people are climbing over border fences that run through industrial estates. It's quite an urban area, and climbing over. So it's gone beyond the seaside now onto the land side as well.
2: But Moroccans regularly try to cross into Spain through this border crossing. Why the big push now?
4: Okay, yes, there's always a drip, drip, drip. I mean, Spain generally is an area where a lot of immigration comes from Africa, either on boats across the Canaries, boats across to mainland Spain near where I am, and also drip, drip, drip through Ceuta and another similar place Spain has about 300 kilometres to the east called Melilla, another small territory. Now is the answer we don't know. We think there's been a call to action because of this loophole in the law that's encouraged people. But the questions are being asked of what the actually Moroccan authorities doing. Spain's traditionally had a tense relationship with Morocco because Morocco would like these territories. The Spanish government was saying all through yesterday that the relationships with Morocco are good, that Morocco can't do any more. But really, I think that's going to be the question coming out during today, is why are Morocco not stopping this? Because they don't appear to be able to it. Morocco are blaming mafias. They're saying through social media there's a call to action. It's the summer holidays. A lot of people are free from work in Morocco. And there's a sense also some people are going for an excursion. Let's cross today while we can. And we know already that some people are going back. But of course, many won't, as has not happened in the past.
2: So what happens to people once they reach the city?
4: Well, very good question. And comes to drip, drip, drip, people are normally processed properly. Most tend to be moved to the mainland because this small area can't cope, go to mainland Spain where they're sort of processed in process centres effectively as immigrants. Some obviously sent back. But this is a huge volume. Back in 2021, a similar thing happened. and with about 10,000 people. Today they're talking about 20, 30,000 people this time. And in fact, the majority, looking back through the records, did stay within Spain and were integrated into the society. So we can expect a good percentage of these people to go to the mainland. However, the Spanish government is saying it is talking to Morocco about sending them back, but nothing's clear about the legal process for that at all.
2: Why is Italy annoyed about this?
4: Italy is annoyed because, of course, Italy has been a traditional entry point for a lot of migrants from North Africa. But with the government of Meloni coming in, which is a sort of right-wing government, taking a hard line on immigration, their political position is really different to the political position of Spain, which has a left-wing socialist government, which is traditionally more liberal on immigration. And, of course, Spain is just completed a process to regularize something like 1 million people within Spain who had no documentation. And that's upset a lot of right-wing leaders in Europe because, of course, they feel that's weakening the Schengen arrangement because, of course, these regularized immigrants can then pass to the rest of Europe.
2: Neil, thanks for talking to us. That's Neil Hexeth, reporter for Surin English, based in southern Spain. It's 8:31. Aidan Fitzsimon is here again with the news.
5: Thanks, Gavin. Hamas has said it has agreed to a deal to end the war with Israel that includes provisions addressing its weapons and the gradual withdrawal of Israeli forces from the Gaza Strip. The group's disarmament had been hampering the advancement of a ceasefire deal that was declared last October. The US President Donald Trump described the development as a critical step towards the formation of a new Palestinian government in Gaza. There's been no official response from Israel. Mr. Trump is holding a cabinet meeting today at which the deal and the war in Iran will be discussed. Pakistan, which has been mediating between the United States and Iran, said that despite the continuing hostilities in the Gulf, negotiations between the two countries are in train. Opposition is mounting against plans to sell off the Football World Cup to private investors. Yesterday, Europe's football governing body UEFA, comprising 55 member associations, said that it would boycott the competition if the world governing body FIFA went ahead with plans to sell off stakes in it. UEFA also said it would not participate in any FIFA tournament until the plan was withdrawn. FIFA insists that nobody is selling football and issued a statement indicating it had not been dissuaded from pursuing its plan. The National Asset Management Agency will be dissolved at midnight tonight, 16 years after it was set up to take over the property loans of Irish banks. The agency was established in late 2009 at the height of the financial collapse, amid controversy and concern that it could be a large burden for the taxpayer. The weather forecast, bright with sunny spells today. Scattered showers in the west and north at first will spread to the east and south during the day, but will ease off this evening. Highest temperatures will range from 15 to 21 degrees, warmest in the south and southeast.
1: Aidan, thank you very much for that. Adam is here with the business news.
6: Thanks, Sarah. Bank of Ireland shares are up in early trade this morning. It comes after the bank reported a pre-tax profit of 960 million euro for the first half of the year, up 33%. The bank said it was driven by an increase in deposits, new lending and assets under management. It's prompted them to upgrade their outlook for the full year. As you heard earlier on in the programme, Aer Lingus reported an operating loss of 34 million euro for the first half of the year compared to an 80 million euro profit in the same period of last year. Though that came entirely from the first 3 months of the year. It was in fact softened by a 69 million euro profit between April and June. The airline said passenger revenue fell by 3% in the 6 months, citing greater competition, while higher fuel prices pushed costs up 8%. Meanwhile, Apple shares fell overnight despite it reporting a $36.3 billion profit for the 3 months of the end of June. That's because Apple warned it would struggle to meet consumer demand in the coming months. It blamed that on component shortages, as hundreds of billions of dollars being spent on AI infrastructure by other companies is squeezing RAM and processor supplies. Finally, the currencies, 1 euro buying you 85.6 pence sterling and 1 US dollar and 15.1 cents.
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8: With the latest traffic and travel news, I'm Sinead Niulachon. To Dublin first, there's a breakdown on the M50 northbound before Junction 7 Lucan, and it's slow heading in now on the Swords Road at Griffith Avenue. In Galway, busy on Bohorna Drive westbound before the Ballyban Road junction, and slow on the eastbound side at the Tuam Road junction. Slow in Limerick on each approach to Union Cross, and in Cork there's a build-up now on the Wilton Road northbound at Dennehy's Cross. And that's the latest traffic and travel news this morning. 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

0: Williams, live at Homewood Park Stadium. Due to phenomenal demand, an extra date has been added on the 7th of July. 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
1: Don't miss Robbie Williams live in Limerick. His only Irish shows in 2027. 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Morning Ireland on RTE Radio 1. University Hospital Limerick has appealed to people to consider alternative healthcare options instead of attending its emergency department. The HSE said attendance at the ED has been significantly above expected levels in recent days, putting sustained pressure on services. Well, we're joined now by Dr. Yvonne Williams, who's a GP in Shannon. And Yvonne, you're very welcome. Are you surprised at this call not to attend the UHL ED in the height of summer?
2: Not really, Sarah. We know that ED and UHL is one of the busiest in the country consistently, and we've seen a little bit of a surge in the last 2 weeks following on from the heat wave of people who have been less well. A lot of our older patients with chronic conditions haven't coped well with the recent heat wave, and I think that's probably having a knock-on effect.
1: I know UHL said over the past 3 days alone 992 patients have presented for emergency care, so there obviously is something going on. Do you reckon it is largely to do with the heat?
2: I think that's part of it, but I suppose the emergency department in UHL is unique in that it's got particular challenges. We've got one of, you know, the highest areas of deprivation in the Midwest. We've got the lowest bed capacity of any of the Model 4 hospitals, and that a URSI report that came out last year estimated we need up to 600 more inpatient beds, you know, before 2040. So our population is aging, and a lot of those older people, you know, are more complex and are more sick, and many of them do need admission.
1: Yeah, because as you say, this isn't just a summer issue. I think so far this year, there's been more than 55,000 patients attending the emergency department at UHL, which is actually the highest number of attendances recorded at any emergency department in the country. So clearly there is an issue here.
2: There is, and like a lot of our patients who are waiting, you know, for years on outpatient lists do become more sick and end up, you know, being admitted into the hospital as an emergency then, because their surgery hasn't been done electively because they can't get a bed in the hospital because of the bed capacity. So, you know, we've had a couple of decades of massive under-resourcing in the Midwest. When they closed down the A&E departments in Nenagh and St. John's and Ennis, they simply didn't put the adequate facilities into UHL, and the people in the Midwest are paying the price for it ever since, as are the staff working there in really difficult conditions with a lot of overcrowding.
1: And we've been hearing stories from the hospital over the last couple of years, some tragic stories indeed. We're in this situation now where, as I say, in the middle of summer, people are being told to try and find somewhere else to go. What are the options for people in the area?
2: So I suppose the one thing I would say is that more emergency patients in UHL are admitted compared to other emergency departments around the country. So most of the people who do go there, you know, it is appropriate. We have local injuries units in Ennis and Nenagh and St. John's, but they're not 24/7. They close around 8 o'clock in the evening. They do an amazing job, brilliant staff there, but it's not a 24/7 service. We have medical and surgical assessment units, but unfortunately, because the emergency department is so busy, the medical assessment unit in UHL is often used for overflow for patients who've gone into A&E and are then redirected there, as opposed to it being a service that the GPs can book directly into. We don't have a private emergency department in the Midwest, so, you know, patients in Dublin would have maybe the emergency department in the Mat or private, or in Cork or the Galway Clinic. We don't have that in the Bonds. In Limerick, we have a medical assessment unit that sees a limited range of conditions, so our options are limited compared to people living in the other cities.
1: So where does that leave everybody then, in a situation where the emergency department isn't really coping with the influx of patients, and patients have no 24/7 place to go to?
2: So I suppose the emergency department is open 24/7, and people who are ill, you know, if it is an emergency, they do need to go there as normal and not delay. You know, if you are very sick, that is the best place for you. If you have a local injury and you feel that you're able to wait until the following morning, if it's a sprained ankle or a wrist or arm, and you're, you know, confident to wait and you have someone looking after you, that's also a reasonable option. And then Shannon Dock covers on Saturdays and Sundays. That's staffed by doctors and GPs on a rota basis, and you can get seen there as well and assessed, and they will advise you whether you need to go to hospital or whether it's something that can be managed at home.
1: All right. Well, thank you very much for joining us to update us on the situation there. That is Dr. Yvonne Williams, who is a GP in Shannon. The time now is 8:40.
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0: Rosh Energy. 50 years of powering Ireland, driving a renewable future.
1: And Des is here with the sports news and a good night in Europe. Well, for two of the Irish clubs.
2: Yes, two of the Irish clubs have three advancing. We're going to come to that in a moment, but first, the statement this morning from FIFA. They say that nobody is selling football and it's vowed to continue with the controversial plan to sell stakes in its competitions to private investors. Yesterday, UEFA, the body that governs the influential European football, voted to boycott World Cups if the plans proceed. Also against FIFA are CONCACAF, who govern North and Central American countries. So the combined votes of Europe and CONCACAF is 96. There are 211 members in FIFA. So Asia are going to discuss it today, Gavin, and I reckon if Asia go against it, then it's going to be beaten. But Infantino, will he survive it? I don't know. CONCACAF apparently would like him moved on. It'll be a fascinating political battle to see where it all ends up. But he says this morning, Infantino, they're proceeding with their consultation process to ensure that each member association has the ability to express its vote based on facts. Now, last night's European football, and as you say, Bowes and Shelburne advancing to the third qualifying round of the Conference League, and that is a pretty lucrative achievement for them. Derry City bow out, though. Bowes, great win on penalties away to Balkany in Kosovo. They lost 3-2 on the night. A goal from Douglas James Taylor and a headed goal from Patrick Hickey towards the end levelled the tie at 4-4 on aggregate. Went to extra time, no goals, then penalties, and all five Bowes penalties were scored. Colly Whelan, Dawson Devay, Kean Byrne, Dale Rooney and Jordan Flaherty is getting the goals, and Bowes now play the Danish side FC Midtjylland. Shelburne's prize for advancing is Glamour Clash against Ajax Amsterdam. Shells are beaten 2-1 by Nama Kalju in Estonia, but still advance on a 6-4 aggregate. And a frustrating night for Derry. Saw them lose 1-0 at home to Rijeka of Croatia, and they go out 2-0 on aggregate. With two games in the Premier Division tonight, the league leaders Shamrock Rovers go to Drogheda and Dundalk host Sligo Rovers. Some sad news overnight. One of world football's greatest defender, Franco Baresi, has passed away at the age of 66. A star with the brilliant AC Milan team for 20 years. He won 6 league titles, 3 European Cups and played a key role in Italy winning the World Cup in 1982. Meanwhile, in Milan, the rival side Inter Milan have signed England defender John Stones on a 2-year contract. Now, another All-Ireland Finals Day in Croke Park on Sunday, this time in ladies football. Carlow meet Antrim in the junior final. It's Fermanagh against Roscommon at intermediate level. And the senior final is the clash of Kerry and Galway. We're going to look ahead to that final now in the company of former All-Ireland winner with Dublin, Hannah Tyrrell. Morning, Hannah.
3: Morning, Des. How are you?
2: Good, thank you. Good. You're kind of favouring Kerry in this one.
3: Yeah, look, I suppose both teams on paper are incredibly strong and have had comfortable semi-final wins in their last game. But I suppose you look at Kerry, the calibre of players they have and the experience, you know, they've been here, they've done it before in 2024, and they beat Galway that time, you know, where for me, Galway have the ability to win, but they just haven't shown that kind of mettle that's needed. But hey, look at Mayo last week. They upset the odds, so who knows?
2: Well, that is a thing, isn't it? I mean, for any team now going in as underdogs.
3: Yeah, definitely. Look, and I suppose that's the beauty of sport. Upsets are what make it so magical, I suppose, for neutrals and for obviously the winning team. But you can never put down a team, and Galway certainly have a calibre of players that have the ability to win. I just think Kerry have been going well. Their experience and the likes of Sheffer O'Shea, who for me is going to be Footballer of the Year, just have that slight edge.
2: Okay, and Galway have run up to big scores. They lost the league final. Is it kind of an inability to perform on the big day that would concern you about them?
3: Yeah, look, and they've been in a couple of All-Ireland finals. For me, you know, I really thought, it just in the big games, not even All-Ireland finals, you know, probably should have beaten us in a semi-final last year, the Dubs, but again, just couldn't get it going at the right times, and didn't turn up against Kerry in 2024, so that'll be kind of on their backs a little bit. But I wouldn't rule them out completely. They have a calibre of players, Nicola Ward, unbelievable player, obviously Olivia Dively, but I just think if Kerry get a good start, you know, they could really do a lot of damage. The only place I could see Galway really, really doing well is Kerry kickouts haven't been brilliant, and they're not the be-all and end-all of a game, but if Galway can turn a few of those over and maybe bang in a few goals, it obviously will change the perspective of things.
2: All right, we'll see. Hannah Tyrrell, thanks a million for joining us this morning on

0: Morning Ireland. We'll be live from Croke Park with Sunday Sport this weekend. Now, in racing, another huge win for young jockey Daniel King at Galway yesterday. He's the first jockey in 42 years to win both the Guinness Galway Hurdle and the Galway Plate, winning that yesterday with Put a Pound in the Jar for Tony Martin. And there were emotional scenes in the parade ring when the Owen McCarthy-trained Shadow Paddy, owned by an 11-member syndicate, won the Guinness Novice Chase to provide him with the biggest win of his training career. Afterwards, McCarthy told Dave King, there's great local interest in his horses, and when they win, everyone is delighted.
1: This is what it's all about. This is the dream. This is why we buy the young horses. This is why the owners buy into it. Like, this is, it's for days like today. Like, and you know, Aintree went wrong. The lads took the chain. Horse got a little fibrillating heart. Said, fix it. You make a plan. This has been the plan. They've never questioned it. And like, they had to come off. And like I said, the race didn't really go to plan, but the horse got us out of the fire and got his head in front. It's just unreal. This is what we do the job for. This is my baby. This is my horse. No one rides this horse at home. Only me. This horse has a lot of weight on your shoulders. I have big plans for this horse.
2: I've been fortunate enough to be in your yard, and you've constantly tried to grow it, and it's in a very rural part of Ireland, not that far from Listowel, but you're in the Limerick side of the Kerry-Limerick border. What's the interest in racing like because of the horse and because of where he's based?
1: The yard actually has a very big local following. Even like, just to go back to Listowel last September, for weeks after, the amount of people that came up and like, oh my God, I really enjoyed Listowel, I followed all your horses. And even builders were saying to me, geez, they have a pile of work doing little footpaths that women were after, making so much money back in your horses. They were doing little jobs around the area. It was so good to see what it did to the wider economy and the people and the lift it gave everyone.
2: And you could imagine the lift this horse is going to give them too.
1: Oh look, I can imagine that Dick White's and that in the village is probably buzzing right now at the minute, but it's not often I'm short for words, but this is just unreal life.
0: Yeah, well done, Owen McCarthy. The Galway Festival continues at 5 o'clock today. Golf to finish with, and Thailand's Gino Tetico leads the AIG Women's Open on 7 under par. The Irish women off the pace. Leona Maguire 2 over, Lauren Walsh 4 over, Anna Foster is plus 5. And Ireland's leading amateur for the last couple of years, Beth Coulter, who only turned professional 4 days ago, is in a position to possibly win on her pro debut in the Ladies European Tour Challenge Tour event at Malahide. The 22-year-old shot around a 67, the best round of the day, to move to 3 under par. She's alone in second place, one shot off the leader, Michaela Vavrova of Slovakia.
3: Des, thank you very much for that. Up next, we'll be looking at wildfires in Suffolk.
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6: 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And in Lifestyle, counselling psychologist Niamh Delmar shares her tips for supporting the mental health of teens suffering with anxiety. All this and the very best of the week's stories.
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3: An unprecedented wildfire has swept through Suffolk on England's east coast, growing to over 150 hectares in size. Hundreds of people have been evacuated as the large-scale wind-driven fire was declared a major incident yesterday. A spokesperson for a nuclear power station about 5 kilometres from the fire said it was monitoring the situation. Well, for the latest, we're joined now by Luke Deal, BBC Suffolk reporter. And Luke, you're welcome. What is the latest on the spread of the fire?
8: Hello, Sarah. Morning to you. Well, I'm outside the village hall in Westleton. This has become a major hub in this particular area of Suffolk for the residents and also for those people that have been impacted by that blaze out on Dunwich Heath, which is around 2.5-3 miles from where I'm standing. Now, I spoke to Suffolk's Deputy Chief Fire Officer Henry Griffin a short time ago, and basically what he told us was the fire was not under control, but it was stable. Dynamic was the word that he actually used. At present, there are around 100 firefighters up there on the heath trying to combat those flames. And not only is Suffolk Fire and Rescue up there on the heath, we've got Fire appliances from East Sussex, West Yorkshire. Three London fire engines were flying through Westerton Village about an hour ago to make their way up to support Suffolk firefighters. Now, yesterday, where I'm standing, above the trees and the cottages that are in front of me in this small community, you could see plumes of smoke. But this morning, thankfully, we haven't seen any of those plumes up in the sky. But that doesn't mean the fire is under control. In fact, they are still battling the flames. The wind is in just a different direction. But they hope that they will be able to bring it under some sort of control within the next 24 hours or so.
3: There is a little bit of disruption on your line, Luke, which is understandable in the circumstances, but we'll persevere for a short while. What properties and landscape are at risk at the moment, particularly people's homes, I suppose?
8: Well, there is a fire bank behind most of the cottages and houses that are here in Westerton, but out on the heath itself, there's a couple of campsites, there's some National Trust buildings as well. You've got RSPB Minsmere, and what firefighters have had to do over the last 24 hours or so, if not longer, have tried to build banks and craters so that those flames don't get anywhere near those buildings. There were reports yesterday that there were flames heading towards some farm buildings, but I think thankfully they were managed to curtail those flames. We saw images yesterday of the helicopter taking its huge empty bucket into the North Sea, scooping up the water and then flying over the heathland around, I believe, something like 200, it's the size of 200 football pitches, 370 acres that is impacted by those flames when that fire started on RSPB land on Wednesday night at around 5:30.
3: Finally then, the evacuated people, how are they being cared for?
8: Well, the evacuated people, we understand there was around 40 to 45 people that were evacuated from those various campsites and cottages up there on the heath. They were brought here to Westerton Village Hall on Wednesday night. The chair of the Village Hall managed to find them all accommodation, and they've been in people's houses here in Westerton for overnight. And again, they spent some of the night there last night, and a majority of them are now sitting out around patio tables outside this Village Hall where they're being entertained with breakfast, teas and coffees as well. And they're in good spirits. And I think they want to get back to their cottages to retrieve their belongings, because when they were evacuated, they were told to leave everything and just get out.
3: All right. Well, hopefully it all works out for them, Luke. And thank you very much for joining us on the programme this morning. That is Luke Deal there joining us from Suffolk. The time now is 8:52.
9: Dublin Port is asking former employees and people who lived and worked around the area to share their stories for an oral history project. The initiative, which began 7 years ago, has already collected around 40 stories, mainly from dockers. Now they want others connected with their area to share their accounts of Dublin's Docklands. Our Eastern correspondent Samantha Labrary has this report.
10: When we got near the place, the other lads said, "Oh, Jesus. Oh, couldn't stick the noise down here. It was the hammering and banging in the shipyard." I went in, the other lad wouldn't go in, he said it was too noisy. And that's how I got started in Liffey Dockyard.
11: Joseph Jones, who began working in the docks of Dublin in 1939, reminiscing and recounting tales from another time. Just one of the Dublin port workers from down the years who've shared their stories of another era for an oral history project. Ron Carthy, another former worker, recalls the humour and intelligence of his colleagues.
12: James Bourne, but he was known as Mutt, was a typical Dublin wit. He was late one morning and the foreman said, "Mutt, what do you call this?" And he pointed at his watch. And Mutt says, "A watch." Again, the same foreman said to him one day, "You should have been here at 8 o'clock. Mutt said, "Why, what happened?" You know. Mutt left school, like most people did then, 14. I had another two lads, Big Dunser, Billy Dunhu, and Billy MacDonald, would get the morning paper and would have the crossword finished before you lit a cigarette. These were well-read people. Like, I mean, every day they'd be changing books and reading, and they may have left school early, but they had a fantastic command of the English language. They were anything but stupid.
11: Since this project began in 2019, Dublin Port has gathered around 40 stories, mainly from dockers. They want more of those, but also want to hear from others who worked behind the scenes at the port and from those with connections to the general Docklands area.
13: My name is Lara Joy, I'm Port Heritage Director at Dublin Port. Well, we have over 400 pensioners, so we'd love to talk to some of our own pensioners. So we're not just looking for people who worked on the water or worked on the docks. We're looking for the administration staff, the people who worked in HR, the people who worked in marketing, all aspects of people who worked in the port. But also we want to talk to the local community, people who have kind of learned from the port, experienced the port from the outside. And of course, the Docklands area that we now associate with all the American companies, that was port land right up into the 1980s. The famous Guinness ships used to go up as far as Gustums. So we want to talk about that transition from an area that had kind of gone into decline and then becomes a new area of Dublin, the Docklands area.
11: Why do you want to capture these stories and why is it important to have them?
13: Archives can be very, very dry. The stories that we get are the administration, the official stories that are handed down in the paperwork, in the photographs and the maps and so on. What you can through oral history, though, is bring that to life and allow people to kind of fill in the gaps that you might pick up in the files. So it's kind of bring an archive alive. So today we try to capture the economic history, the personal history, the social history.
14: So this here is the winch that would have actually been on number one dry dock gate.
11: Anthony Finnegan, who worked at Dublin Port for almost 30 years, initially as a fitter turner, tells his daughter Aoife about the history that Dublin Port holds. Now a tour guide here, he's among those who've put his recollections on the record.
15: 1979, it was November 79, I came down, met with the chief engineer, and he walked me across what was the crossbert. It was like walking back in time. You went behind those Victorian walls, but the workshops were Victorian. You had all that ancient steam converted into electricity. The first memory of walking into the place was a big brazier fire. It was a big steel, cast iron steel fire, and it was red glowing in the workshop. That's what kept the workshops warm. The lads themselves were amazing. You went in, the first things you were asked for, who are you? Who owned you? You were looking at either East Wall or Ringsend, would generally be the population in the port, but I happen to be from Finglas. And I says, nobody. I don't know anybody. And that was it. So from there, they really made it home.
16: I'm Tara Brady, and I'm an oral historian. The stories of Dublin Port are so important because it gives us the human side of Dublin Port, and it gives us the real side and the raw side of working here.
11: What stands out for you in terms of the picture that has been painted by the former workers of the port?
16: It comes up in 99% of interviews. What they talk about and what they remember the most is the community and the crack and the camaraderie they had coming into work every day. That's really what stands out the most. And the other thing that stands out the most is the pride that people had in working in Dublin Port and being from a port community and the surrounding area. People were so proud to work here.
11: Those with a tale to tell can contact DublinPortArchive.com or phone the port to arrange to speak with their historians.
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3: Well, that is all from Gavin and myself this morning. 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
9: And a reminder, given it's a bank holiday weekend, Morning Ireland is a little bit of a lie-in on Monday. 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Philip Boucher-Hayes is up next with the Today programme. Aidan Fitzsimons has the news. It's 9 o'clock.
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19: Good morning. Hamas has said it has agreed to a deal to end the war with Israel that includes provisions addressing its weapons and the gradual withdrawal.

0: of Israeli forces from the Gaza Strip. The group's disarmament had been hampering the advancement of a ceasefire deal that was declared last October. The US President Donald Trump described the development as a critical step towards the formation of a new Palestinian government in Gaza. Hamas officials said that a committee established by Mr. Trump's Board of Peace to govern Gaza would oversee the process of storing the decommissioned weapons. The group said it expected mediators and the board to ensure Israel complied with the deal's terms, which included its withdrawal from Gaza. There's been no official response from Israel. Opposition is mounting against plans to sell off the Football World Cup to private investors. Yesterday, Europe's football governing body UEFA, comprising 55 member associations, said that it would boycott the competition if the world governing body FIFA went ahead with plans to sell off stakes in it. UEFA also said it would not participate in any FIFA tournament until the plan was withdrawn. Since then, a second regional confederation has raised objections. FIFA insists that nobody is selling football, and this morning issued a statement indicating it had not been dissuaded from pursuing its plan. Kevin O'Mahony reports.
1: FIFA said it would move forward with its consultation process to bring private investment into the World Cup and its other tournaments in defiance of a fierce UEFA-led backlash against the proposals. Under the plan, FIFA would establish FIFA Forward Enterprise to oversee commercial and event operations. But yesterday, UEFA said it would boycott the World Cup if FIFA went ahead with the plans. Since then, a second regional confederation has raised objections. CONCACAF, the confederation representing 41 nations from North and Central America, along with the Caribbean, also made clear its opposition to FIFA's plan, saying it rejected the proposal. FIFA President Gianni Infantino has publicly backed the plan with an investor group founded by Joshua Kushner, the brother of US President Donald Trump's son-in-law Jared Kushner. Mr. Infantino has set a deadline of the 19th of September for football federations to accept his plans.
0: Spain's Interior Ministry has said it estimates that around 49,000 migrants have crossed into the enclave of Ceuta in North Africa over the past 24 hours. Yesterday, thousands began entering the territory. The Spanish Prime Minister, Pedro Sanchez, is expected to arrive there today. The National Asset Management Agency will be dissolved at midnight tonight, 16 years after it was set up to take over the property loans of Irish banks. The agency was established in late 2009 at the height of the financial collapse, amid controversy and concern that it could be a large burden for the taxpayer. Our economics and public affairs editor David Murphy reports.
2: NAMA borrowed €32 billion to buy loans from the Irish banks, which had a face value of €72 billion. That deal left a huge hole in the banks, which was filled with an enormous taxpayer bailout. NAMA's job was to sell off assets to get the financial sector moving again. It encountered a number of significant headaches, including accusations it had been selling properties at the bottom of the market, and there was significant controversy over the sale of its Northern Ireland portfolio, which is still before the courts. But 16 years on, it's returned the money it borrowed from the state, along with a surplus of more than €5 billion.
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0: Bright with sunny spells. Scattered showers in the west and north at first will spread to the east and south during the day, but will ease off this evening. Highest temperatures will range from 15 to 21 degrees, warmest in the south and southeast. And that's all from the newsroom until 10.
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Hello again. Good morning. Hope you're doing well. Between now and 11, Mad Max meets Terminator in a post-Armageddon landscape. The Ukrainian battlefront and the ex-Irish rugby international driving aid through it in a bread van. Are Irish pharmacies anti-competitive agents of a nanny state, or are continental pharmacies selling drugs over the counter that badly need better supervision?

It's more about the drivers than the roads that they're driving on. An emergency responders appeal ahead of the bank holiday weekend. And FIFA doubles down. Must UEFA now show Infantino a red card to kill his plan? And the

0: Square. That was what Transport Infrastructure Ireland have paid to get Metrolink out of the courts and under construction. But it means that the final bill for the 15 homes there that might need to be bought could be as much as 34 million euro. In a minute, we will ask an infrastructure procurement expert if that's value for money in the long term or a blank checkbook to objectors. First, though, let us get the detail. Cillian Woods had this story in the Irish Times this morning. Good morning, Cillian. Tell us about these houses.
1: So, yeah, so this is a row of houses, about 15 to 17 houses on Dartmouth Square West specifically, where, and in a wider development of Dartmouth Square, with about close to 70 homes, where a number of residents on Dartmouth Square took a judicial review last year, or sought to take a judicial review of the Commission for Planology decision to essentially approve the railway order, approve the Metrolink project to go ahead. And it would hit the news, the headlines last year, about that this was going to look like it was going to be a maybe 1 to 2 year delay. The former head of Metrolink said, Sean Sweeney, said this could be a 1 to 2 year delay for the project. But then in late December, early January, a deal was struck with the residents where it would be dropped on the basis that they would sell, some of them would sell their homes to the state, specifically to Transport Infrastructure Ireland. The arrangement of the deal is they've been given a 2 year window to sell their homes. So, and really, it's an option. They don't have to exercise that. But within 2 years, if they go to TII with an offer to buy their home at a pre-agreed price, TII will buy it. And that kind of gives them a window of 2 years to go and source their own accommodation to move on to.
0: These are all kind of two-story over basement red brick townhouses, aren't they? What's the individual price being paid? Is it above or below market value?
1: Yeah, and these homes don't come to market very often. These are the sort of homes that we traded down between families. It's a very leafy area near Ranelagh, one of the Charland area, very close to Charland Lewis stop. Late last year, there was two homes in Dartmouth Square, and Dartmouth Square North traded hands for 2.8 million. And they would be maybe done up to maybe some of a higher standard in other homes in the area. So what we're looking at the moment is there was four homes bought last month by Transport Infrastructure Ireland for prices ranging between 2 million and 2.8 million, and roughly came in at about an average price of 2.4 million for the home. So if you're going to extrapolate that across the rest of the 15 homes that the TII might buy, if people exercise their option to sell to the state, that could come in at about 34 million. But again, they've been stressing that it's between 10 and 15 homes they've agreed to acquire. It could end up that they don't acquire all of them in the end. People might stay put. Maybe they change their mind about the works not being as disruptive as they thought. So maybe some people will stay put, but we're looking at at least 10 homes we bought by the state.
0: And will these homes still be there at the end of construction with a Metrolink stop right outside their front door, or do the houses get demolished?
1: Well, this is what kind of made it an interesting deal, is that the Metrolink doesn't necessarily need these homes. Like, these are homes that will back on to one of the major terminus and the Charlton station for Metrolink in South Dublin. But these homes at the present with the plans don't need to be demolished, and I think you'd be doing very well to get approval to demolish these homes even for a national infrastructure project. So now these homes are expected to stay in place. TII will carry them on their balance sheet, carry the price of them, and probably likely sell them on for, if not the same price, if not more. The Dublin property prices, I'll go out on a limb here and say I prediction that they're notoriously steady, if not upward rising. So yeah. I imagine you would probably sell these for more than what you buy initially. So the state will be likely making its money back, if not more, a profit on selling these homes in years to come. But we don't know when the Charlton station, in what order the project will be built. Will the Charlton station near the end? Will it be one of the first things they built? So it could be a decade longer before they actually come to market or they're sold again.
0: We'll get an expert view on whether they are going to make their money back or not. But just as you look along the proposed route for Metrolink now, how many more of these narratives are going to unfold?
1: Well, what we can see is there was a number of homes buildings were specifically not just homes that they have to acquire. Like, there's the College Square apartments just beside the Irish Times office in Tower Street. They have to be acquired, and they will have to, because they need to be demolished for a station to go in that place. There's buildings in Phibsford, Glasnevin area that have to be acquired, and I understand they're in advanced negotiations with a lot of owners of those properties to buy them. There's large tracts of land out in near Dublin Airport where a big terminus will be built as well for the Metro Link to park overnight and to be stored. Those have to be bought by, I think they're owned by the Comer Group, the Luke and Brian Comer, the billionaires in Galway. So, but we don't know how many of these kind of individual individual deals that are not necessarily needed to be struck. But really, the window for holding the states

0: cancel a fire is over. Like the judicial review window is closing. So the people, if you hadn't objected to before or you haven't lodged one already, you don't have much of a bargaining power of you have to buy my home or I'll disrupt the Metrolink, because largely this thing is going ahead now.
1: Killian Woods, thank you very much. Keep listening, though. I think you might be interested in our next contributor on this, Dr. Paul Davis, Associate Professor of Management at DCU Business School, a procurement expert. Paul, good morning. How are you? What's your take on this deal?
2: I actually think it's a risk allocation measure. I think we're looking at the headline of 9.1 million, but we're not actually thinking of the risk that's being managed and mitigated against by the project team themselves. The reduction in time, as Killian said, in terms of the judicial reviews, where we're out of time. We're trying to build a major infrastructure project, so they're sorting it in the quickest way possible. The question of value is another one. What we would be trying to perceive that value in 10, 15 years when the metro is built and finished. So if you pay for the price now and then you look 10, 15 years and it's up and operational, we'll probably all turn around and say it was fantastic value to actually go and buy those homes. But right now it's a headline issue, but it's a risk mitigation strategy. I think it's the right risk mitigation strategy. I think we don't have a choice. In other countries, they do similar work. So no, I'm actually impressed at the speed that we're moving rather than actually the fact that we're paying the price, even though people feel that it's overpriced.
1: Is there an element of moral hazard here, though, I wonder, and the possibility that you're sending a signal, we've got a big, fat, open checkbook, we're prepared to pay above market value, all you have to do is threaten judicial review?
2: I think there was. I don't think it's there now. And I think, as Killian put it, if you look at the prices paid, we saw prices, and this is in his own article, I think he said that upwards of 2.8. The average here is 2.4. So they're paying market value. They're not paying over the market value. And remember, that market value may increase by actually having a metro beside you rather than decrease by having a metro beside you. So there's a perception here that it seems a lot of money to an individual that's standing outside this. But in a 19 billion project, and again, that's another figure that we can discuss, it's probably, you know, the overall cost of the taxpayer is probably going to be a lot less. And remember, as Killian pointed out, we're not demolishing these homes. In this case, we're actually going to probably resell the homes and make the money back. There are buildings we are going to demolish and we will end up paying a price for that, but we are building infrastructure at a national level.
1: As you say, as you point out correctly, there are all kinds of commodities that come into play here, and time is a commodity that should be considered. I wonder, though, to what extent is public support a commodity? And if, in the context of a potential 19 billion euro bill, public support for this project begins to wane, well then political support for this project could also begin to wane, and it might end up running over the lifetime of its build into political problems or headwinds.
2: I think we've seen this before. I think the National Children's Hospital is the perfect example of that, of where it runs ahead of itself politically rather than actually getting the outcome that we want. However, the difference between this particular bill and the National Children's Hospital, and we do need to take this into account, is the amount of pre-planning and the amount of work that was done up front. There was a lot of design work. There's been a lot of focus in terms of the railway order that went through to make sure that everybody was very clear about what was going to be done and the time frame. We're now getting into the final conversation as to what we think that initial budget is going to look like with the business case that's gone out and the tenders. But over the course of 10 years of building this, and then over the course of having it in place for the next 100 years, I think that's a conversation that we actually have to start having. Our problem, and I think, Philip, you've hit it on the head, is that when we actually talk about these infrastructure projects, we end up dealing with them on a short-term political voice rather than the long-term infrastructural benefit to the society that these are being put in for.
1: It strikes me as well that we seem to think of ourselves as being somewhat unique in a European context anyway, at always being over budget and over time in the delivery of these big infrastructure projects. When, truth be told, when you start reading European newspaper headlines, their big scale projects are running into exactly the kind of same difficulties that we are.
2: It is true, and I think it was at the McGill Summer School, Bert Fleidberg, who's done a lot of research in this area, actually made that same point. And the work that he's looked at is major infrastructural projects globally tend to run into these sort of problems. We're not unique in this. Maybe

0: the way that we've managed it in terms of the political nature and also the transparency around what's been done has not been as good as other countries. And I think that's been improved. I think with Transport Ireland here, I think we are seeing a great more deal of transparency. What would be nice is the governance pieces around the purchase of these houses, for instance, and any future purchases, that is clear to everybody. That builds trust. And I think that's the key part that we see in other countries. We might see overspend, but there's a lot more trust because of the level of transparency they take with people.
1: Okay, thank you very much, Dr. Paul Davis and Killian Woods from the Irish Times. 51551, the text. Why did the Metro have to go to Ranelagh? That area already has the Lewis. The Metro could have stopped in Stephen's Green and linked up with the Lewis there. It seems crazy. Let's get on to Metrolink about that, I presume, because the more links, the more, the better the fluidity, the better the connectivity. Coming up after the break, FIFA football investor plans turns into a bit of an own goal.
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5: On will to a tachtrig in vla, beg RTE ag in vla, email ferste. Bi Linda na clorcha is farla ter RTE radio na gueltachta, agus ar Radio 1, bio o lor na carach. On dara la gudi an neo la lunasa, email ferste. Coltas vla hiol na herin, na takiach do RTE. 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
1: So the FAI and other European members of UEFA will boycott FIFA tournaments if the plan to sell a 20% stake in the World Cup to private investors goes ahead. The unanimous decision to boycott the World Cup and other tournaments was voted on at a crisis meeting of UEFA's 55 member nations yesterday. That virtual meeting was held after Gianni Infantino's plans were revealed on Tuesday. Similar meetings of the North American CONCACAF Union and upset or unrest, at least, as well in Asia. Will this plan of Infantino's hold together? For more, I'm joined by Professor of Football Finance, Kieran Maguire, and by Maeve de Burka, football analyst and former Irish international. Good morning to both of you. Kieran Maguire, if we just take the emotion out of it for one second, remove the name Kushner and Trump from any association with the plan, is there anything to recommend this plan, this scale of investment in international football?
6: Well, yes. If I was Seychelles, Turks and Caicos Islands, who are generating probably no more than €500,000 a year in revenue, and suddenly somebody offered me €30 to €40 million, it would be very attractive in terms of developing the game in those locations, which don't really move the radar, don't move the dial as far as broader awareness is concerned. And we've seen the excitement of Curaçao and Haiti and so on when they've reached the FIFA World Cup. So it could give more teams, more countries the opportunity to play in FIFA's tournament. So that's part of the sales pitch that Gianni Infantino would be presenting to the smaller nations.
1: But there is, contrary to what I was suggesting, an actual strong whiff of Kushner and Trump and a sellout all over this deal then. And now you have FIFA and CONCACAF coming together last night and sending a very strong message. How significant are those messages?
6: Yeah, I was in contact with somebody from UEFA earlier today, and they said that they were surprised that it was actually that there was no dissent here. That they felt that perhaps San Marino, Liechtenstein, again the smaller countries themselves within UEFA, might have reservations to a boycott, but it was the lack of consultation. It was the inconsistency with FIFA promoting itself as a not-for-profit organization and now trying to make money on behalf of other people. I think the Trump link is probably overplayed because Kushner himself is a donor to the Democrats. I don't think there's any love lost between the two parties there. And the fact that there's a sense that Infantino's got away with a lot on the back of delivering a successful financial competition, but this is a step too far.
1: If Infantino, though, this morning, as of 8 o'clock Irish time, I think, has doubled down and has said, no, football is not for sale, we are going ahead with this, do you think Infantino has done the maths on how many votes he has and feels, no, I can push this through?
6: Well, I think he's playing from a playbook which exists these days of never regret anything, never say that you're wrong, and try to bluff it out, and also hoping that another story will come out in the next 24 to 48 hours, and this therefore goes on the back burner. And in the meantime, he will be networking. In the meantime, he will be trying to persuade as many countries as possible to say, look, guys, you know, $40 million, it's a lot of money. Think what you can do with that. And you know, whilst in theory, FIFA does audit how the money has been spent, I think in practice, those observations aren't perhaps as rigorous as they could be.
1: Is he then inviting UEFA to come up with a challenger for his post?
6: Well, yes, there has been talk that Al Khalifa, the head of PSG, could be put forward. And also, I think it'll be interesting, could there be a vote of no confidence in Infantino? Because you need 25% of the members. So that would be 53. UEFA have 55. CONCACAF clearly not happy, but not as unhappy as UEFA. I was talking to somebody from the African Federation today, and they say, well, we're not happy either, but that's not the same as wanting Infantino out. So they're sort of a more cautious approach. Interesting times.
1: Indeed. Let me bring in Maeve de Burke at this point. Maeve, the consequences for this are just absolutely insane. If UEFA's members all hold firm on boycotting the next World Cup, it means that Spain and Portugal might not actually end up playing in an event that they're hosting.
7: Yeah, it's crazy, really, that there's just so much uncertainty now surrounding it. And yeah, I think in UEFA's case, I suppose staying firm and if everyone does stick together, that the 55 associations kind of, they remain aligned, I think FIFA, yeah, are going to hit a major problem, because like a World Cup without European teams, it'll be commercially and sporting-wise, it'll be completely diminished. So from that point of view, it won't be as appealing to sell off 20% of it, you know, to private equity.
1: Were you surprised by the level of unanimity that Kieran Maguire is pointing to there amongst UEFA's members?
7: Yeah, I was somewhat, like I said, at the smaller associations, this would be, it's very tempting, really. Like, I know Infantino was saying that it's a democratic decision, but as UEFA said in their statement, this is really is governance by intimidation, and I think that's what they are trying to do. Even in their statement this morning, FIFA did say that member associations should be able to make their own decisions on this, so I think they do feel intimidated by the fact that UEFA are sticking firm. And you know, their statement themselves from UEFA was very forceful, and it didn't leave any room for compromise. You know, they did look to say that FIFA, you know, should never again open its governance or competitions to private ownership. So, yeah, they're very firm on their stance, UEFA.
1: Yeah, very firm right now. But as Kevin suggests, again, he's playing for time. He has the opportunity to, because apparently the man lives in an aeroplane and just moves around the world doing deals and meeting and greeting all over the place, that he has the time, the scope and the experience and the network of connections to possibly start picking countries off one by one. Do you see that happening?
7: Yeah, possibly. Obviously, we know that the proposal, the deadline for it is the 17th of September. So, yeah, I'd imagine that's his plan over the coming days and weeks is to try to get those member associations on side. But particularly if CONCACAF and UEFA, if both of them hold firm, I think, you know, it's going to be very, very difficult.
1: Ireland

0: is due to play the first of two playoff semi-final qualifying ties against Kazakhstan in October, I see, before a final contest against either Belgium or Poland at the end of the year. This is bad timing for the FAI.
1: Yeah, it really couldn't be worse. There's only about 20 days, I think, between the proposal deadline and that first game of the playoffs that you mentioned there, away to Kazakhstan. And yeah, the World Cup qualification for the Women's World Cup in Brazil next year now for Ireland is thrown to complete uncertainty. Like you said, they have a very winnable tie against Kazakhstan initially, and a really realistic route, I think, to get into the World Cup. So this, I think, is going to be very, very frustrating for players and supporters, really, because there's been so much progress in women's football, especially off the back of qualifying for the first time for the last World Cup in 23. It's really frustrating, and couldn't be worse timing, really, for the women's team.
0: I didn't know this about you until this morning, that in addition to all of your accomplishments on the pitch, you're also an accountant. What's your view of the financial proposals here?
1: My day job, I suppose. But yeah, at this point, I think, like, if external investors do acquire ownership in the FIFA competitions, I think, like, football, like UEFA said, will be changed forever. Like, I don't think that the decisions now that will be made going forward, they won't be decisions that will best serve the game. It's going to be what best serves the shareholders. And, you know, once you go down that route of private equity, I think there's only one objective, and that objective is to make a profit. So I really fear for the game going forward if it does go down this route, because it completely changes things from a financial perspective.
0: Kieran Maguire, best guess, what happens next?
2: I think there'll be a lot of phone calls, a lot of WhatsApp group messages. We've seen a press release already from FIFA, very long-winded, effectively saying, we completely misunderstood, this was only a suggestion. We feel that there is an opportunity to still protect the game as well as enhance the wallets of the private equity investors. I think it will fail in its present form. It would have to be severely watered down. And I think it'd also be very difficult for UEFA to have a lot of credibility if it does accept some of the points. I was talking to a club yesterday, and they were saying to me, we've always been happy for our players to go to the World Cup because the players want to go, because they're representing the nation. A lot of the time, players don't even accept match fees from their football associations. Instead, they go to charity because they feel that the greater good of football is exemplified in the World Cup. If you change that dynamic and footballers are now going to the World Cup to make money for private equity, why should I, as that player's employer, let them go? We're getting inadequate compensation. And I think everybody will want a slice of the action, which will change the dynamics of the game completely.
0: Chances are, as you say, that this proposal is going to fail now. But Colm has just texted on 51551, quite an interesting suggestion. If FIFA sell the World Cup and its other tournaments to the Trump OCG, I think he means original criminal gangsters there, but anyway, we'll just say selling it to private investors, then what is stopping the regional organisations just coming together to set up a new world governing body with a new World Cup? Why do they need FIFA?
2: Well, they don't need FIFA, but we've seen in darts, we've seen in boxing, we've recently seen in golf that when you start to split governing organisations, it does dilute the sport. I mean, football can survive because football, it, for me, is the most addictive of all of the sports, and it will survive and it will thrive. There's already been talk about UEFA perhaps getting on the phone to Brazil and Argentina and perhaps a couple of the Asian countries and a couple of the African countries and say, look, do you fancy coming in and joining in the Euros, and we'll expand that? And all of a sudden, you get effectively a World Cup in terms of what you might refer to as world standard countries entering it, and that could be a big blow for FIFA.
0: Indeed, good question, Colm. Thank you very much. Kieran Maguire and Maeve De Burka, thank you both very much. Let's take a break.
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2: We meet one of Ireland's top amateur golfers chasing the next big step in the game. 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Serena Bellissimo brings us the latest on the big screen, and never mind the FOMO. 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
3: TikTok has helped turn trips to pharmacies in France and Italy into essential travel rituals. For example, hashtag French Pharmacy has reached more than 130 million views. For many Irish tourists, trip to pharmacies is an essential part of that holiday, picking up over-the-counter medicines that would be prescription-only or completely unavailable here. To tease this out, I'm joined now by Cathy Marr from Duleek Pharmacy, County Meath, a former president of the Irish Pharmacy Union, and by Rebecca O'Neill, a supervising pharmacist based in Louth, who has herself been showing us all the delights of what continental pharmacies have to offer that you can't get here or get here at much greater price or on prescription only on her Instagram account. A very good morning to both of you. Thank you very much for joining us. Rebecca, you have posted a series of Instagram posts in France and in Italy, taking a whistle-stop tour of their pharmacies, showing us the products that Irish tourists covet. Give us some of the highlights.
4: Good morning, David. Thank you so much for having me on.
3: It's actually Philip here today.
4: Oh, Philip. Sorry, Philip. Yeah, so as a pharmacist, when I go abroad, I can't resist the urge. I have to go into pharmacies to see what they have to offer. It seems like so many people are the exact same. On my recent trip to France, this was definitely no exception. They are famous across the world, particularly for their skincare. So I was dying to have a look to see what they had available. Of course, they are the home of lots of iconic skincare brands like La Roche-Posay and Vichy and NYX. And within those ranges, they have a far broader selection than what we would have here. But what is mostly interesting is the skincare products and other products they have that are prescription only here that we can't have access to at all. And one of those was an azelaic acid product. So this is really popular and a lot of people are very interested in it.
3: Azelaic acid is used for the treatment of rosacea and acne and any number of different things.
4: Exactly. It's predominantly used for the treatment of rosacea and pigmentation. And we can get it here, absolutely, but in lower strengths available in cosmetic creams. At a strength of 15%, it is available over-the-counter in France, whereas that is prescription only here in the form of Skinnerin. And this is something that people are very keen to get their hands on. So that's probably the most common product people grab when they go to a French pharmacy. And it sparks a lot of conversation about why can't we get it here. There's also a number of other products as well, but that's the most common one.
3: Okay, taking it outside of the cosmetic products and skincare and into the realm of anti-inflammatories and sleep aid products, what else were you able to find?
4: So funnily enough, for fans, I think people presume when they go on a plane, they'll be able to access everything without a prescription. But actually, fans have very similar restrictions in place to Ireland. And you can't access anything without chatting with a pharmacist or a trained member of a pharmacy team. But one product they did have that always gets a lot of conversation is melatonin. So this is a sleep aid. It's a natural hormone produced by the body, and it sends a trigger to our brain to tell us we're tired and to make us go to sleep. Now, this is prescription only in Ireland, but in France it is available over the counter in low strengths at 0.5 milligram and 1 milligram. So it is really useful, but only really for short-term use and for the likes of jet lag or maybe if you're a shift worker and you're trying to reset your sleep pattern.
3: Yeah, but do you get that advice when you just buy it over the counter? Not necessarily. I took melatonin once myself, available over the counter, and I was walking around like an upright zombie for 48 hours.
4: Yeah, exactly. And it can have that impact on people. And it's

0: actually just in sort of the herbal medication area. It's not behind the counter. You don't need to go through any consultation with the patient. And I suppose that's why in Ireland it is prescription only, because we do weigh up the risk-benefit ratio a little bit differently. And, you know, it's decided if you do need something for sleep, it probably is better to chat with your GP to get to the root of the cause rather than just maybe masking it with something like melatonin long-term.
1: Okay, and again, none of that advice is necessarily available to you if you're buying a product that's labelled in French.
0: No, exactly, it's not. And as I say, France is really very strict with their products, but melatonin is probably one of the few exceptions there. Whereas in Italy, I was there earlier on in the summer, it's a little bit easier to access things like anti-inflammatory medication that would be prescription only here, and things like diclofenac tablets in the form of Valtrol. All of that is prescription only here in tablet form, where over there you could just lift and grab and go up to the counter and buy it, which is all well and good, but it does have long-term risk and side effects that we do have to be very cautious with.
1: Diclofenac, that's a serious drug. This is an anti-inflammatory, you know, one that can lead immediately to stomach complaints.
0: Absolutely, yeah. It has a put you at risk of bleeding, stomach ulcers, even can increase risk of high blood pressure. Now, over-the-counter in Italy, it was available in 25 milligram, which is a lower strength. Typically on prescription here, we prescribe 50 milligram, 75 milligram more commonly. So it was on the lower end of the scale, but still with long-term use would put you at risk of those side effects.
1: And you were able to get anti-nausea medication over-the-counter as well?
0: Yeah, so it is quite interesting, and this is something to highlight to people, that in Italy, for example, they had a product called Melox. So you can get Melox here, but it's just an antacid. It's just sort of for stomach upset. It's really quite gentle and mild. The same product in Italy, if you look at the ingredients, actually has metoclopramide in it, which is a really quite strong anti-nausea medication. And we have that as a prescription-only medication here. Now, there it was 5 milligrams, so half the strength of our prescription one here. But here, we use that for typically for people going through chemotherapy to help combat nausea. So the fact that you could get that over the counter was really quite surprising.
1: Before I bring Cathy in here, just give me your big picture view of this, Rebecca. Do you think that continental pharmacies and their medical regulatory regime is treating people like grown-ups, or are they exposing them to risk?
0: I suppose it depends on where you look. It's good for patients to have easier access to medication, but it's just so important for people to realise that just because something is over-the-counter doesn't mean it's completely safe for use. I think in Ireland we've taken a really positive step forward to try and get a bit of a sensible middle ground with pharmacists now being able to prescribe. And hopefully that will allow patients easier access to medication, but still have that consultation process to sort of reduce harm, reduce any risks to patients, but still make sure they get timely access to medication. So we're making really good progress, and I think that's a sensible option.
1: Cathy Marr from Dulig Pharmacy in Meath, also former president of the Irish Pharmacy Union, as I say. What's your view of this?
2: Good morning, Philip. Rebecca has some really interesting points, and I suppose it's worth reminding the listeners how medicines are actually classified in Ireland. And we have three classifications that are set by the Health Product Regulatory Authority, which is the National Medicines Regulator, the HPRA. And they essentially decide what level of professional intervention is required for medicine to be supplied safely. So we have a POM, so prescription-only medicine, that requires a prescription from an authorised prescriber. We have a P, a pharmacy medicine, which the medicine doesn't require a prescription, but it's supplied through a pharmacy. And that would be split into the medicines that can be sold by a counter assistant. So they go through a set series of questions to what's to decide what's safe for that patient, or pharmacist supervision, so that we're, a medicine must be supplied under the supervision of a pharmacist. Okay.
1: Let's be honest about that, though, Cathy, that process. You know, it's a series of questions that, frankly, could be beaten by a five-year-old, because they can figure out pretty quickly what answers the pharmacist assistant needs to hear.
2: So all medicine counter assistants are trained to a certain standard, and they use a series of questions. And Rebecca would be very familiar with her from her undergraduate days of a called a 2-WAM. And it's, who is the medicine for? What is it used to treat? How long have the symptoms been present? What action has been taken already? And is the patient on any other medicines? And that's essential before any medicine can be supplied without prescription. And then there are other medicines that pharmacist supervision must be used, and that's the codeine products, maybe some such other products such as Motilium that people

0: but with no for nausea, and other products that are available without prescription here but are available on prescription only in the European countries would be such as sildenafil, which would be used to treat erectile dysfunction. And then from there, the third classification of medicines in Ireland is general sales list, and that's where you'd be able to go into some of your supermarkets and pick up some medicines at a lower strength or a smaller pack. In the majority of European countries, they don't have those three categories. They would have prescription only status and pharmacy status, or not prescription status, so they wouldn't have the GSL or the general sales, the supermarket strength.
1: Is there any evidence, though, Cathy, that all of those questions and making people jump through those hoops has actually protected anybody, or is the same availability effectively there in Irish pharmacies as is on the continent?
0: I suppose, as Rebecca alluded, I think the same level of questioning would be at every pharmacy across Europe, and certainly any colleagues that I would speak to across Europe would say the very same. To supply a medicine, we have to remember that these aren't ordinary items of commerce. These aren't sweets. These are medicines, and they're risky substances. So the risk of purchasing a medicine without professional input is that there's a risk of an interaction with something you're already taking, the risk of wrong treatment duration. Maybe you're taking it for too long or too short, so you're not having the therapeutic treatment, or maybe you're treating symptoms that actually require referral to a medical practitioner. So all of those medicines, all of those questions, whether it's to buy something really simple or whether it's to buy a more complex medicine, provide a really good safety net. And that safety net, this is patient safety, includes preventing harm from medicines, but also allowing safe access to medicines, using pharmacist intervention where it's necessary, and timely referral to medical care when appropriate. So I think Ireland has a really, really effective risk management ladder, and that's the way we go with here. But what's really crucial is that people should consult with their own pharmacist before they travel to ensure, number one, they have what they need. Absolutely. And people will, and like Rebecca, every pharmacist I know goes into European pharmacies to see what it's like, but to ensure they have what they need to travel safely. But also check that if they are purchasing anything when they're away, that to check that the medicine is safe and appropriate for them, to check with their pharmacist, to check if that's something bought abroad, whether it's prescription-only medicine, whether it's a pharmacy medicine, or whether it's a supplement. Melatonin, for example, isn't a food supplement in Ireland. It's a designated medicine, and that's why in other European countries it can be that it's designated a food supplement, so it has a different legislation. So what we're doing really is that you can see Ireland is sitting within EU. The EU regulations that govern prescription-only medicines sit alongside national standards and guidelines as well. So it's quite tricky, and medicines are available in different ways in different countries.
1: You can explain to most consumers quite easily why something like melatonin is a serious drug and does need to be given under medical supervision. It's a lot harder, isn't it, when you're looking at things like the cosmetic products that Rebecca was mentioning, to say why you can't get azelaic acid at a very low concentration for treatment of skin blemishes. I mean, is that where we're perhaps a little bit too nanny-ish?
0: I suppose azelaic acid is generally safe and it is generally well tolerated, but common side effects tend to be stinging, burning, contact dermatitis. There can be allergic reactions. There can be worsening of asthma. And there can be alcohol-based reactions with it as well. And the licensing and authorization of medicines comes down to two things. Sometimes it comes down to the molecule, the medicine, the product itself, and that's that prescription-only pharmacy status or general sales. But sometimes, and Ireland, we have to remember, is a very small country with a very small market compared to the size of France, Italy and Spain. And perhaps a manufacturer has simply not applied for a reclassification of a product. So it might be down to something as simple as that we have a population of 5 million, okay, with a population of the size of Manchester, and it might not be commercially profitable for a company to try and seek to launch that product in Ireland. So there's lots of layers to it, but certainly what's really important, and Rebecca had mentioned it, is that Ireland is really at the forefront of pharmacy across Europe. We were one of the first countries to introduce vaccination, say, for example, for flu, and now we've extended that out to COVID. We're now in a position where we're prescribing medicines for 8 common conditions, and I would expect those conditions to increase and the range of medicines that we can increase. So patients can now come in and get prescription-only medicines from their pharmacist. By the end of this year, I would hope that we're extending contraception prescriptions for up to 5 years for some women, And we're also involved in lots of health promotion activities. We're about to launch into bowel screening health, bowel screening programme. So it's really important to remember that actually pharmacy in Ireland is very, very

0: It's at the forefront and very dynamic. So when we see other pharmacies and other items available, it's definitely important to remember Ireland is at the forefront. Mm.
1: So many of the questions coming in are related to price rather than to availability, like one from Amanda. She says, hello, Philip, my mother forgot her blood pressure medication coming to visit me in Paris. She got a prescription from Dublin. We filled it in France. She couldn't believe that the monthly supply only cost her €8. I take it that comes down to economies of scale once again. Does he mean that there's an argument to be made for centrally at a European level regulating what medications we can get, or would you like to or prefer to, should we be jealously guarding Ireland's own ability, sovereign ability, to decide what medicines are sold in Irish pharmacies?
0: It comes down to, I suppose, as I said, lots of different things between manufacturers deciding whether to supply a product to market in Ireland. Ireland is so small, it's not a commercially viable market for many products. In terms of price, that comes down to lots of different things in terms of different government negotiations between health systems and manufacturers, different pricing rules. Different countries have different advertising rules, market size and availability, and what actually we can get. Many of your listeners will know a medicine, domperidone, which is Motelium, and that would have been much more widely available. But a safety profile, is, you know, and the evidence would show there was a cardiac risk with that, so that had to be reclassified to pharmacist supervision. So freely available medicines to the public isn't always a really good idea, but sometimes it can be.
1: No, but that's not the point that I'm making here. What I'm saying is that what's medicine for a German person is going to be medicine for an Irish person. So why not achieve the economies of scale by having one European regulatory authority deciding what can and can't be sold, rather than creating cost, creating barriers to free competition by having an Irish and a German and a French medicines regulatory authority?
0: That will come down to the marketing authorization holder, the manufacturer, applying to the regulator in each jurisdiction to supply that medicine. And if a medicine isn't deemed commercially viable to a particular market, they won't supply. There are many medicines that can be supplied to the Irish market, but if a manufacturer has decided not to supply, it isn't available.
1: Codeine available over the counter in Ireland needs a prescription on the continent. We've debated that one on many occasions before. Ask the chemist, I'll just move on to Tony's question, if you don't mind. Ask the chemist why Optrex Clear Eye and Murine eye drops have not been available for well over a year in Ireland. Is that the case?
0: Yeah, again, that's down to market availability and commercial sensitivity, I would guess, that they're either, it could be medicine shortages, it can be sometimes down to a raw ingredient problem, it can be down to a packaging problem, it can be down to not a commercially viable opportunity in Ireland. So it just depends what each of that product, what their problem is. Sometimes medicine shortages come and go, we see medicines come back into stock at times and then go back out of stock. It just depends on the product itself. OTC products are challenging for sure, some of those general sales list products, because once they could be available in other jurisdictions where the company makes more money.
1: Cathy Marr and Rebecca O'Neill, thank you both very much. Bank Holiday Road Safety after this.
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1: Bank holiday upon us. Thousands are packing up the car, checking the weather, planning to hit the

0: roads, but every emergency worker in the country knows that these long weekends also bring heightened risk on the roads. Higher volumes of traffic, unfamiliar rural roads, driver fatigue, split-second distractions, are we nearly there yet, can turn a weekend getaway into a tragedy in a heartbeat. A major Garda bank holiday road policing operation is now underway. To talk about it, I'm joined by Assistant Commissioner Roads Policing and Community Engagement, Dennis Ferry. Dennis, good morning. What are you going to be doing this weekend?
1: Good morning, Philip, and thank you and to your listeners. This weekend, I suppose, is a very busy bank holiday weekend, and this weekend we'll be conducting, I suppose, high visibility enforcement operation right across the country. Every division will have their own policing plan in place, and that started early yesterday morning and will continue until late on Tuesday evening. And I suppose those patrols and checkpoints are focused on the, as we call them, the lifesaver offences. And they contribute pretty much to all of our serious and fatal road traffic collisions, you know, which is speeding, driving under the influence of alcohol or drugs, the use of mobile phones while driving, or failure to wear a seatbelt. So what we're really trying to encourage and remind your listeners and all road users is to, you know, to have road safety at the centre of their decisions this weekend. And as you said there, Philip, August is a time when people travel right across the country, but people probably need to leave more time and plan those journeys. And we're just encouraging everyone to think about safety and the hope to reduce further collisions.
0: And it is mad, but the statistics do show you are far more likely to be involved in a crash at the weekend. It is almost as if those 2 days, or 3 days for a bank holiday, count themselves statistically for 3.5 days, isn't it?
1: Yeah, that's correct. And our colleagues in the Road Safety Authority have also called out those figures. Like, I think it's 40% more like 40% of collisions are fatal collisions at the weekends on a Saturday or Sunday. And I suppose another statistic that jumps out is 25% of people that are involved in fatal collisions are between the ages of 16 and 25. So I think that's what's important about the bank holiday weekend. There's so many people travelling. There's so many events on over the August bank holiday weekend, and with the good weather, people are doing things that they're probably not normally used to doing, traveling journeys that they're not used to doing. So that's why you need to be mindful of the risks when you're driving.
0: And you're noting a greater level of non-compliance with road traffic laws. Is that because we have more road traffic laws than we might have had 25 years ago, or are we just getting worse about breaking the rules?
1: Well, I don't think it's that we've got more. Of course, there may well be more offences, but if we look at the core offences and we look at the normal offences that we all look to, which is the driving under the influence, they're all increasing and increasing in the wrong direction. And I suppose if you look at it there in the last 24 hours since this began, we've had 18 people arrested for driving under the influence. To the end of June, it was 4,600 people arrested for that. And we've issued us something like 120,000 FCNs for speeding in the first half of this year. So I think the statistics around enforcement are increasing, which means that I know we have to acknowledge that more people may be using the roads, but at the same time, we have to acknowledge that the enforcement statistics are going in the higher direction.
0: Drinks, drugs, phones, speed. It's not really rocket science. Just knock all of those on the head and the roads would be a much safer place. Dennis Ferry, stay with me. I think you're going to be interested in hearing from our next guest, Dr. Jerry Lane, a retired emergency medicine consultant with nearly 40 years of experience in emergency care. But he now volunteers as a pre-hospital... Oh, that sounds like he has gone. No, he is still there. He volunteers as a pre-hospital physician responder with the Critical Charity. He joins me on the line now from Derrybugger studio in Donegal. Jerry, good morning. What is Critical? Remind us what you do.
2: So Critical is a medical charity based in Limerick, and we offer medical support to the National Ambulance Service across three arms, shall we say. There is a medical arm where there are 10 doctors equipped by the charity responding to roadside incidents and homeside emergencies. There are 15 community first responder groups responding to cardiac arrest, choking, strokes and unconsciousness episodes across the country. And then there are 190 off-duty responders. These are personnel who work with the National Ambulance Service, who have training and certification, but who

0: who volunteer outside their normal working hours to respond to emergencies within their community. So three legs on our critical charity stool.
1: And so critically, and in the context of this weekend, in somewhere like Donegal, where journey times are long, you can be there significantly ahead of an ambulance.
0: Unfortunately, that is true. It is very difficult to get there ahead of the other emergency services, to be brutally honest. The National Ambulance Service, the Fire Service, and Angada Síochána all make their very best efforts to get to a roadside collision. I certainly can get there on occasion prior to them. But to be honest, I am a support to the statutory agencies, and I am very, very relieved when I see the big white ambulance or the red fire brigade or the blue and white vehicles of an Garda Síochána arriving. They bring order and chaotic scenes. My role is more focused on individual people within a collision. The safety of the entire scene belongs to the statutory services.
1: Gerry, in order to do this job, you had to get retrained as a driver. Now, I'm sure, like pretty much every adult in the country, you thought that your driving was grand. It was great that you were safe. What did you learn about your driving doing that?
0: You're absolutely right, Philip. I spent 40 years in a delusional state. I thought I was, like everybody else, above average, which is impossible. And then in August 2020, as part of the upgrading of the response that the critical charity ambulance service was offering, I was taken away, sent back to training school, like when I was 17 years old. And between August and December, I had intensive training one-to-one with the most fantastic driving instructor, thank you very much, Pete Murray, and he prepared me for testing in December 2023, and I re-licensed in 2024. What did I learn from that? What I realized from that was that although I knew the rules of the road in 1978 when I got my license, in the same way as I knew the words of certain songs in 1978, by the time it came to 2023, I didn't know the words of the song, and I didn't remember the rules of the road. Even worse, I had picked up a huge number of bad habits, which were so deeply ingrained, I had no insight whatsoever. It took Pete Murray, August to December, 4 months to deconstruct me, and at my age, deconstructing took a bit of effort, and thank you to him for that. And then he broke me down and then rebuilt me from
1: this
0: the bottom up.
1: This is a fascinating level of humility on your part. How unsafe do you reckon you were now with the benefit of this hindsight and his training?
0: I am embarrassed. I'm sitting in the studio and my face is bright red. I feel as if I'm making a confession to 5.5 million people that have seen me drive between 1978 and 2023. And I'm just washing my dirty clothes in public.
1: But you do so knowing that you weren't really that substantially different to the vast majority of your peers.
0: Well, therein lies the rub. Therein lies the rub. If I have forgotten the words of the song and the rules of the road over a 20 or 30 year period, then I can actually understand how everybody else can have exactly the same experience. And the issue, I suppose, that we're trying to get to about road collisions and fatalities and so on, isn't that drivers are sociopathic or thran or hardcore illegals. In general, it's we get into the habit of everyday risk-taking behaviours, breaking stop lines, crossing white lines, speeding, all that kind of stuff. Our junction etiquette falls apart. And because nothing happens, we get into the habit of doing that. And then we come to a bank holiday weekend when there are higher volumes of traffic on the road. The holiday mode turns off our paranoid switch. I mean, we all drive a little paranoid switch turned on.
1: And the results are to be seen there in the statistics.
0: Absolutely.
1: It's really obvious. Gerry, I'm afraid I have to leave it there, but thank you very much. It is a really, really important piece of advice, and I think we all picked up on the fact that you do not use the word accidents, you use the word collisions, which says or speaks volumes in and of itself. Gerry, Kerry Lane, former consultant in emergency medicine, and before him, Dennis Ferry, assistant commissioner, roads policing in Garda Síochána. Now, minute past 10, apologies for that. Over to the newsroom and Aidan Fitzsimons. Good morning, Aidan.
2: Thank you, Philip, and good morning. A third football confederation has voiced its objection to plans by the sports world governing body FIFA to sell off the World Cup to private investors. The Asian Football Confederation joined Europe's governing body UEFA and the association representing North and Central America, along with the Caribbean, in objecting to the proposal. UEFA also said it would not participate in any FIFA tournament until the consultation process on the plan was withdrawn. FIFA insists that nobody is selling football and issued a statement indicating it had not been dissuaded from pursuing its objective. Hamas has said that Israel must approve the phased disarmament agreement brokered by the US President Donald Trump's Board of Peace before it will implement it. The deal includes provisions addressing its weapons and the gradual withdrawal of Israeli forces from the Gaza Strip. The group's disarmament had been hampering the advancement of a ceasefire deal that was declared last October. Mr. Trump described the development as a critical step towards the formation of a new Palestinian government in Gaza. Spain's Interior Ministry has said it estimates that around 50,000 migrants have crossed from Morocco into the enclave of Ceuta in North Africa over the past 24 hours. Yesterday, thousands began entering the territory. The Spanish Prime Minister, Pedro Sanchez, is expected to arrive in Ceuta today. The National Asset Management Agency will be dissolved at midnight tonight, 16 years after it was set up to take over the property loans of Irish banks. The agency was established in late 2009 at the height of the financial collapse, amid controversy and concern that it could be a large burden for the taxpayer.
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2: Bright with sunny spells. Scattered showers in the west and north will spread to the east and south during the day, but will ease off this evening. Highest temperatures will range from 15 to 21 degrees, warmest in the south and southeast. And that's all from the newsroom until 11.
1: Aidan, thank you very much. Still to come on the programme today, the curse of Love Island and The Gathering will consider the stories of the week. Let me bring you some of the texts that we've had on road safety. As a regular road user, I rarely see speeding. However, I see every other vehicle where the driver is on their phone and not watching the road. It is a real problem and frightful. I was on my motorbike, says Alec, on a main road, keeping correct position, good distance from a car in front. A guy decides to drive on my inside beside me. I was talking to a driving instructor yesterday, many years' experience. He says driving habits have become extremely bad, backing up what Jerry was saying. Well, from a part of the world where we all have to and should, and there is no reason not to wear a safety belt, to a part of the world where it has now become illegal to wear a safety belt in case you have to abandon your vehicle in quick order because of a drone attack. I am joined on the line now by a person who is a successful businessman, a former Irish rugby player, but has ended up travelling to the front line of the war in Ukraine, in Kherson. Shane Leahy, good morning. How are you?
5: Good morning, Philip. I'm good. Thank you very much.
1: Shane, we heard a really detailed description during the course of the week about this frontline area and how with these AI-operated drones and with roadways encased in netting to try and keep them safe, that this part of the world now looks like something like a cross between Mad Max and post-Armageddon Terminator. Is that how it feels to you?
5: Yeah, absolutely. It's horrific there. I've been travelling to Kherson for a number of years now, and this recent visit was the scariest and the worst of all. It's absolutely dystopian. There's literally drones everywhere. The shelling is in the background, but it's the drones that grab your attention, and you have to be incredibly careful with them.
1: Drones that are now motion sensor operated and that can just lie in wait, invisible to all intents and purposes. You move in their vicinity, that's it. They're coming after you.
5: Yes, exactly. The Russians would send in a significant number of them overnight. They'd sit in wait on rooftops. And then when a target passes, be that an ambulance, a bus, a bread truck while I was there, or a

0: Well, the explosion, thankfully, we ran a different direction and the drone went the opposite direction. But at the time we ran, it was less than 10 metres away. And again, just popped out of nowhere. So it's just a horrific situation there.
1: That must play on your mind, how it could so easily have been the case that the dice landed a different way.
0: Absolutely. And there's people, and there's still 60,000 people in Kherson that are living there that have got to live with this on a daily basis. You are on your nerves, both from the sky, but also from the ground. The drones drop mines, which have fiber optic cables coming out of them. So you have to watch your step as well. So it is horrific. It is, you are living on your nerves. And it's a very, very difficult environment.
1: Are we in kind of World War One like stalemate at this stage? All the journeys that you're making and going back repeatedly, is the front line moving that much, or is it a question of stasis?
0: It's in stasis really at the moment, and I would maintain it's more horrific than World War One, because you've got the advent of drones makes 20 kilometres either side very, very difficult and impossible to work in. Also, with the advent of the AI-powered drones, you've effectively got machines that are hunting humans, and it's a horrific picture. It's a horrific war. It is dystopian. It is incredibly scary. And given the advancement on the level of drones and what is coming on an ongoing basis, one side, the Ukrainians have a slight upper hand at the moment in terms of the drone side of things, but the Russians will catch up and it becomes a stalemate again. So it is a horrific dystopian situation over there.
1: And yet there are people living in this.
0: Yeah, in Kherson, 60,000 people and approximately 5,000 children, which is heartbreaking. We went and attended some classes while I was over there for children, and just to see them operating there. There's a variety of reasons that they stay. The left bank of Kherson is occupied by Russia, and family members could be caught over there. Or in some cases, they can't afford to leave, that they've got a house there, and if they went elsewhere, they wouldn't have accommodation, etc. So it's life, but it's a horrific form and very, very difficult environment.
1: Stay on the line. I'm also joined by Chris Fitzpatrick, consultant obstetrician, gynecologist, former master of the Coombe Maternity Hospital. Good morning, Chris.
2: Good morning, Philip.
1: Tell me about the UCD Ukraine Trauma Project.
2: Firstly, I'd like to acknowledge the fantastic work that Shane has done throughout Ukraine, only in Kherson.
1: As do we all, yeah.
2: Yeah, and he's also been a fantastic support to us in relation to transporting material for us for courses. So I'm involved with the UCD Ukraine Trauma Project, and this was set up by a colleague of mine, Professor Jerry Bury, quite shortly after the onset of the war, and it was to actually run training courses with a focus on the management of life-threatening hemorrhage immediately after injury, and to, I suppose, provide additional training in advanced techniques that paramedics in this country are trained in. And Jerry has been involved in training generations of Irish paramedics in relation to advanced techniques to save lives. In the context here, it's of civilian injuries such as road traffic accidents, but they're transferable skills that can be used in a military context. So we've gone to Ukraine since the start of the full-scale invasion. We've been there 10 times. We run simulation training courses for frontline emergency medical personnel, both military and civilian. We provide them with the specialized equipment and drugs. And we also give them the training skills to train colleagues so that the training and the learning is cascaded to their colleagues. We're funded by the Irish government, and I'd like to give a shout out to the HSE Global Health and also the Department of Foreign Affairs and the embassy in Kiev, and also the Ukrainian ambassador here in Ireland. So we've had tremendous support, and we work closely with Shane, who I said has been a fantastic support to us, because we transport a lot of bulk material ahead of the team traveling to Ukraine, and Shane and his colleagues have driven the material from the UCD campus directly to Kiev, and that's no small undertaking.
1: No, indeed, a very brave one as well. That training that you're providing, and the fact that those who have been trained can go on to become trainers themselves, is vital, because quite a number of the people you have trained have been killed.

0: Well, that's the unfortunate profile of the war at the present time. The participants in our courses are mainly those who've had no experience of medicine prior to the war. So they come from a variety of backgrounds, like this: teachers, hotel workers, people who work in bars, hospitality, etc. And they're mainly in their 20s and 30s, and a third of them are women. And the course is an immersive course, so they've 2 days in simulation training and also in teaching skills. They are exceptionally well trained in Ukraine, and we've been highly impressed with the level of skills that they've had. But this is to bring something in addition that has been difficult to access in Ukraine, the specialized training that our paramedics have in this country. And also a shout out to the paramedics who form the core of our team. There's usually about between six and eight of us that travel to Ukraine, and we're there for usually between 6 and 10, 12 days and run these courses back to back. So it is tragic to actually find out when you come back to Ireland that somebody who attended a course maybe kind of a couple of months ago has in fact been killed on the front line.
1: It must be very upsetting. I have two difficult, thorny questions that I want to put to both of you. There's a finite amount of resources and money to be spent in this country, obviously. Would you rather, both of you, please, I'll get your answer first, Shane, would you rather that we concentrate those resources on the front line in Ukraine, doing the kind of things that you're doing that might contribute to breaking a stalemate and hastening the conclusion of this conflict, rather than continuing to support Ukrainian people who have chosen to come here to the level that we do? Shane.
2: The short answer, yes, I think we should be doing more in Ukraine for the Ukrainian people. We've done a huge amount for the Ukrainian people that have come to Ireland in what was a horrific situation at the start of the war. But large parts of Ukraine are now safe or relatively safe. But it is the frontline areas that are suffering the constant attacks under Russia. So, yes, I think we should be doing far more in Ukraine.
1: It's a bit of a false equivalence, the way that I'm framing it. It doesn't need to be either or, but if it was, what would your preference be? Chris, I beg your pardon.
2: Apologies.
0: Sorry, I would agree to a large extent with Shane. I think we've done phenomenal work for Ukrainians here, and I think we need to continue to support those who have come here. But I think there is a huge need to provide humanitarian assistance in relation to the work that Shane is doing and also in relation to the work that we're doing.
1: My next thorny question is related to Achanish Illumina. What would you like to see happening there, Shane?
2: I don't think it is a thorny question. They shouldn't be allowed to export to Russia, full stop. Over 50% of their output is going to Russia at the moment. And whether that aluminium or alumni is being used in the manufacture of weapons is a moot point, in that it's freeing up other aluminium. If it's not being used, which I presume it is, but if it's not being used, it's freeing up aluminium to be used in weapons in Ukraine. I would like to just draw attention quickly to the Dragon drone, which is operated by the Russians in Ukraine, and this Dragon drone spews molten metal onto people, tanks, foxholes, etc. And this molten metal is made of termite, and termite is aluminium and iron oxide mixed. So you can imagine that horrific death and horrific destruction that this caused. I'm not calling for the closure of Achanish Alumni. It should stay open. There's a requirement for alumni, but they should not be exporting to Russia.
1: If the Taoiseach was here, he would probably say in response to that, there is no point in hurting the European economy more than the Russian economy, so that's why we're going to continue to export. What would you say to that?
2: There is a shortage of aluminium in Europe, it's still required, so the factory should remain open and it should export its goods to other European countries or elsewhere. It's just Russia that should be excluded from their exports.
1: Chris Fitzpatrick, what would you like to see happen?
0: Yeah, I would agree thoroughly with Shane. I'm at a loss to know why we've got ourselves into this position, kind of into the fifth year of the war, that you know, a large factory such as this, owned by a Russian with a links to an oligarch that's sanctioned, exporting large quantities of alumina to Russia, the quantity of which has dramatically increased since the war. And in relation to like traceability, like I have absolutely no confidence whatsoever in terms of an electronic paper chased

0: through Russia in relation to what happens when this material crosses the frontier, or in external auditors doing spot checks. Like, the Russians are masters of deception, so I would have no confidence whatsoever that this is not actually being used in the military industry. And as Shane says, if it's not, it's liberating other alumina to be used. I also think it compromises our neutrality. So this is, I think, and I think this is a serious issue that I haven't seen kind of addressed, that we are actually supplying a raw material which can be used and is probably being used actually to devastating effects in Ukraine. And Shane has witnessed this firsthand. We've also seen the firsthand effects, the devastating effects of drone attacks in Kyiv and in other cities, and heard the accounts of combat medics that we've worked with. So I think it's there's no excuse to continue exports. Okay. I also think there's a responsibility for the government to actually protect the jobs and to work closely with those who are working there to actually secure the future of the project.
1: All right, so you're both reiterating each other's points. They're supporting each other on that point of view. Thank you for that. Before I let you go, Shane, contact details or further information on One for Humanity, how do we do that?
2: Yeah, it's oneforhumanity.world. Could I just say a very quick thank you to Heart to Heart, who provide a significant amount of medicines for us, our American charity that we deliver across Ukraine. We're a volunteer organization, so to the volunteers and to the EOI alumni for the support of our organization.
1: Chris, thank further you. Information on UCD Ukraine Trauma Project?
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1: Okay, thank you both very much for your time this morning, Shane Leahy and Chris Fitzpatrick.
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0: Many of you will recognise, not this presenter unfortunately, that as the opening music for Love Island, reality TV show that helps young singles find love in the sun. Rebooted in 2015, it has remained a staple of many people's summer TV schedule for over a decade, capturing highs and lows of romance in a Spanish villa. But since the deaths of two past contestants and a former presenter, Caroline Flack, the programme has been under more of a microscope when it comes to contestants welfare and aftercare supports. A number of former contestants have been vocal of how negatively the experience impacted them, with concerns around the conduct of the programme even being raised in the British Parliament. A new documentary, The Curse of Love Island, has just been released that looks into the impact of reality TV fame in the social media age. One of the contributors to that series is podcaster and journalist Orla Condon, who joins me in studio now. Good morning. How are you?
1: I'm good. How are you keeping?
0: Real curse?
1: No. And I found it funny that this was the first question a lot of people asked about the name. So maybe we should have done a little bit more brainstorming on the documentary name. But I think that it's mostly looking at these really dark times of the show's history, very much on it, kind of the earlier seasons. We're at season 13 now. It just concluded in the last few days. We're looking back at kind of seasons 1, 2, 3 and up to Caroline Flack's eventual death around season 5. So very early days, dark times, kind of the look at what ITV did to combat the intense and deserved public scrutiny on kind of what they were doing to protect contestants and their mental health once they were in the villa and afterwards.
0: Detail.

0: spell that for me, will you?
1: The what they had done. So I suppose it all came to a head in 2019. We had lost two contestants in Sophie Graydon and Mike Thalassitis in 2018 and 2019. Later, you would have heard of the Jerry McHale, a contributor who also took his own life as well. There was then a parliamentary inquiry launched into kind of the supports in place on reality TV, especially around the ITV shows that they were looking at. And ITV were under pressure from fans as well. This wasn't just kind of from, you know, the higher ups.
0: To what extent was the show the causation, or was it just correlation that people happened to be on it who were suffering with mental health problems?
1: I mean, look, suicide is a complex issue. People make those decisions for a multitude of reasons. So it would be unfair to say that the blame lands entirely with ITV and with the production company behind Love Island. But certainly when you look at kind of the early seasons where it was starting, you know, this there wasn't an expectation of fame. There wasn't an expectation of, you know, huge amount of money to be won as there were kind of in later series. So this kind of skyrocket to fame that they experienced was a surprise to everyone. The show took off and all of a sudden they were coming out of this villa, very established names, you know, photographers waiting at the airport for their arrival. And then it kind of looks at what happens in the months after that. For a select few, that business continues. They stay booked and busy. The money is continuing to come in. For many others, those opportunities dried up. And then what does your life look like from there? Where do you go? Do you stay in this industry where it's kind of seemingly turning its back on you? Do you go back to the life you lived before you went into the villa? And certainly that was stuff that ITV had to take a look at when it came to their updated duty of care protections.
0: And what did they feel was their duty of care to unsuccessful contestants? Because, you know, school of hard knocks, you took a chance, it didn't work out for you. Why do we have to support you for the rest of your days?
1: I think that's fair criticism, but I think where it doesn't sit comfortably is when there was clearly production influence into kind of storylines that were highly upsetting or triggering for Islanders that we knew were kind of misleadingly led, you know, they were kind of revealed to them in a misleading way. They weren't giving them the honest kind of setup to give them the best chance of success, and then they would have kind of a strong reaction or some kind of moment as a result of that.
0: Because it created better television.
1: But I think that's where, for fans, I think it sat very uncomfortably where, you know, there's enough, you know, misbehaving going on in that villa that you shouldn't have to lead them to something else to get the kind of heightened reaction that you want to get. There's enough, you know, swapping partners and drama and all of that stuff to leverage, honestly. So I think that's where fans started, where it started to grate a little bit for fans when it felt like they were setting people up for kind of failure or to catch them out.
0: Can I be a little bit judgy here?
1: Yeah.
0: And suggest that perhaps hand-wringing of fans who are watching a programme where people are designed, let's face it, to be making fools out of themselves, that's the entertainment, to turn around then and find fault with the formula and with the producers, that's a little bit hypocritical, isn't it?
1: Maybe, but I also think our perception of reality TV changed as Love Island grew. I mean, social media was a growing platform at that time from 2015 as it was launching. You know, we started finding ourselves in fan spaces and fan commentary and all of the conversation that was online. And I think people were a bit reckless with it for a time. And then, you know, we saw the results. I mean, I'm not saying this was all directly correlated, but you saw the impact this platform and the aftermath had on two of the contestants, on Caroline later. So I think fans did naturally look at, okay, well, how do I communicate about this show? And maybe I'm also feeding into this beast a little bit, and maybe I need to kind of take a step back. And certainly I don't think that's entirely why viewing figures have dropped, but certainly I've gotten a lot of messages from people who said, I just don't feel comfortable watching it anymore now that I've kind of seen the realities of this, and I've been kind of, you know, woken up to actually the part that we can play in every tweet that we put out or every TikTok video we might post. Some people did turn away from the show and say, it's actually just not comfortable for me anymore. Some fans still watch, but try not to get that level of engagement. They don't want to find themselves quite in the depths of those conversations.
0: How much worse has social media made it as an experience for the contestants, do you think? Because I'm reminded that right back at the very beginning of this, Big Brother's Nasty Nick ended up being effectively cancelled, finding himself being ostracised because of the way that the narratives were shaped. So we always knew that this was a problem. We always knew that potentially vulnerable people were going to be placing themselves in harm's way. And that was long before social media was there.
1: Yeah, 100%. And it's funny when you look back at those Nasty Nick, that moniker, the fact that, you know, the standard to get a label like that now would be so far worse than what he had to do on Big Brother. The social media thing is very different.
0: Because all he did was play the game.
1: He played the game.

0: Yeah, absolutely. He strategized and people didn't like that. And that was kind of the result of it. Certainly, you would need to do a lot more on reality TV now to get such a label. But I think the social media thing has changed massively. I do think there is a huge amount of naivety from Islanders, and you hear it often in the kind of the pre-villa chats that they kind of record, or, you know, what are you expecting from this experience? There is absolutely a naivety that they just expect, you know, the fame and the money and the success and the crack of being in the villa for 8 weeks and the followers and the brand that they'll get out of it. And I don't think anyone can honestly say that they can really understand what to expect off the back of Love Island. It's just such a bizarre experience to go in and come out a known identity.
1: So what do they do now, the production companies, to protect people from overnight fame, or probably overnight infamy is a better term?
0: Yeah, I mean, look, I don't think the production companies can protect them from everything. Like, that's, it's not, like I say, the responsibility doesn't lie entirely with them, but certainly they have put more rigorous processes in place, from the kind of pre-screening and seeing how the contestants' mental health might hold up in the reality TV space, to kind of giving them training before they go in on kind of, you know, finances and how to manage that when they come out of the villa, you know, how they should speak and communicate with people to ensure kind of, you know, positive conversations and no one's kind of offended. They get a lot of training before they go in. Afterwards, they get 14 months of kind of this consultation period where they can reach out to the team at any time.
1: They have 14 months.
0: So it's pretty substantial now. And I think that was very deliberate, that it would run right past the kind of next summer series, because that seemed to be an issue that came up for a lot of people, that when the next series would come along, if you were already struggling for work and maybe the brand deals were drying up, you had then a new cast to compete with when the next series would air. So that 14 month window meant that they were at least present with them kind of well after the next season had aired.
1: What's your honest assessment of whether British Parliament ended up intervening in this because they wanted to wrap a little bit of the notoriety and the fame and the popularity of the programme around them, or because it was something that genuinely needed to be addressed?
0: I think with both of what happened on the Love Island series and with Jeremy Kyle contributor as well, I think they had to do something. There was a huge kind of public outcry for this. People were really starting to feel uncomfortable with this.
1: Even though, as you say, we will never know what it was that drove those people to take their lives.
0: Absolutely. I think because reality TV and certainly Love Island is meant to be escapism television, right? It's meant to be the kind of hour of TV a night where you can kind of turn off all the big stuff in your mind and you can just be distracted by a bit of nonsense for an hour across the summer. All of a sudden, fans couldn't do that because they had to start somewhat policing, you know, their own behaviours, but also kind of, what are we being fed here in this episode? Should I be led to believe that this person is the villain that they're telling me they are? Maybe there's more at play here. So I think fans wanted a sense that, you know, there's adults in the room here and there's someone kind of making sure that everyone is good and everyone is taken care of. But I do think, I mean, Jeremy Kyle was immediately taken off air as a result of what happened on the show. And it kind of felt like Love Island got a bit of a get out of jail free card at that time. It felt like they had their sacrificial lamb a little bit with Jeremy Kyle, and maybe that was why Love Island, and I mean, you couldn't argue with the kind of practicalities of just how much money that show made for the network at the time. So there was a lot of people as well who thought, you know, that should have been the end of it and they shouldn't have been able to return.
1: But commercial reality intruding there and making the decisions for everybody. How much longer do you think is left in this, and what are the successor shows? Are they already on air or are they being devised?
0: I mean, look, we've been talking about the end of Love Island for probably 5 years. Like, it's the fact that we've gotten to season 13 is somewhat of a surprise to me. And I think there's always a conversation about how terribly it is now performing, but actually it's just performing terribly in kind of comparison to the really high days of season 5 when Moira Higgins was on it. So it's still a high performing show, especially with the digital player. There's still a lot of benefits for ITV to have it on the air. It makes a lot of money through kind of commercial sponsorships. You know, fans will have noticed that those sponsorships have become more and more visible over the years as kind of, you know, the value of the show has kind of changed. I would say we've another few years of it yet. I mean, they're very confidently putting out kind of, you know, calls for applications for next year. I don't think it's going away anytime soon. Okay. I think
1: there's something else out there to knock it off its top spot at perch.
0: I think the genre of Love Island as kind of this reality TV dominator has changed. I mean, for me personally, the kind of the gold standard is now things like The Traitors, which is a very, very different reality TV space to where Love Love Island sits. And I think that's kind of more in keeping with what reality TV is essentially meant to do, which is to be this escapism television where you can kind of dive into a totally different world for an hour, have extremely passionate and delusional thoughts about people on it and what they should do and all that stuff. And you get that with The Traitors, and you don't have all of the kind of the extra, you know, kind of watching of yourself and police.

0: policing of the commentary and policing of the production. So I think there's nothing directly backfilling that Love Island bikini clad, you know, gap. I think we're moving somewhat away from that genre of reality TV now.
1: Damn. Who can forget Maura Higgins? And who can forget Maura Higgins leading to one of the great moments in Irish radio broadcasting when she encouraged Sean O'Rourke to say something on air that he might not otherwise have done.
0: Let us never forget. Bring up the clip. Honestly, unbelievable. Yeah.
1: No. It's summertime. Children are at home from school. We're not going there. Orla Condon, thank you very much for joining us today.
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1: 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Now, this morning, next, The Gathering. Nisha O'Meary, Fine Gael TD for Dublin Bay North. Louise O'Reilly, Sinn Féin TD for Dublin Fingal, Jack Horgan Jones, political correspondent with the Irish Times, and Elaine Loughlin, political editor with the Irish Examiner, have all filed neatly into studio during that ad break and taken their seats while we take a look at the stories of the week. Let's begin with retrofitting, shall we, please, and the news that we are a long way away, according to the Climate Advisory Council, Climate Change Advisory Council, indeed, on where we need to be in retrofitting our homes. Nisha Murray, SEAI, just not delivering fast enough.
6: Yeah, the resources have been allocated, Philip, in terms of the annual budgets, making the money available. There has been a certain amount of progress, you know, since 2020, 274,000 homes have been done, which is quite a bit, but we certainly need more. We need more output, we need more throughput. The SEAI, as the CCAC have called it, they have a definite role to play in that, up their activity levels, get more houses done. To be fair to them, they have a new scheme this year around windows and doors. They're trying to break the upgrade schemes into smaller chunks so people can do them more efficiently. That scheme has proven very popular already. It's very popular on the north side. The house wrap or the external wrap scheme, it's called the warmer home schemes. I've yet to meet a family on the north side who are unhappy with what was done for them.
1: So are you blaming SEAI for not getting the job done?
6: No, the resources are there. There are challenges around, you know, you have to get contractors in place, you have to scale up. So the SEAI, they have a role to play in that. They do need to scale up. We've had them in at the committee and we have a good presentation from them, but they could certainly do more.
1: Your government sets the tone. Your government decides the level of national ambition and how engaged people feel with this topic, and in that regard you're absolutely feckless and you're not providing leadership in this government, are you? So it's no wonder people aren't going to go to the expense of retrofitting their homes.
6: Absolutely not. I'd have to disagree with you. There's a huge level of activity in retrofitting. Retrofitting is not the only area the government is active in. There's a heat bill coming, there's the renewable heat obligation, home decarbonisation, heat decarbonisation for homes in particular is a really challenging area, but areas like the heat bill, which will actually put district heating on the table in this country for the first time. The renewable heating obligation will allow farmers to generate biomethane that will go into the heating system.
1: You are so badly adrift of your climate targets that not only are you not going to reach the 2030 targets, you still haven't reached the 2020 targets and you won't do until 2029.
6: I think we're pretty good for 2025, but the targets certainly get
1: more.
6: No,
1: you're not.
6: The targets certainly
1: you haven't reached the 2020 targets
6: yet. The targets certainly simply get more challenging as time goes on. And there's a reason for that. Decarbonisation is a core part of that. The SAI certainly has a role to play in terms of heat decarbonisation. The agriculture sector has a role to play. It is, without a doubt, challenging, but the government is certainly up for it from my perspective.
1: Louise O'Reilly, if you were in government, you'd be moving even more slowly on this.
7: I don't think so, but I think what we would be doing is looking at the cost for people. So according to the figures obtained by Pat Daly, our spokesperson, the average cost ranges between that a homeowner has to add to the retrofitting after the grants is between 16,000 and 42,000 euros. And people haven't got that kind of money. But in my experience, and certainly
1: so
7: in
1: to
7: my...
1: to give them that kind of money, you'd have to raise more carbon taxes. That wouldn't go down well with Sinn Féin, would it?
7: You wouldn't necessarily have to do that, but you also need to look at the, say, things like the Warmer Home Scheme. So the Warmer Home Scheme is, that's a good scheme. People want to get into it, but the government are way behind. I mean, 7.5% of houses have been retrofitted as part of that scheme. The target, 7.5%, sorry, of the target for 2030. Like, they're nowhere near achieving that. But in my experience...
1: But you would be providing that with even less resources, Louise.
7: No, not necessarily. But in my experience, in my constituency office, I hear from people all of the time, and they're anxious, they want to play their part, they want to be able to retrofit their homes, they want to be able to reduce their heating bills, let's be honest. And they want to be able to future-proof the place where they live, but they find it very, very tough to engage with the government schemes. And the wait is the thing that people will tell you is the thing that's very frustrating. Particularly, I mean, it's 2.5 years now, I think, for the Warmer Home Scheme. For other grants and other schemes, the wait is a long time. But you also have the added to that that in the meantime there are nearly 500,000 households that are going into arrears on their energy bills. The average of that's about 450. So they're like, energy poverty is a very, very, very real thing in many, many homes. And the way to tackle that is by ensuring that, one, you help people in the here and now, and also that you assist them to future-proof their homes.
1: Jack Horgan-Jones, what's your sense of the government's enthusiasm for embracing and pushing ahead with this?
8: Well, I mean, it's not so much my sense, but it's really the verdict of the Climate Change Advisory Council, who put out this report this week, which is the reason that we're talking about it. And while I think Nisha is right that there is a policy framework or envelope there, and there has been cash allocations to it, and the issue in public policy these days is kind of not the absence of cash, it's, you know, effectively deploying it. But the CCAC's verdict is pretty damning. They're saying that delayed and incomplete policy frameworks create uncertainty for households, for local authorities, for industry, and they're saying that they want increased budgets, but they also want this idea of ring-fencing money for these schemes, unshackling it from the annual budgetary process and doing it on a multi-annual basis. So while you can take a step back and look at the emissions figures on the one hand and say, look, yeah, they're falling, on the other, they're not falling fast enough. And the reason that they're falling, in the eyes of the Climate Change Advisory Council, has more to do with warm winters as opposed to the efficacy of the schemes that are already in place. There's a huge
1: gap. Falling might be the wrong verb to use there, really, because in terms of how much they've come down, it might just be a little incremental step down rather than a fall.
8: Precisely. And look, this all comes down to the difficulty of, you know, dramatic policy change quickly, which to my mind is what is needed here when it comes to hitting targets, emissions targets, and ensuring that they do fall precipitously. You know, the state is very good at doing things in a pressing crisis. We saw that during COVID. We saw very dramatic and profound changes during the financial crisis. But absent that kind of really pressing crisis, or one that is kind of manifest day to day, it doesn't seem particularly good at getting its ducks in a row, even though we do clearly face into a climate crisis where the consequences of which are clearer every day, particularly when you look at continental
1: Europe.
8: Very,
1: very clearly. I mean, Elaine, I wonder to what extent are we kind of implicitly saying to France, to Spain, to Greece, thoughts and prayers, France, Greece, Spain, but we're not going to be meeting these targets and we're not taking this seriously.
9: Mm-hmm. And to go back to just the lashing out, I suppose, or criticism of the year, so I think it's probably a little bit of a cheap shot there for two reasons.
1: So this is what Nisha was saying about the SAAI.
9: The SAAI, sorry, because another body, the ERSI, has looked into the cost, as Louise said, of this. And the SEAI is just one state-funded

0: body that assists people in retrofitting their homes. And they are the people who can afford to do it, because after the grants are taken into account, if you have an apartment, it still costs around 16,000 euro. For a detached house, it's 43,000 euro that you'll have to come up with after you get your grants. And that's if you can afford it. The other arm of the state, of course, that is retrofitting are local councils. But the Climate Change Advisory Council has said that those councils around the country are falling far behind the targets. There was 5,000 social homes that need to be retrofitted every single year if we're going to meet those targets. Only half that number were retrofitted last year. So I think to put a lot of the blame on the SAEI, I think misses the entire argument, essentially.
1: You say you've given the money to the SAEI, Nisha. In Italy, a country that's taking this very, very seriously, do you know what level of support they're providing for retrofitting?
2: You're going to tell me.
1: You don't know. Okay. I would have thought that it was fairly well established in policy circles, and most people would know that the Italian government is giving a 110% tax write-off against the cost of retrofitting your home. So keen are they to push this through. So, you know, the level of support that you're providing to householders in this country, as Louise says, in the context of a cost of living crisis, you're not really taking this seriously.
2: I disagree with you, Philip. I mean, the Warmer Home Scheme is a really popular scheme, and it's fully funded, and it's managed
1: and is really only available to more wealthy households and not to those that are living in fuel poverty.
2: No, it's the opposite. It's targeted at fuel poverty. Warmer Home Schemes is targeted at fuel poverty, and you're looking at 13,000 funded plus funded for this year. It is a very clear mechanism, and it has a 15. It does have a waiting list, but it has come down. It's 15 months now to get your contractor approved and get started on your work. So the government is trying, like take the windows and doors scheme. That was an effort, an attempt, and a successful one, because there's been a huge uptake on applications for windows and doors. That targets resources, a smaller set of resources at households that can access them without having to do a full retrofit. So you can break down the project that you want to do, break it into bits, and, you know, bite it off in chunks rather than have to do it all together. Providing 115% or 10% resources for every house, that's a policy choice, but it's a very expensive one.
1: And not one that you're prepared to pay.
2: Well, I mean, certainly everything.
1: Meanwhile, Bordeaux is surrounded by a ring of fire. There's Greek islands up in flames. Enniscorthy gets washed away. We have seen Slieve-na-Mon in flames. At what point do you start to take this seriously?
2: It's already taken seriously in relation to the resources being given to the SAEI. They have a job to do to manage the deployment of those resources. Government is about choices. Let's be clear. There are lots of demands in terms of resources and finances. Those decisions have to be made.
1: And the choices that have been made in terms of funding Retrolink. Jack, 19 billion euro now. Value for money?
3: I mean, it's only expensive the day you buy it, right? But the issue with Metrolink, I think, is that it comes against the backdrop of political culture and indeed a media culture as well, which is primed to look for, you know, overspending scandals, governance scandals. And there's good reason for that, because we have a history in this country of being unable to deliver big infrastructure projects on time and on budget the most.
1: But as Paul Davies pointed out earlier on in the programme, pretty much every other European country has a similar experience.
3: To an extent, but I think that the impact that it's had certainly on the culture here has been profound, and the kind of ebbing away of public faith in the state's capacity to do these things. I think that there was an interesting perspective on this up in Glenties at the McGill Summer School, where Robert Watt, who is in charge of this Dublin Renewal Glow-Up project and formerly the Secretary General of Department of Public Expenditure and of Health, he was basically saying, look, we need to have a kind of higher appetite, or, you know, capacity for failure and for busting budgets and all the rest of it, because this is the experience all over the world. And you look at the experience in California, where they tried to do high speed rail or HS2 in the UK. The concern I have is just that, you know, you have not just Metrolink, but all the many tens of billions that are due to be invested across the span of the National Development Plan. And I wonder whether we're going to be able to make it from here to there in terms of public backlash and uproar, because these projects have a habit of going south when it comes to staying on board.
1: Louise, I'm sure your constituents will love it when and if it eventually does arrive. Do you worry, though, about the things that are not being delivered, that we can't spend money on because we are piling all this money into Metro?
4: Metrolink is a really, really important project. I think I'm not the only person who's very nervous that the people who are in charge of the budget for the Children's Hospital, God help us, are also in charge of the budget for Metrolink. But that doesn't make it any less necessary for people, particularly for people living in North County Dublin. I know they get very annoyed, and rightly so, when it's discussed only in terms of a metro to the airport, because people want it to be able to live their to live their lives. But I mean, I was saying this to someone only yesterday. Anne Graves, who's now a TD, 30 odd years ago when she bought her house in Swords, she bought it from a brochure that had a picture of the Metrolink going past. I don't know what it was called then. Metro North, I think it was then, had a picture of that going past her house. That's 35 years ago. So there's a lot of talk. And in the intervening time, Fine Gael, Fianna Fáil have swapped places in government and then gone into government together. But they have not delivered this very critical infrastructure project. We now know also that they've managed to spend half a billion euros on reports, consultants, and indeed on planning around the rules that they themselves have set. It does seem that this is in danger of turning into a money pit, and I think that's very, very regrettable. This is a much needed project. It will take a lot of pressure off. Now, it won't go into my constituency, because obviously my constituency is Fingal West. It's up the further end of North County Dublin, but it will go very close to my constituency, and my constituents will benefit from it, because we are under pressure in terms of buses and in terms of trains. They are very much oversubscribed and overcrowded. In fact, I was only onto the NTA yesterday in relation to an overcrowded bus, that people want to be able to get the bus, people want to be able to take public transport, but they can't because it is not available. And the idea now that before construction has even started, a half a billion euro appears to have vanished, makes me very concerned. But that doesn't make the project any less necessary. What we need are competent people in charge, but the people who are also in charge of the spiralling cost of the Children's Hospital are in charge of this.
1: Nisha Murray, in opposition, you're the party of fiscal rectitude. Do you think if you were in opposition now, you'd be looking at this project and saying, ah, here, lads?
2: No, value for money has to be a factor in every project, but this is a really, really important project for the North Side. And it's
1: for the entire city, there's no question about that whatsoever. It's the price tag.
2: And look, we don't have that price tag yet, because we still haven't gone to the market in terms of the final construction price, etc. That will come in due course. It could be more, it could be less, we don't know.
1: You'd be happy to pay that price?
2: The project itself is really worthwhile. It has a cost benefit ratio of about 1.82, so you get €2 of economic and societal benefit back for every euro you put into it in the long term. It is not just, some people just see it as a fast link to the airport. It opens up an entire tract of the North Side for public transport-led development, access to public services. It takes cars off the road. It takes people off buses. It has huge potential for the North Side. It is important that we get on and do it. We have to maintain value for money focus the whole time, by the way. At each stage of the project, that has to be done. But it is a really worthwhile project for the North Side.
1: Elaine, apply your Solomon-like wisdom to the arguments that you're hearing to your left and to your right. Value for money, not value for money.
0: Well, look, I think Metro is so long in the pipeline, as Louise alluded to there, that it was never going to come in line with the original or initial estimate costs. And we're now at 19 billion and rising. The problem here is...
1: But sure, doesn't that always happen with these things? I mean, you lowball at the start in order to get the thing rolling, and then we find out what the real figure is.
0: Yeah, well, it doesn't. And there are a number of high profile cases of state spending on large infrastructural projects that have gone massively over budget and way above the time frame that was initially outlined. But on the contrary to that, there are a number of projects that go ahead that are achieved and delivered on time and on budget. Rings End Water Waste or Wastewater Treatment, €550 million project was recently delivered, and you don't hear anything about that, which is a good thing and is what the government should be trying to achieve with all of these projects, because when they're delivered on time and on budget, people are happy, they don't complain and they don't get the media spotlight. And you'd like to see that happening with the likes of Metrolink and the other large-scale projects projects that are coming down the line, the likes of the Cork Lewis, the Galway City Ring Road, Greater Dublin Drainage Scheme, and these things. And how do you do that? You keep a tight handle on costs, and you also keep a tight handle on making sure that there's

0: not a load of red tape that disrupts the progress of these projects. And I think one of the things that the government announced just last week was emergency legislation to fast track these large infrastructural projects. The only catch to that is that legislation won't be drafted until the autumn. So I think I would query the understanding or the government's understanding of what emergency exactly is when they're waiting till the autumn to start drafting that legislation. Okay. We know when it came to COVID that legislation could be drafted and passed in a matter of days.
1: Let's move on to the criminal legal aid dispute. Louise, solicitors walking out of the courts, cases are stalling, people who should be behind bars are being set free, people who shouldn't be behind bars might be there over the course of the recess. The minister has said one of those things that I think is probably going to end up following him around for a large part of his career: crime doesn't pay. Has Jim O'Callaghan made a mess of this?
2: I think his approach is wrong. I think he's, instead of trying to...
1: You'd like to pay solicitors more?
2: I think instead of trying to face them down and get into some sort of macho contest, actually what he should be doing is talking to them. You will know well, Philip, I was a trade union official for many, many years. I had many, many instances of pay negotiations. I never met a politician yet that could resolve those in a radio studio. They wouldn't be resolved here, much and all as we might want it resolved. We won't resolve
1: solicitor
2: it here.
1: Frank Buttermer said that the minister sat up across from him at a table during the week and listened very attentively to all of his points.
2: And appears to have not taken them on board, because my understanding is there are more people resigning. You know, at the end of the day, the people who are caught up in this are the victims of crime. Those people want to see the perpetrators brought to justice, and they are the people that I feel the most sorry for. It is within the gift of the minister to resolve this, but it will only be resolved by dialogue. It won't be resolved by us talking about it, and it won't be resolved by him saying silly things like crime doesn't pay, and I'm sure he will regret that actually when he reflects on it. But that's not going to resolve this. Direct dialogue is what's going to resolve this. Clearly the government have no contingency here. There's not a busloads of state-sponsored solicitors waiting to come in and do that job, or indeed barristers. They don't have them. So the work has to be done, a resolution must be reached, but that will only happen when the minister actually sits down and has that discussion directly and listens and comes back with proposals that reflect that he has listened. Now, my understanding is that hasn't happened. The attitude of the minister, I don't think, is very helpful in this instance, but he does need to sit down and resolve this.
1: Jack.
3: Yeah, look, a cursory inspection of this would suggest that from Jim O'Callaghan's point of view, the politics are pretty good, right? You have a group of people, solicitors, where the public sympathy probably isn't really aligned. Man and woman in the street probably thinks that these guys are overpaid anyway. You have a report on his desk which strongly suggests that the system is being gamed to some extent by some operators. And you have a legal aid budget which has ballooned while, if my recollection is correct, the volume of cases has gone down. So, look, if you're a cabinet minister looking for your next swashbuckling reform project, this isn't necessarily a bad one. The problem is that if you're a cabinet minister who happens to hold the portfolio of Minister for Justice, you also have to preside over a system whereby the administration of justice is being carried out. And the strength of resistance from the solicitors, and I know it's not monolithic, I know some solicitors are taking work and some have queried their colleagues' approach, but I think enough of them are still withdrawing their services or resigning from legal aid panels, where you have a real issue with the administration now of justice in the state. And that is potentially a ticking time bomb, where, as you said yourself, you're having situations where people who probably on otherwise would have been on remand are out on the streets. You know, potentially something could happen there, because one of his prime responsibilities is to ensure the functioning of that system of administration of justice, not necessarily to win fights that he's picked with well-remunerated solicitors.
1: Nisha, I'm worried. Does this Fianna Fáil justice minister enjoy Fine Gael support?
4: So, look, every minister has to have a public service reform agenda in every sector, in every department. Justice is no different. There are clearly, you know, there's engagement needed here between departmental officials and between solicitors. It's important that that this is resolved, and it resolved fairly quickly. It's probably, you know, this time of year, the courts are probably not that busy, but it gets busy again in the autumn very quickly. So I think there is engagement.
1: Is he doing a good
4: there
1: job?
4: There is engagement. There is engagement happening.
1: Is he
4: happening.
1: Doing a good job?
4: There is engagement happening at the
1: is
4: moment.
1: Is he doing a good job?
4: There is engagement happening at the moment.
1: I can play this. Well, yeah. I can play this for another minute and a half that's left on the programme.
4: There's engagement happening.
1: Is he doing a good job?
4: Is he doing a good job in its broadest sense? I mean, I think the minister is doing a good job in many different areas. On this particular topic, I think this has to be resolved. It has to be resolved between officials and between the department and between the solicitors and the law and their representatives.
1: And he has not resolved that and he should
4: now
1: have.
4: Now is the time to get it resolved. Let's get people around the table, get resolved in time for the court season in the autumn.
1: Elaine, if you were listening to Naoise O'Murray, would you think, if you were Jim O'Callaghan and you were listening to Naoise O'Murray, would you think that he has his back?
0: I'm not quite sure, but I find the politics of this very interesting because it's a similar scenario that the Health Minister, Jennifer Carroll-McNeill, found herself in recent times as well, where she stood up to the hospital consultants, maternity hospital consultants, and they stood down and she came away victorious in that one. She would be seen as a possible contender in any leadership race if something were to happen to Simon Harris and he had to stand down. I think in Fianna Fáil, Jim O'Callaghan is definitely seen as leadership material. So for Naoise to give his full support, I'm sure Jim has to win this battle too.
1: Naoise, one last question. Does Gianni Infantino have this government support?
4: That's a very good question. I can't speak for the government on this one, but he certainly is in...
1: Does he have your support?
4: He's in choppy water this morning, from what we can see anyway, because...
1: He's doubling down.
4: Yeah, it's going to be interesting to see how that pans out.
1: Oh, that's very non-committal of you, Naoise. Thank you very much, though, for all of you for coming in today. Naoise O'Murray, Louise O'Reilly, Jack Horgan-Jones and Elaine Loughlin. I have one more break to take.
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1: There might not be much need to find out. Does anybody in the Irish government support Gianni Infantino? A bit of breaking news just before we go. FIFA's chief senior advisor, Carlos Cordero, a heavyweight figure within FIFA, has just quit in protest against Infantino's World Cup plan. That's all that we have time for. The programme is produced by Will Hannafin, series producer Niamh Lyons, research by John O'Dowd, broadcast coordinator Michelle Gibson, and Harry Bookless was on sound today. Baz Maui is in for Oliver Callan after the news now at 11 o'clock with Aidan Fitzsimons.
11: Thank you, Philip. Good morning. A senior advisor to the FIFA president, Gianni Infantino, has resigned in protest at a proposal to sell off the World Cup to private investors. Carlos Cordero said that he had no involvement in the plan, describing it as a bad deal for football. The statement comes after three governing bodies, UEFA, the Asian Football Confederation, and the association representing North and Central America, along with the Caribbean, objected to the proposal. UEFA also said that it would not participate in any FIFA tournament until the consultation process on the plan was withdrawn. FIFA insists that nobody is selling football and indicated that it had not been dissuaded from pursuing its objective. Hamas has said that Israel must approve the phased disarmament agreement brokered by the US President Donald Trump's Board of Peace before it will implement it. The deal includes provisions addressing its weapons and the gradual withdrawal of Israeli forces from the Gaza Strip. The group's disarmament had been hampering the advancement of a ceasefire deal that was declared last October. Mr. Trump described the development as a critical step towards the formation of a new Palestinian government in Gaza. Meanwhile, medics in the territory say that several Palestinians have been wounded in an Israeli airstrike. The Irish Nurses and Midwives Organisation has said the health service executive needs to take exceptional measures

0: measures at University Hospital Limerick as it continues to see high levels of overcrowding. Today there are 115 admitted patients waiting for a bed, the union said. The HSC has put the figure at 73. The INMO said the fact that the hospital has advised patients to seek other care pathways rather than attend the emergency department in the middle of summer is a red flag warning for what is to come in winter.
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0: Bright with sunny spells. Scattered showers in the west and north spreading to the east and south during the day, but easing off this evening. Highest temperatures of 15 to 21 degrees, warmest in the south and southeast. That's all from the newsroom for the moment.
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5: Good morning, everyone. I'm Baz. I'm sitting in for Oliver once more here on Radio 1. We have a fab show for you all this Friday morning. It's the last day of July, gang. Can you believe it? Summer slipping away. But listen, we'll try to stay positive. Good vibes only today ahead of the bank holiday weekend. I'd love you to get in touch with me. Tell me what you're up to. Text me 51551. 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I'm excited. We got a great show today. I'm going to be talking to Cork golfer David Howard, who's one of Ireland's top amateur players chasing the next big step in the game. But this young man is such he's a great life story and such an inspiration at such a young age. You've got to listen to him. We'll be hearing about the pygmy goat representing County Clare in the Nose of Tralee. Sometimes I kind of wonder, am I living in a Father Ted episode? Like, what does it mean to be Irish? That makes complete sense to me in my universe, that there would be a pygmy goat representing Clare in the Nose of Tralee. Fabulous story. We've got Serena Bellissimo is going to join us with all the week's biggest stories on screens, big and small, and we'll meet two singers talking on iconic roles in their Queen and ABBA tribute bands. I actually did a show on tribute acts before and I ended up going for a dinner that was very surreal. It was me, Will Smith, not the real Will Smith, David Brent and Marilyn Monroe. And it has stayed with me and slightly haunted me for a long time. But they're brilliant people. They're gas. And it's I'm looking forward to them coming into studio. And never mind the FOMO. If you're not going to All Together now, which I'm not, I'm kind of, I don't know, I'm a bit upset about it. But anyway, we'll have loads of other ideas for events around the country to keep you busy this bank holiday weekend. So please, I haven't decided what I'm doing. So please text me in 51551. Bank holiday weekend. Baby, yes, give it to me. I'm telling you, listen, I was chatting to a friend of mine last night and I have to say this. I think sometimes we put so much pressure on ourselves to organise like something huge or, you know, to do something amazing that sometimes you kind of put so much pressure that you just end up doing nothing. Don't do that. It doesn't matter what you do this holiday weekend, but try to do something. It doesn't have to be like something that costs a fortune. You know, pack a picnic, you know, head, I don't know, for the coast. Go to that Barbie you were invited to. Or no Barbie? Throw a Barbie. Ring the mates. Get them around. Take the kids or the grandkids out for an ice cream. Just do something, because I tell you, these holiday weekends have a funny habit of just kind of arriving with the greatest intentions and then just vaporizing and disappearing before we even know it. Look, the washing will still be there after the weekend because nobody else is going to do it. The emails, don't worry about it. They'll still be in your inbox gawking at you on Tuesday morning. But this bank holiday weekend, it won't be. So I hope you just carve out a little slice of fun for you, because one day we realize the little things, they're the big things, you know? And if you're spending a little bit of your morning with me, I'm delighted to have your company. I really, really am. Please text me at 087-032-3232. Intro. Now, I want to do a big song. I'm in the mood for something special because at the weekend it's in it. So what will I do? What will I...

0: Isn't that just the right song? I don't... You know, I'm not perfect. I did read the word intro, but I'm a bit Ron Burgundy. I'm not perfect. You know, like, if you had it all, should people just be jealous? Do you know what I mean? You have to. I'm a human as well. Listen, got a text in. Morning, Baz. If you really want to go to All Together Now, you can hitchhike with Louise Duffy and get in for free. Finbar and Corey. Finbar, that's a great... Someone get me Louise Duffy on the line. That sounds great. Listen, we're going to have some ads, but before that, just to let you know, I'll be joined by David Howard, one of Ireland's top amateur golfers, after this.
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0: Welcome back. I'm clapping my hands. I'm very excited, right? Just a few weeks ago, Irish golfer David Howard was playing as one of the leading amateurs in the Open Championship at Royal Birkdale. An amazing milestone achievement by one of our upcoming sporting stars. But it's even more remarkable, given David was diagnosed with cystic fibrosis at the age of 7. David, you look great, man. You look quite the rock star. How are you?
1: Good, Baz. Good. Thanks for having me on. It's great.
0: Listen, the Open was a few weeks ago, and lots of people would have saw one of Ireland's brightest amateur golfers. What they probably didn't know was that you've been living with cystic fibrosis since you were what age?
1: So I got diagnosed at the age of 7, but you're born with CF, yeah.
0: And looking back now, does it amaze you that you still made it off at that first tee?
1: Yeah, and I found a fairway as well, which was good. Yeah, it was a bit nerve-wracking. Had a nice bit of cork support over on the first tee. It was an incredible experience, yeah.
0: Tell me, I have so many questions, but tell me this. When did you first start playing golf? When did that happen?
1: Kind of started playing pitch and putt from a very young age, which is like kind of short par 3 golf, if people don't know. And yeah, played that to a good standard for kind of until I was kind of 16. But I kind of went into golf kind of around the age of 12, 13.
0: A lot of sports sometimes is family members you were playing with? Who were you messing around with?
1: Yeah, my dad, John, and my two older brothers, Michael and Jack. Yeah, it's great memories of them back in the day.
0: Yeah, and then when were you diagnosed with cystic fibrosis? At 7?
1: Age of 7, yeah.
0: That's so young.
1: Yeah, so I was probably young enough that I don't think it affected me too much. Kind of, it was just CF's been kind of a part of my life from what I remember. So it's kind of my normal, but definitely a bit out of the normal.
0: And do you remember the diagnosis? Do you remember like that happening? Or you were so young?
1: Yeah, I actually remember being in hospital. Well, my mom Etna kind of fought very hard to get answers, and she kept getting told I kind of had asthma or I'm a perfectly healthy child, and she kind of kept fighting because she knew there was something wrong.
0: Our mammy's just something else. There's something they tune into. So she was fighting away. And how did it affect you on a kind of day-to-day basis back then? Do you remember?
1: I just, I suppose, learning to take loads of medication in hospital a lot, and IV antibiotics, and kind of missing a lot of school and kind of missing the normal things young kids have, I suppose, get to do.
0: Because it must have been hard on mum and dad and the brothers as well, but mum and dad in particular, because you know, sometimes when you're parents, you don't mind something happening to you, but it happening to your youngest. Was it hard on your mum?
1: Yeah, I'd say it was definitely very hard on them, and I think CF was... See, that's kind of a thing a lot of people don't know about because it's fairly rare. So I'm sure they didn't know too much about it at the time, and I'm sure they did some Googling and looking into it a bit more.
0: And what about you? Was it hard to understand what cystic fibrosis was?
1: I suppose I didn't have a clue at the age of 7, yeah. But once I got a bit older and finally got able to access to Google and be able to look it up and yeah, figure out the not so... good things about it, and kind of looking at the life expectancy and stuff at an early age was tough to take.
0: Because you come across as a bright lad, so I imagine, what age were you when you started kind of doing your own research on it?
1: Say once I got a phone, so it's probably like 12, 13 around that age, and yeah, it's a bit of a tough few years after that, kind of a bit of a dark patch. But
0: because it's tough enough just being a teenager, right? But you, you know, sitting on the bed researching that, because cystic fibrosis, that could be, I'm sure you were getting quite scary information, were you?
1: Yeah, I remember seeing life expectancy kind of mid-20s. So, yeah, it wasn't a good thing to see as a young kid, I suppose. And yeah, went down a bit of a dark patch and found kind of alcohol at a young age, and kind of remember saying I'm not going to be here much longer anyway, so what does it matter and stuff. So definitely tough on my parents and my family around, yeah.
0: Yeah, you must have been kind of, I suppose the fear affects you when you're a teen, right? So you're probably angry.
1: I suppose angry and upset and kind of, I suppose, the question of why me and all them kind of questions probably went through my mind. Yeah, but thankfully my parents got me into kind of counselling, and they bribed me to get in there. So
0: How did they bribe you? I have children, I need to know how to bribe them. What did they say?
1: I think they paid me like 50 quid or something to go to a counsellor, but probably the best thing I've ever done, and kind of got me out of that dark patch.

0: And yeah, so it's a big credit to my parents, my mum and dad, John and Etna. So yeah, they've been great support, and yeah, it's been unbelievable.
1: Tell me this, the counselling, what was that like? What did that provide you?
0: I suppose just great to get kind of things off your mind and talk things out. And I think a big thing was kind of learning that, like, when you're Googling these things, you're getting worst case scenarios. You're not getting Google doesn't know what your situation is. So
1: and must have been getting quite, because I imagine the word terminal was used, and you know, you must have been getting quite scary information back.
0: Just remember, like, kind of mid-20s is life expectancy. So I suppose when you're in school then with kids and they're thinking about their future and stuff, it's kind of hard for you to think that far ahead, and all that kind of stuff was tough.
1: What about your pals? Yeah. Because when you're young like that, they didn't really understand, I imagine.
0: I think I had a good bunch of friends out in primary school especially, but I think once I progressed into kind of secondary school, I kind of was trying to hide the fact that I was taking medication.
1: Were you? Why? Yeah.
0: I suppose you just want to fit in. You don't want to be the different kid and kind of stuff like that. And you're still young as well. So I think that was kind of a tough thing to do as well.
1: That sounds like it's hard enough, you know yourself, it's hard enough being a teenager, just getting through those years. But having that as well to carry on, you're obviously, it's made you very resilient, yeah?
0: Yeah, I think people with CF are pretty determined people, and I think resilient is definitely a word I'd use for me and for other people with CF, definitely.
1: Yeah. Tell me this, COVID, I heard, was a particularly, it's weird, because some people go, oh, COVID is the best thing that ever happened to me, and other people are like, it was the worst time of my life. For you, what was COVID?
0: Yeah, COVID was probably one of the hardest parts of my life, to be honest. I was working as a mechanic in Audi Cork, and COVID kind of came in. I kind of got to the stage, I felt it was a bit unsafe to be still working, so I pulled myself out of work, and then went down, kind of, I suppose, kind of started a new medication, and then with cocooning and kind of keeping to myself, ended up going to kind of a manic episode, kind of psychosis. So I went a bit crazy, but it was kind of more of a high than anything. So it was kind of, it was good for me in the moment, but it got a bit out of hand, and my girlfriend Gabby definitely spotted that something was up, and
1: she were worried about you.
0: Yeah, so off the rails, kind of a bit unrealistic, last touch of reality, kind of. So I had to go into hospital for a couple of weeks then, which was tough, and had to be taken off all my medication, put on antipsychotic medication. My parents were told that I might never get back to myself, which is a tough thing.
1: They were told that, were they?
0: That was a tough thing to hear, and yeah, it's kind of the few months kind of getting, so they basically had to put me on antipsychotics, so that brought me down to as low as you can get. I could barely get out of bed for weeks or months. So to get from that point to where I am now, it's been been great. And
1: David, that's unbelievable. That's so hard. Good on you, Gabby. Is that Gabby out there?
0: That's Gabby out there, yeah.
1: Hey, Gabby. It's good on Gabby. Weren't you so lucky to have someone like that watching out for you as well?
0: Great support from Gabby, my parents, family and friends. It's been unbelievable.
1: And you were still so young, because you're young. I'm looking at you now and you're annoying me how young you are. How young were you then?
0: So I was in 2020, 2021, so I was 22-ish. Tough times, but credit to all the medical team and family, friends and Gabby, yeah.
1: 100%. Yeah, and you, man, not taken away from you, because you had to do it. How did you rebuild your life after that?
0: It was tough. All Cork were very understanding and kind of let me get back into working, like kind of one day a week kind of thing. I also actually went to America with my brother golfing for two months.
1: Where did you head to?
0: Went to Florida. So that was nice. I still kind of wasn't myself, but yeah, just nice to get away and kind of do that with my brother Jack.
1: Was golf a hobby then, was it?
0: Golf's always just been a hobby, really. Pitch and putt, kind of played pitch and putt to a good standard, kind of got on court teams and stuff, but golf was always just a hobby, kind of playing and enjoying it and rocking up on the weekend hungover, and yeah, it was never anything too serious until kind of 2023, just after that episode and stuff. I came back And yeah,
1: just when did you realize you thought, oh my god, I'm fairly handy here now at this? Was it someone else noticed it? Was it you? Was it
0: I'd

0: Yeah, like I'd always kind of handing off, but kind of at the level of kind of like handicap of five, which is
1: good
0: golfer. But I think after that whole COVID thing, I just wanted to have no regrets and kind of give something a go. And yeah, I kind of got down to plus two while working full time with Audi. And yeah, kind of just got in the mindset of don't want to regret anything and kind of not knowing how long I'll be here kind of thing. So just told them, well, I did my first championship in 2023 while working full time with Audi, and I had a decent enough few results while working full time. So at the end of 2023, I decided I'm not coming back in 2024.
1: Go for it.
0: Yeah.
1: But good on you.
0: Yeah.
1: Good on you.
0: Yeah.
1: Tell me this, how much have newer cystic fibrosis treatments changed your health? Because, or like, what medications are you on? Do you mind me asking?
0: Yeah. No, that's grand. Yes, since Vertex brought out the new modulators in 2019, I'm going to say, it's been life-changing, to be honest. Been huge game changer, and yeah, it just helps kind of just steadies your health to kind of keeps it at where it was, which is at kind of a good point. So lung function and stuff like that all stayed kind of steady, but yeah, it's been life changing. But yeah, there's still no cure, but they're kind of bringing out new medication kind of every year now. I'm currently on Caftrio and Kaleidoco, and I'm starting Alphatrek, I believe it's called, in September. So going to give that a go and see if that's any better for me as well.
1: Well, you're playing at your best, I have to say. Like, you're killing it. So on a day-to-day basis, medication-wise, how much medication do you have to take?
0: Take between 25 and 30 tablets a day.
1: My God.
0: Yeah, to keep me going.
1: Isn't that quite a lot?
0: Yeah. Well, yeah. I suppose I probably keep playing it down a lot, but like, yeah, it's my normal.
1: It's your normal. You're used to it now.
0: Pretty much my whole life, so yeah, it is mad to think about it and think about the journey to here. When I look at it from the outside in, it is pretty mad, but yeah, as I said, it's kind of my normal. Yeah,
1: to sit in front of you, people mightn't be able to see you. You're a very handsome young man and very like quite a presence. So, and you're playing very well, right? So, what was the breakthrough that showed that the decision to kind of play was paying off? Was there a moment you had that you kind of thought, this is it, I got it, I got this by the horns?
0: Well, last year, like since I left Audi, it's kind of been taking it nearly month by month or year by year. And like even up to recently, kind of debate, thinking, geez, should I go back to being a mechanic? But last year, I kind of had a big breakthrough winning the East of Ireland. It was a big Irish amateur event in County Louth, Baltray. And then I got my first Irish cap playing for Ireland in home internationals. So
1: that's a great moment, yeah, right?
0: All these steps are kind of giving me these little glimpse of hope, I suppose.
1: Yeah.
0: And kind of keep me pushing on. So,
1: because you finished one shot behind the winner, didn't you? In the amateur.
0: Yeah. In the open, I was one shot off top amateur. Beat a few big names over there as well.
1: Who?
0: I think I beat Jordan Spieth. There's Justin Rose. It's going to be
1: fit. Did you have a pinch me moment? You must have. Like, did you, or no, you just felt like, here I am, this is normal.
0: There's definitely a few of them. But I think that was more early in the week, kind of playing with Shane Lowry, Padraig Harrington, Minwoo Lee in practice rounds. And
1: that's so cool. Sorry, I just think that's so cool. Yeah, like,
0: it was mad, and chatting to Rory McIlroy on the range or out by the car after, and being in the gym with John Rahm, Scottie Scheffler, Rory McIlroy, all these things are just mad, to be honest.
1: Yeah. And take me, sorry, I just have to live through you. Take me through the moment where you qualified for the Open, what that was like.
0: Yeah, so I had to do regional qualifier first, which was in Dublin, in the island. And I actually fell one shot short as first reserve out of there, and thankfully got the call for that to go over to Dundonald Links, and we headed over in the Wondley wagon in the camper van. And yeah, so you're 36 holes, final qualifier, and I was kind of leading it for the most part, kind of playing really nice golf, making nice putts. And I made a double bogey on my third last hole, which put me under a bit of pressure coming in, but thankfully paired the last two holes, and that was enough to get me to the Open.
1: Get in. Yeah. Do you know what? I just think it's deadly. I just think it's, tell me, it's not easy to get there. I don't just mean in terms of your talent, which you have in abundance, but organising and financing this trip is not easy, right?
0: No, it's very expensive.

0: expensive, and that's kind of the reason we got the camper van last year, to kind of help with expenses. So big thanks to my
1: whose idea was the camper van? Dad, get in, Dad.
0: Johnny,
1: well done.
0: Johnny got the camper van, and yeah, it's been a big help. And yeah, I got a few sponsors on board this year. Calderwood, Luxury Exchange, and two more Powerballs got on board for the Open. And yeah, they're helping out for the rest of the year too. And Optimal Chiropractic are coming on board too, which is great. And it's a big help. And yeah, my home club, Fode Island, have been supporting from day one, nearly before any of this kind of stuff has been going on. So it's a big credit to them. Kev Morris and his team in the pro shop and the resort have been unbelievable to me. So can't thank all of them enough, to be honest.
1: What's the next major ambition for you? Like, what have you got your eyes on?
0: Well, hopefully, if I have a good week at home internationals next week, might get a call for Walker Cup, which is on in Lahinch, which would be kind of pinnacle of amateur golf, really. So that would be very nice to get picked for that. And hoping to go to Q School at the end of the year, which would be kind of DP World European Tour Q School, to try and get a card for that, which, yeah, so we give that a go, and it's all results-based. It's hard to kind of plan too far ahead with golf because, yeah, you don't know what's around the corner.
1: Yeah, well, you're right. But from a different angle, you've become, like, for younger people with CF, they now look up to you a lot, I imagine, right? Does that responsibility, that must mean something special to you, does it?
0: Yeah, it's unreal. Even the last couple of years, seeing the kids texting me, or parents texting me, has been class. And we had a young lad, Alex O'Hurley, come to the Open and had a chat with him. He's a serious golfer himself. He's on the Ulster team, or no, Leinster team. So he's a serious player, but the amount of messages and stuff like that from kids or people with CF or families, another driving force to kind of push me on and kind of show them what's possible too.
1: I'm such a fan, man. I'm honestly, I just think you're great. I think your mom, your dad, Gabby, I think your brothers, all them, like how they've, and you more than anyone, man, the fact you've done this. Your story isn't just about golf. It's all about hope and not letting a diagnosis decide the rest of your life. I think a lot of people listening this morning, whether they're living with an illness or just facing something difficult, will take real strength from hearing you, and to be that wise and that motivating at your age is incredibly annoying. I'm a big fan. Thank you so much for sharing all this with, and best of luck with the Walker Cup and everything that comes next for you. Yeah,
0: thanks very much.
1: You're a legend. You're a legend. We'll be back after this.
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0: That's some set of lungs. That's Soda Blonde, another great Irish act, playing this weekend, of course, at Waterford's All Together Now. We got some texts here as well. What an inspiration David is. Hope everything goes good with him. Honestly, do you know what? Like, I get off on the fact that there's young people out there and they just give you so much faith. Like, someone like him at that age to be that type of an inspiration. God, I'm so proud. Would you let me know the name of that golfer? I only came halfway through. Thanks for Abby. What do you mean coming halfway through? No, his name is David Howard, and you should keep your eyes open for him because he's a very special talent. Now, my next guest is a Clare woman who is attempting to win the 2026 Nose of Tralee. Yep. This competition is the pet version of the iconic Rose of Tralee competition, which takes place in August each year and is organised by Pet Sitters Ireland. Maddie Dunn's pygmy goat, Barney. Can't write this stuff sometimes. Barney is the Clare representative, and his brother Banjo, God, please people, like, competed for the Banner County last year. She's on the line now. Maddie, how are you fixed?
1: Not too bad. Up the banner, Baz.
0: Up the banner. I love the banner. Tell me this, Maddie. These goats, they must be great. I'm wondering, why do you have them? Are you a farmer?
1: No. I'm not a farmer. I'm just a mad one with goats.
0: Wow. Okay. So tell me, where in Clare are you? And how did you across these goats?
1: I'm in Kilmore. I'm just off the ferry there. But I got Barney hails from Galway. He was born in Galway, but he's a proud Clare goat now.
0: Okay.
1: He came from Spiddle. But his brother Banjo, he came from Labashida, so he's proper Clare.
0: And
1: I always wanted pygmy goats.
0: They're gorgeous. I was looking at photos. I can't let my children see them. They're absolutely adorable. but there's only Barney.

0: entering. It's not banjo, is it?
1: No, banjo represented Clare last year.
0: I think this has gone bad. If I'm not sure. Tell me, first things first, what is the nose of Tralee? I've never heard of it. So tell me what this is.
1: Well, nose of Tralee, it's just a competition just to show how much you love your pets and things. So there's one nose from every county in Ireland. So there's 32 noses in the competition.
0: You're presuming I know a lot more than I do. When you say one nose, you mean any animal with a nose, is it?
1: Yeah, they're very diverse, like.
0: Okay.
1: There was a hamster, a lizard was entered for Clare as well this year.
0: Oh, you're in competition with a lizard, right? Okay.
1: Well, no, we beat him.
0: Oh, you beat him, okay, God, sorry to hear that. Right. It's competitive enough, isn't it? It seems to be.
1: Oh, it is, because you're making posters there and you're sharing on Facebook and you're like, oh, you know, and everybody vote, like, and...
0: Right.
1: No, we wouldn't be too bad with the competition, like. So
0: and you'd be going around town and putting up posters. What would be on the poster? Vote for...
1: Vote for Barney McKenna, Clare's Nose of Tralee 2026, and his QR code to scan to vote for him.
0: Oh, God, shit, that's brilliant. You're well ahead of it. And tell me this.
1: And he'll
0: go on.
1: He told me this morning, he said, tell Baz to vote for me.
0: him talking now would just to top it all off now, you know. What's the prize? Is there a prize for this? Or is
1: sure,
0: it just...
1: The first prize is it's a 500 cash pet-friendly hotel stay at Castle Troy Park Hotel.
0: My
1: there's
0: God.
1: A professional photo shoot with David McCauley photography. There's just... personalised pest gifts and accessories. There's loads, like.
0: Gee, oh my God, a little goat like him winning 500 euro cash. I hope he doesn't go bananas.
1: he go crazy on the hay.
0: Tell me this, what is the judging process in this? How do they select the winner?
1: So the first stage of the competition is you enter your pet with a little write-up and their picture. So you get a nice picture of them with their nose on show, of course. And that goes for public vote as well. So you're sharing that in the first stage of the competition. But when voting for that closes, 33% of the vote goes for your little write-up, 33% on the photo, and the other 33% is on judges' decisions. But this stage of the competition, they go through to the semi-finals.
0: Yeah.
1: There's no voting there. The judges solely pick the semi-finalists. So there's three semi-finalists for each county, and the judges pick out the three who's going to represent each county.
0: Right.
1: This is the final stage. So the final stage is just solely public vote. So I need everybody to get behind him.
0: Oh, listen, I think you've won them over. I have to ask you, just as a animal lover, what is it like having a pygmy goat? Are they demanding?
1: Though they can be fairly demanding if they're not getting what they want, they might give you an old puck, like.
0: A puck?
1: And they're partial to a bite, like, but...
0: Oh God. Are they in the house with you?
1: Well, no, I don't have them in the house, but they will try and make their way in, like, you know. Aww. They're fairly cheeky. They're like dogs, Baz, like, because they'll jump up and, yeah, they're looking for treats, they're, you know.
0: And then
1: they like to nibble on your clothes too, like, you know.
0: Yeah, I'm fond of that myself. Who's Barney's biggest competition?
1: God, I wouldn't even know.
0: Yeah.
1: There's so many, like, there's 32 other, and they're all lovely, like, they're all beautiful pets, like, so I couldn't pick one.
0: No. Well, listen, I don't care, because I'm just about Barney. That's all.
1: Baz.
0: Listen, it's brilliant. I think it's great. Listen, thanks so much for chatting with me.
1: Thank yourself.
0: And best of luck.
1: My sister said to tell you she said hello, Baz.
0: Hello to her as well. Thank you so much.
1: Roisin, yeah.
0: You've educated me this morning.
1: Well, that's good, Baz, and I hope you'll be voting for him.
0: I will indeed.
1: And if you find his link, share it on your socials, won't you?
0: I will. How do people vote for him? Can people get behind him?
1: Oh, God, yeah. You go on to Pet Sitters Ireland and you click into Nose of Tralee and you click vote and you just scroll down till you find Barney McKenna.
0: Mm-hmm.
1: And then you click his little blue heart and that's his vote. You can vote once every 24 hours.
0: That's bright. Well, I think you might get a vote. I'm not sure. I mean, clicking all the way through the weekend, but you never know. Stranger things have happened. Listen, best of luck to you. Thanks so much.
1: Thanks a million, Baz.
0: Slán. Of course, we're all supporting all the noses. We're not going to just pick out Barney. I wish all the competitors the best of luck. But yeah, we'll be back after this.
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0: Welcome back. You can WhatsApp me, please. Tell me what you're up to for this bank holiday weekend. I'm looking for suggestions. I'm a bit in limbo. 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My aunt has a fine big nose. She is stuck in everything. Could I enter her? Damo, this is a text I got. Damo, no, you can't enter your aunt. It has to be an animal. And please don't reply to that in any text at all. Now, listen, very excitingly, next up I have the main woman, Serena Bellissimo. It's a big week for movie lovers. We have Tom Holland is back as Spider-Man. Believe it or not, Macaulay Culkin could be dusting off the aftershave and paint cans for another Home Alone. And there's sad news for fans of one of television's sweetest comedies from Down Under. Time to bring in our broadcast and entertainment journalist supreme, Serena Bellissimo. Fill me in. What is going on?
7: It's very exciting. If you are a superhero fan, and even if you're not, because can I just put my hand up and say, I'm not a fan of the superhero franchise. How do you feel about superhero films? Truth.
0: Truth, I watched Spider-Man No Way Home last night in preparation for the new one.
7: That was a good one.
0: But I am exhausted from, I think there was a lot for 10 years and everyone just, oh God, I'm done.
7: And do you know, I think Avengers Endgame was amazing because they took risks. If you haven't seen it, I'm sorry, it was ages ago, spoilers. There were deaths, right? And I was like, oh my gosh, this is amazing, finally. And then they came back with multiverses and, this is before and after. And I was just like, where are you taking me? And this is why I love Spider-Man.
0: Yeah.
7: Because Spider-Man, this is going to be a really silly thing to say.
0: No.
7: Spider-Man is sort of based in reality. Yeah. I know he's a superhero and they don't exist.
0: We need to check your meds, I know, Serena. I know. But did you go see it?
7: I did.
0: Okay.
7: I saw it.
0: And what did you think?
7: I enjoyed it. I took my 10-year-old with me as well. And we both really enjoyed it. In this one, so you watched No Way Home.
0: Yeah.
7: That was massive.
0: That was great.
7: That brought in almost $2 billion worldwide. Wow. And so there's a lot to live up to. If you haven't seen it, sorry, spoiler alert, all I will say is all three Spider-Men, Tobey Maguire, Andrew Garfield and Tom Holland were in that one. So it's a big one to have to follow up.
0: Yeah.
7: But they've done a great job. In this one, in the last Spider-Man, in order to protect his friends and family, Peter Parker, Spider-Man, had to wipe Ned and MJ's memories.
0: Yeah, so no one remembers him,
7: no
0: right?
7: No one remembers him. And so this one sees him living with that. It's a bit heavy. It's a bit dark. He's also thinking, like, what is the weight of responsibility of taking on this superhero role? In amongst all of that, he's also... The spider senses are sort of taking over and they're messing with his body. And so he's trying to deal with that. And then there's a new nemesis. The thing is, when you talk about these movies, you can't say too much.
0: Okay, you don't want to spoil it. Okay. And is this one a bit more emotional?
7: I got a bit choked up there, Baz. Like there is, and this is, as I said, this is why I really enjoy the Spider-Man superhero movies. Because yes, it is a superhero movie. And yes, I have superhero fatigue, but it's not just about the action. It's about the relationship. So, you know, it's looking at his relationship with Ned and with MJ. I'm not going to say how, but, you know, there's, what can I say without getting in trouble? Aunt May. Okay. Appears in it. So, like, he's reflecting on past relationships.
0: Okay.
7: He's reflecting on his inner turmoil. But then the action. This is, like, people are going, this is a superhero film. What are you talking about? There is action. And the action is fantastic.
0: Because I heard someone talking about the swinging in this one is, and I was like, does he not swing in all the other four ones? But this one is supposed to be amazing.
7: It's incredible. And I left the cinema wanting to swing, and then I was just like, yeah, no. I cannot be doing
0: careful
7: that.
0: What you say on air now, because these listeners.
7: Actually, yeah, the car keys are in my pocket. They are not in a bowl. But I think what I loved about this, and yes, there is some CGI, but it's not CGI heavy. So a lot of the stunts were done on the actual streets, and it brings a realism. Again, I know it's make-believe, but it just brings a realism to these films, and it doesn't feel all AI or all CGI. And I just really enjoyed it. But. Okay, here's my but.
0: Okay.
7: Does any film need to be 2 hours and 25 minutes long?
0: Is it 2 hours and 25 minutes long? That's long. It is long.
7: It's very long.
0: They're getting longer. Like, it's funny because I there seems to be this resurgence for cinema though.
7: Which I love.
0: That is right, amazing. As well. Because you're coming off the back of The Odyssey. I want to see that like three times. Saw it in three different
7: formats.
0: Sorry,
7: you've seen it three times?
0: Yeah, I saw it in IMAX. I saw it in 70mm in the IFI, and I went and I saw it again just in Dana Rat Mines in their Max screen, whatever it is. And I just loved it. It reminded me of cinema. And I imagine, you know, there's certain things, you know, because we watch everything on streaming now, where you just think, oh, wait, like if you wait to watch something like The Odyssey or maybe even this Spider-Man, the new Spider-Man, you kind of have to see it on the big screen, you know?
7: You really do. And this is what I love, right? So I think Hollywood is starting to realise that people want their cinema back. They don't just want same old, same old. They do want to make it an event. And I think we saw it with The Devil Wears Prada too, where people were just booking, they were getting groups together and people were going to the cinema again with their friends. And like I know with this Spider-Man, my mates in Australia, there's 10 of them now in a cinema right now watching it with their kids as well, but they've organised a get-together. My kid's going to go with her friend tomorrow. So I love that these types of movie are bringing people back to the cinema. But just because we're there, don't hold us hostage.
0: Yeah,
7: 2 hours,
0: that's a long
7: 25.
0: Time. What's your perfect length for a movie in a cinema?
7: 90 to 100 minutes. Yeah. If it has to go to 2 hours, it really needs to, I don't know, it just really needs to think about why it's keeping me there for 2 hours. I think this could have been 2 hours long. I can say this because he is in the poster. I don't think we needed the Incredible Hulk. Even my 10-year-old turned around and went, Mum, why was the Incredible Hulk in that? Like, I know he served a purpose, but there was just no need. If we took that out, we probably could have eliminated 25 minutes.
0: Yeah.
7: There are a lot of people, when it comes to Marvel films, ask, are there end credits? You know, at the end,
0: do you have to sit around and wait for that?
7: So we waited, and then I just went, is that what we waited for? Seriously. So it's at the very, very end. It's probably 15 seconds long. Unless you're a super, super fan.
0: Yeah, because it's funny because I've watched a lot of the publicity around Spider-Man, but I didn't see Mark Ruffalo doing any publicity.
7: Now, I wonder, is he not doing any publicity? Because he is as bad as Tom Holland when it comes to giving away spoilers.
0: Okay.
7: So are they trying to keep the two of them apart? And talking about publicity, I mean, this feels like it's been going for months. And I don't know, like, this is going down a different path, but I don't know how Tom and Zendaya do it, because they've probably been on the publicity trail for the last 2 months now. They started with Spider-Man, then they went into The Odyssey, and now they've come back.
0: And of course, Zendaya was in the drama as well, they're having some year. You wonder if they'll just disappear now for a little while after all of this.
7: Well, they need a break after that,
0: don't they?
7: They're providing us with great entertainment, and as you said, it's great to have stuff like this in the cinema and feel like you are being rewarded. And I just think, as I said, I'm not a massive superhero fan, but if I have to go to one, and it's actually not even having to go to one, this is one I enjoy going to.
0: A lot of people were talking about the chemistry between the Punisher and Tom Holland. What's that actor?
7: John Bernthal.
0: Yeah, who's also in The Odyssey as well. That seemed to work really well, yeah?
7: Yeah, and I think that's what works with Spider-Man as well. It's the fact that they cast everyone perfectly. Yeah. And I loved seeing the two of them on screen. And I think this is, and maybe I'm saying this because we are, it's our present, but this is my favourite reincarnation of Spider-Man. I love the chemistry between Tom, Zendaya, and Jacob as well. I just, Yeah, this is the
0: because this is his fourth movie. Does it feel like an end? Does it feel like
7: no?
0: This...
7: It doesn't feel like an end.
0: Really?
7: But having said that, I've been watching a lot of videos of Tom and Zendaya and Jacob on the red carpet, and Tom was at a screening there recently in London, and he got all emotional about it. But he has been saying, "Look, they are preparing to hand over." I don't know if that's going to be in a fifth or a sixth, yeah. but they do. Like, he's in his 30s now. Peter Parker is young.
0: Yeah. So it's such a big franchise.
7: I'm not being ageist.
0: Yeah, but, no. But it is a big franchise. Tell me this. Talking of franchises, mm-hmm. a very famous one. What can you tell me about this rumor swirling around Hollywood? What's this?
7: I am so excited. Anytime we mention Macaulay Culkin and Home Alone, people go nuts. And apparently, during the week, he was spotted on the Disney lot. And the inside, there's always insiders and sources, aren't there?
0: Yeah.
7: But insiders and sources say he was talking to Disney executives about an idea that he has about Home Alone.
0: Oh, my God, but he must be nearly 50. He won't be setting booby traps. He'd be setting the heat into 19 degrees is what he'd be doing and getting a good night's sleep.
7: But do you know what? It doesn't matter what he does. We'll all be back. Because you remember in 2018, he did an ad for Google. And it was the Ask Google, whatever their equivalent
0: yeah.
7: is. And he did it in the Home Alone house and he was there as Kevin McAllister. But anyway, it's not going to be that. His idea is that he has a son who has locked him out of the house.
0: Oh, thank God. Because I was thinking if he has to fear the wet bandits, he should be fearing his cholesterol levels. Do you know what I mean? So go on, tell me what the idea is.
7: So his idea is that his son, he's a single dad and he gets locked out by his son because he's feeling neglected. So it's almost coming like that full circle because he felt neglected by his parents, didn't he?
0: Yeah.
7: So it's all about trying to work his way back into the house, but also back into his son's heart. And Baz, if he's in it, I'll be there. I mean, is it six Home Alones? There's been the last one starred our very own Aisling Bea, but they haven't been as great as one and two.
0: Yeah.
7: And Brenda Fricker was in number two, Lost in New York. So if he comes back, that's going to be making billions and billions of dollars worldwide. We'll all be rushing to the cinema.
0: Because one and two are just stalemates in everyone. They're up there with Elf, aren't they? Just as your favourite Christmas movies of all time.
7: Yep.
0: Finally, turning to the small screen, tell me, what's going on?
7: Colin from Accounts. Have you ever seen this Australian gem?
0: Do you know what? I've heard so many. I've never seen it, but it's supposed to be absolutely hilarious.
7: It is. So when I say Colin from Accounts, what do you think it's about?
0: Is it like a guy working in an office or something?
7: No. Colin from Accounts is the name of a dog.
0: Right. I completely misrepresented that in my head.
7: That's what I thought as well. Yeah. I went into this going, oh, this is going to be a great Aussie comedy about set in an office. But no. So basically, he's this dog that Gordon and Ashley, they're two strangers and they were involved in an accident that involved this dog. They come to care for this dog. They get into a relationship, and it's about that. It's a beautiful little rom-com. And if you haven't seen it, it's
0: how many seasons? If I want to catch, where can I watch that?
7: Easy RTE Player.
0: Okay, great.
7: And they're all like 28 minutes long.
0: Oh, nice.
7: And you do know the stars. Harriet Dyer, you may not know as much, but Patrick Bramall, you will know from The Devil Wears Prada. He played Anne Hathaway's love interest, Peter.
0: Okay.
7: So he is in this. Unfortunately, like it is.
0: It's an Aussie comedy, is it?
7: It's an Aussie comedy.
0: I do love some of the Aussie comedies,
7: you know what?
0: I have to say.
7: It's quintessentially Aussie, and I know I'm biased.
0: No, but I do love.
7: And the notes that they were given at the start was like, oh, maybe you should make it, if you want this to work worldwide, maybe you should, you know, try and lean into other markets and stuff. That's when it doesn't work. I think you have to work with what you know. And this is why it works. And this is why the Americans have loved it. This is why people in Ireland, all over the world have loved it. But unfortunately, season three is going to be the final season.
0: That's it. They're done.
7: Yeah. But do you know, that's what I love as well. It's like Ricky Gervais in the original Office. When it's done, when you've told your story, end on a high.
0: Yeah. So, there's a lot to be said for that sometimes, you know.
7: Can I do something to you?
0: Yeah.
7: Can I ask you? Faithless. I absolutely love your TV show.
0: Thank you so much.
7: Is that
0: much.
7: Coming back?
0: I don't know. I don't think so.
7: Oh, Baz, no.
0: I don't know.
7: Baz, I'm putting it out there because that is an Irish gem.
0: Thank you.
7: That we need. You wrote what you knew about and I absolutely loved it.
0: Yeah, thanks so much. Yeah, it's funny when you're writing sitcoms for children, they grow so fast.
7: Oh, true.
0: The kids, so that if you don't commission it like straight away and get on top of it, the kids grow. The youngest is like, you know, they just grow up so fast. So I don't know. I don't think so.
7: Well, maybe you can take a leaf out of Colin from accounts books, because what they're doing in season three is they're fast forwarding 3 years. So why can't you fast forward?
0: Well, do you know what?
7: There we go. We've put it out there, Baz.
0: I might just do that. Listen, we need to talk more. Thank you so much. You're such a legend for coming in and telling me what to do. Okay, we'll be back after this.

0: tuned. Isn't it so good? What a banger. What a banger. Look, coming up after 12, we got Queen's Freddie Mercury and Agnetha from ABBA. This is the blonde one. In tribute form in studio with me, we'll be finding out more about one of the country's most unique barbershops operating out of a horse box in Cork. I kid you not. And if you've left your planning too late like I have and are at a loss what to do this bank holiday weekend, fear not, because Africa O'Connell will be here with a bunch of ideas to sort you out. Now, we're going to pause for the Angelus.
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2: Ah, yeah, Gareth Mahagut Koch. 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Finally, in studio, a little bit of glamour. And it's I've been bedazzled. That's what I've been. Listen, let me get into it. If there is, has there been for you maybe a musical act that you'd wish you'd seen in your lifetime? Maybe it's Elvis or the Beatles, or what about ABBA or Queen? The love for these artists and their music is so deep that it's created a whole other live performance phenomenon, the tribute act. Across Ireland, particularly at festivals, you can see Elton John, Tina Turner, Ed Sheeran, you can even see Taylor Swift. That's all fine, they're big names. But this morning, I'm so excited because right in front of me, you have to see it to believe it. I have Freddie Mercury from the tribute act Queen and Agnetha from the group ABBA-esque, aka Brian Kevill and Linda McGovern. You're both very well. You're exactly what I needed today. How are you?
3: Good morning, darling.
4: Good.
3: How are you?
4: Good morning.
3: You're good. Hello, everybody.
2: Tell me this, Brian.
5: Yes, sir.
2: You look fantastic. Let me just say that from one man to another, you look absolutely fantastic. When did you realize that you could become Freddie Mercury? Because you're
3: I think I did a little show, local show, about 2005. That's gone back 21 years ago. My God, Stars on the Rise program. It was a lady called Rita Tai who runs theatre works with her daughter Claire, and she heard me sing, and she thought maybe I'd be interested in doing this program with her and do Freddie Mercury. And from then, I was given over the Live at Wembley DVD and just kind of did a bit of study research, etc., and just concentrating on how he delivered his voice, or delivered his notes, lines, performed on stage, the mannerisms, behaviorisms, etc. And I think I just really took it from there, and I was kind of we were due to set up a Queen band with Thomas Brunkard, who's another massive Brian May fan, and that was back in 2008. But however, didn't go according to plan, so what we did was we more or less kind of left that in the back for the minute. We continued basically doing a lot of 80s music, so I would have worked with my band and also Spring Break at the time.
2: Okay.
3: And we would have done the likes of Don't Stop Me Now and Radio Gaga, Under Pressure, and people love that.
2: They're big
3: the
2: boots to fill.
3: Yeah and I suppose I learned my trade in that respect in doing the weddings and doing different showcases across the country. But I think, like I say, we just dissolved that band and went for it after that back in 2018, and it's just kind of grown and grown and grown and grown from there.
2: It's unbelievable. Because to look at you, I have to say, as my mammy would say, you're the cut of them.
3: I am.
2: You've the finest mustache. Is that a real mustache? It looks like real.
3: Yeah,
2: is it?
3: If you're going to be the guy, be the guy. But
2: you look the part. You look fab.
3: Thank you.
2: You do. You really. Linda, not taken away from you, Linda, because you look amazing as well.
6: Glamour.
2: Yeah, Linda, tell me a little bit. How did you become Agnetha from ABBA?
4: Oh, well, I suppose just similar

0: to Brian there. I've sang for years in different ways. And I think from the time I was quite young, the earliest memory I have of singing, I actually remember singing.
1: What age were you?
0: Thank you for the music. Oh, Jesus. I started singing like from the time I could

0: So everybody had the ABBA Gold. So I knew all of the ABBA songs anyway.
1: Yeah.
0: But I did similar to Brian, where I did the cover bands from the time I could probably be in a pub doing cover band stuff, singing away. And then, yeah, progressed into wedding bands and all that stuff.
1: Is it your first tribute act?
0: It is my first tribute act, yeah.
1: And how long have you been in it?
0: I'm 2.5 years with ABBA-esque, but ABBA-esque are going 30 years.
1: My God.
0: So they have a grey history, yeah. They have a long set. Like they did The Point on New Year's Eve in 1998. They did the Midnight at the Olympia, which was quite well known. They did that all the way up. I think it was 2014, they had the honour of being on the RTÉ The Late Late Show for the 40th anniversary of the Eurovision Song Contest, the winners.
1: Wow.
0: So they've had a lot of success, but I'm 2.5 years in the band.
1: And I have to say, you equally look fantastic. I wonder, because a lot, there's some diehard fans out there. Do you ever have like awkward moments where people kind of...
2: All the time.
1: I'm finding it very hard to keep my hands off you myself.
3: I have to say there are phenomenal fans. There really are phenomenal fans. I mean, there's one guy in particular. He's actually on the RT Players Great Pretender. His name is Chris McGrath. Chris is a phenomenal. His house, his apartment is covered in Queen memorabilia. Wow. And I mean, he's got everything from his bed linen to his curtains to his everything. I mean, everything, Baz. Everything is Queen related. And he loves us. And he's been so kind over the years to us. And he's been very, very, very dedicated to us.
1: Because what you're giving them as well is magic. Tell me this, Brian, how do you capture Freddie Mercury without simply just doing an impersonation? Because there's so much more to it than that, right?
3: Yeah, I suppose just like Linda there, you have to really immerse yourself in the character and become that person over time. And I mean, the more you study them, the more you kind of, get fixated on the character too. And there's a little bit of an obsession there as well regarding as well the fashion and, just the stage presence and mannerisms that you carry into the show, the nuances, etc., and everything that he's, even little things that he says. Now, I try to veer clear of that because, I mean, there are certain things you just want to be yourself. I mean, there is your own personality to actually give across to the crowd too, which they embrace more than they do, like, again, you trying to do everything Freddie did or something, I think, you know, so.
1: Do you study, like, facial expressions and stature, and you get that all the performance?
3: Posture, yeah, posture, twists, turns, you know, stances. He was very upright and he was very, very composed. And, you know, I think it's a real domineering kind of pose as well. So, I mean, he really commanded the stage and commanded people's attention, I suppose. And that's what you have to do yourself and get people to really love what you do. You have to go out every time you play and give the exact same performance that you gave 6, 7, 8 years ago and get people back on your side again.
1: And then when you're in it, do you guys ad-lib a bit? Do you lean into it like Freddie did a bit?
3: Yeah. No, I mean, the AOs and all that towards the crowd and people like that. I mean, we're only back from Forest Fest there on Sunday. We headlined that, we finished off after Madness, and I mean, I had 20,000 people screaming back at me, AOs and Radio Gaga.
1: Give me an AO. Give me an AO. Oh, God. Wow. My God. That's wow.
3: A little loud. It's amazing. It's a really wonderful little feeling to know that you're actually capturing people and you're putting a smile on their face.
1: I love it. I'm a big fan of it, I have to say. I just think it's a great way to enjoy music. Linda, what happened backstage when you began transforming into Agneta?
0: Well, there's always a bit of backstage fun, isn't there? I love the atmosphere. I've always loved the atmosphere of any show backstage. But yeah, there is something different when we all put the kind of costumes and wigs on. I think it's a little bit of magic then.
1: Yeah.
0: There's a little bit of silence for a few minutes, and then we kind of, you know, we're not really ourselves anymore, and then we're in the character. When we go out on stage, it's obviously the best. And you try to make a show, and Brian said, you definitely bring the character into it. Agneta was very solemn. She was very serious a lot of the time. So I do add a little bit, like Brian said, add a little bit of my own personality. And we try to make it a show as well. So we try to kind of have a bit of fun and not just sing the songs. So we do kind of bring a bit of our own personality on stage. We'd have a bit of, you know, poke fun at each other. We all have our little jokes about each other on stage. It kind of gets the crowd going.
1: Because I heard the research yesterday. He must have been on the phone to you, because all I could hear was, will you be wearing your boots? And I was like, my God, that sounds wrong altogether.
0: He told me Baz is very excited about the boots.
1: I'm very excited about the boots and your mustache. So I have to keep it very equal here. Tell me, what song are people most wanting to hear, do you think?
0: It depends. Like, all the ABBA songs are great.
1: They're crackers,
0: aren't
1: they?
0: So many popular ones. So that's a really tough question, because it's so hard to choose. Winner Takes It All is really one that everybody kind of goes, and it's a bit of a quiet moment and it's a big song.

0: and it's really enjoyable to sing. Waterloo is the real dancey number, you know, and then Chiquitita would be one of my
1: favourites.
2: I love bananas. Yeah. Love bananas.
0: I can get to do a little funny dance move of my own, so I'll tell them to kind of, they've been very good and it's time to go crazy, crazy, crazy.
2: Do you pull the accent, do you?
0: Oh, yeah. Oh,
2: really?
0: Yeah, we do the accent.
1: Oh, you see. Because ABBA, the truth is, ABBA means, like even my kids and me and loads of people, means so much to people. It can get emotional, I imagine, right?
0: Yeah, that's it. Like that for two, the different songs through the like winner, you would see have people crying. We've had people that like it was their mother's song or it was their, so they can get quite emotional. And obviously you'll kind of hone in on them and kind of make them feel a little bit special. Kind of thing. And then you've got the, like I said, the Chiquitita one where sometimes I might do a cartwheel if there's a, if there's enough space on the stage, or a little Russian dance
2: in,
0: or something.
2: In those boots.
1: Leave the boots alone there, Brian. Tell me this, have you been to ABBA Voyage in London?
0: I haven't, shamefully. It's on my list.
1: I know.
0: It's on my list.
1: Brian, what outside of work, what happens when you hear Queen songs? Are you like, oh, God, no?
2: No, yeah.
1: PTSD?
2: It happens. It does. I don't know about you, but it does happen to me where, like, you walk into, I'm talking a petrol station, and it could be Radio Gaga, Kind of Magic, Under Pressure, whatever it is. It follows you everywhere.
0: Oh, yeah.
2: It does follow you
0: absolutely,
2: everywhere.
0: Absolutely, yeah.
2: You know, and
0: I might not have heard it for a week, and me and the other girl, Anne, we'd go into a garage on the way to a gig.
2: Yeah,
0: and
2: service station. We know all about them.
0: Yeah. This is ABBA. Constantly.
1: I've just realised in this moment we all need to go see Mick and Dick in Mayo, and we'll have
2: back,
1: the,
2: I'm, back
1: I'm
2: Mayo.
1: Telling you I'm telling you I'm telling you Brian, is there, like, I suppose I why do you think that there is this absolute love for tribute acts? What do you think it makes it so popular?
2: I'm just going to go back, maybe, like I say, when it first kind of began in my head. I mean, I could be wrong, but the phenomenon of the post-Elvis era where people were coming in as doing Elvis tributes and stuff, with the tinsel Phoenix Nights look, the four cans, and, you know, this guy on a little stage the size of a cubicle and doing this thing. But, I mean, it's really escalated and grown and grown and grown over the time. As you know, ABBA Esker going over 30 years now. And we had Flash Harry before ourselves up north as well. So, I mean, they played the point as well back in the day. And I think it's just kind of captured the imagination of people who really have kind of followed this music for such a long, long period of their life. And I mean, again, I think they passed it down to their kids and their different generations. And seeing the likes of, we were probably talking about before, the films that have come out now in this past maybe 10 years or so regarding Mamma Mia and...
1: of course, that much it must have given such a resurgence to...
0: Absolutely.
2: Resurgence is the word. Exactly.
0: Yeah, really did, yeah.
2: I think it's really given a new platform for kids of the ages of 3, 4 to people who are still in their 80s and more, you know. So, I mean, it's really, really kind of captured the imagination. I think, like I say, that's why there's such a huge demand, because every band has got this phenomenon, and Elvis is still, with that film, getting a new resurgence as well. So I think...
0: Yeah. I think you've got the older, that's it, you've got the older generation who, when they go to the shows, it will bring back their happy memories of their happy times. Yeah. And they can now go with sons or granddaughters or grandsons, and they're standing there, and they're both appreciating.
1: And people can feel close to the artist.
0: Yeah.
1: Do you know what I mean? I think when it's an artist that you can't see anymore because they're either no longer with us or they're just not playing anymore, you know, you can just feel close to that person. I think it's great. And let's face it, it's cheaper. Is it?
2: No comment. We want to keep our thing premium.
1: So tell me this. What can I expect from a Queen performance?
2: Sure.
1: If I went to see you guys,
2: I suppose you're looking at anthems. You're looking at crowd participation. You're looking at hit after hit after hit. There's nothing left to the imagination regarding, you know, a song that someone doesn't know. Everybody knows every song on the list. I mean, it's the greatest hits of one of the greatest bands of all time. I mean, the guy is an icon. He's phenomenal. So, I mean, people will always expect you to be able to reach those notes, be able to deliver the lines, be able to make them laugh, smile, cry, and chant and sing and go away from a gig beaming with happiness, pretty much. And I think Linda will say the same thing. It's always been that way. We give back to what people have brought to us.
1: I know there's a lot of people heading off to festivals. Major sing-along songs for that long drive stuck in the car. What would the Queen ones be? What would you recommend?
2: Oh, well, you have your Bohemian Rhapsody at Sacramento. Saint, with every Queen fan. So, I mean, again, Joe Public would know Bohemian Rhapsody. So I mean, anybody who's anybody could sing the song back to you. And I just remember, like, again, even being a 9-year-old sitting on someone's porch screaming out Bohemian Rhapsody, "Mama," and getting told to be quiet. Very, yeah. You know,

0: in other language. But yeah, just it's phenomenal. It's a phenomenal show. Like a tribute show, as I say, this day is another level compared to what it once was. And I think, like I said, there's a huge demand for it now compared to previous years, I think, because of the resurgence of the films, etc.
1: I know you guys are the best of the best. I can just tell by the cut of you, right?
0: Yes.
1: But tell me this, have you gone to see other tribute acts? Have you seen them?
0: I have indeed.
2: Yeah.
0: We pretty much travel, as I say, we see it all around us. So
2: yeah,
0: I mean,
2: yeah,
0: they're phenomenal. I mean, like,
2: they are, yeah, and I mean, anybody that's keeping the music going is always a good thing too. You know, yeah. Like it's keeping it relevant, and yeah,
0: correct.
2: It's great.
0: Like the likes of the boys, IEDC again, Abbasque. It was even a wonderful Tom Jones. There's a girl up in the north who's Cher. She's essential. Cher.
2: Oh, Cher. I've gigged with Trish before. She's absolutely brilliant. And what a lovely girl, yeah.
0: Brilliant. She pulls off that costume
2: she's
0: too.
2: She's Cher. She's phenomenal.
1: And do you ever have a bit of crack when you're going over to get a chicken roll at lunchtime, a little break, and you're a sight for sore eyes, I imagine, seeing you lot cross the road?
0: That's the truth, yeah. I mean, there is a point, I don't know about you as well, but there's a point where you walk into a venue and you just literally carrying your stuff. It's like 5, 4, 3. Happy Freddy, there it goes.
2: Yeah. Or when you're going in, you have to go into the stage through the back entrance, yes. And you're all dressed up, and then you kind of have to walk around, and you get caught on the street by unexpected people, and they've no idea what's going on.
0: The eyes just are fixated, and the mouth drops. It's like, Daddy, what's that?
2: There's Abbott.
0: Who's that? Yeah.
1: I'm never going to let you go. I think I'm going to handcuff you out to Cher out there. The two of you are absolutely fantastic. If listeners fancy a bit of a Bohemian Rhapsody or a Winner Takes It All, you can catch Brian and Queen at the Three Olympia in Dublin on September 4th, and Linda and Abbasque at the Glen Eagle Arena this Saturday, and then in Wexford next weekend. Thank you both.
0: And may I say, actually, yeah. We're actually both playing the same night down in Wexford.
2: Next week.
1: Where is it in Wexford?
0: It's the Breakwater Festival, actually.
2: Ferrybank,
0: Wexford. Yes, so we're both playing that same night. So, there you go. There you go.
1: I'll be there. And I'll bring Mick and Dick with me as well. I have to say, we had a vote amongst the team whether to play a Queen song or an ABBA song. We're trying to be democratic about it.
0: So you went for Tom Jones.
1: And all that I can say is it was slightly unanimous. Sorry, Linda.
2: Well.

0: Oh, lads, I'm having the best time. I've just been staring in the monitor, like imagining growing a nice big thick mustache and maybe a pair of those boots. I need something. They were fantastic. A few texts in. I remember so well the memories doing Bohemian Rhapsody live when it was number one in the charts originally. Now, I was really, really young. LOL. Thanks, Patrick. Yes, indeed. Anne from Donegal. Loving the music. Well, you're very welcome, Anne. Who else? And that's it. Do you know what I have coming up? Is we'll be finding out more about one of the country's most unique barbershops operating out of a horse box in Cork. I think I might be having a bad dream. Maybe I ate too much cheese yesterday. Anyway, we'll be back after this.
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0: Welcome back to the Oliver Callan Show. It's 12:27. I'm Baz. I'm filling in for Oliver. The text here, the Irish Santana experience, thin as a Lizzie. Harvest tribute, Neil Young and Steely Dan tribute bands, best around, says Dave in Kildare. There's so many of them. Like, you can scratch that itch, is what you can do. It's brilliant. It's brilliant. Now, listen, we all know the horse box coffee shop trend that has taken over our little island. But one man in Cork has taken that idea and put his own spin on it, running a completely mobile barbershop. He's now on the line, Cian of Giddy Up Cuts. How's it going, Cian?
13: How are you getting on, Baz? Thanks for having me on.
0: Ah, sure, I'm great. Listen, I'm fascinated. I want to know everything. Tell me first, what is your background?
13: My background is just cutting hair, and I

0: enjoy it. I've been doing it over 10 years plus. And yeah, I just enjoy cutting hair. Anyone that wants to come.
1: Are you self-trained? Am I right in saying that? Or no, you worked in another...
0: I taught myself a few years ago cutting the lads' hair. Gave them the best bowl cuts you can ever give. But look, they enjoyed it. And they gave me the confidence to push forward. And I just kept at it. And just every day is a training day for me.
1: Yeah. And tell me this. Why did you want to move your barber kind of shop into a horse box?
0: See, the plan was where I am, the village Blarney, I wanted to set up a barber shop there, but there was actually no premises at all in the area. So I went to a coffee trailer, saw him walking around inside it. In my head, a barber chair could fit into one of these. And that was it. I decided to put a barber chair in one of them and never look back.
1: There you go. Giddy Up Cuts was born. When was that?
0: That was about maybe close up to 2 years ago now.
1: Right. And what did you have to do to get it made? Was it a big job?
0: Well, no, not really. It was myself and my fiance's father. We both put it together ourselves. It took us about nearly 2 months. We wanted to get up and running as quick as possible. And we did. People did come to me thinking it was a coffee trailer first.
1: I imagine the shock they got. And you cut the head off them as soon as they got near you.
0: Oh, I did, yes. Yeah. Just sitting in the chair to get a coffee after.
1: Yeah. And tell me this, do you have any trouble getting it around? Or
0: no, I have a Jeep that I pull it around. So no, it's easy to pull. Just it's a bit lighter because there's no horse in the back of it.
1: Right. And how does it work? Do you take bookings or do you just rock up somewhere and then hope for the best? Or how does that work?
0: No, I have designated places Tuesday to Sunday. So what I do is I post up on my Instagram the night before on the day and let people know what time I'm open at and what area I'm going to be in. So I just throw it on the back of the trailer, on the back of the car, and I just drive it to my designated spot, park up and stay there.
1: And then I just come in, pop at the door, and give you a wave, and then we're good to go, are we?
0: Yeah, so if I have someone sitting on the chair, you just come to the window, give me a wave, I remember who you were, or come out and say what car you're driving, and then you just hop back into your car, relax for yourself. Once whoever's done on the chair, I come out and give you a wave, and that's it, just rock on, you're next.
1: This is so you were in Whitechurch in Cork yesterday afternoon, so how does a typical day like that look?
0: Well, hopefully it's a sunny day, that's the main thing. So I just get up, put it back on the back of the Jeep, bring it up to Whitechurch. I have it already on my Instagram to let people know what time I'm open at, and I also tag usually the J-pitch of areas or the community centre, and they're always very good to me. They always post up as well, let people know, so they help me get following. So I help the community and they help me back.
1: And what other areas are you typically serving? Where else would you be?
0: So I go to kind of rural villages, so like Coachford, Kerry Pike, Whitechurch, Boyne and Blarney.
1: And now, are you asked for, what's the most popular cuts you're asked for?
0: Oh, a lot of kids are asking for, what I'm looking for now. Well, skin fade is the main one, but a lot of kids ask for, like, you know, the rugby player
1: the
0: kind
1: fitzy.
0: Of hairstyle.
1: Are they asking for the fitzy at all, no?
0: Some of them do ask for
1: from
0: that,
1: from Love
0: right.
1: Island.
0: Yes. They do. A lot
1: they
0: of people actually been asking for that.
1: Yeah, that's good.
0: Like, do I do highlights and stuff
1: like
0: that?
1: No, yeah.
0: That's been asking me, you know, for the last couple of weeks. I actually didn't think it fits, you know, so I have to get on to him now and give
1: up. Yeah, because I know myself, after seeing the finest moustache walking around the RT studios, I might have to get you to groom a moustache for me at some stage.
0: I can do that. I'm very good at it.
1: Yeah. Tell me this. You're also part of a very autism-friendly Blarney. What's that?
0: Yes. So that's a group of parents that set up Blarney Autism about maybe 2-3 years ago. Just a family that have children that have autism. So I did get onto As I Am. It's another company who specialise in all that kind of stuff.
1: I know As I Am, they're a great charity. Yeah. They do brilliant work.
0: Yeah, so that charity. So what they've done is that they got onto them, set up one in Blarney. A good few businesses in Blarney have approached it,

0: and we want Blarney to be an autism-friendly village, which the parents have done their best and actually won an award for that maybe about 2-3 weeks ago, or maybe more.
1: Congratulations, so that's brilliant.
0: Blarney is now an autism-friendly village. Good. So there's going to be a lot of work going to be going on in the village.
1: That's brilliant. Tell me this, now I'm very ignorant here, but tell me, how does, say, an autism-friendly cut differ from maybe just a standard one?
0: The way I look at it, they're not different. Yeah. Everything's exactly the same. The only difference is if the child wants TV turned on for Peppa Pig, they'll get it. If they want the TV off, they'll have it off. If they want the lights off inside there, they'll turn it off. If they don't want the generator on, because it could be too loud from whatever, that's turned off. I will cut hair in darkness once the child sits down and is comfortable. Yeah. And they're holding their mummy or daddy's hand and... that's it.
1: Yeah. And do you have quieter clippers? That's a stupid question, is it? You probably don't.
0: No, it's not. There's clippers out there with different speed and motor and revs in them. So I do have a quieter, way, way quieter machine that I use. It's less vibration against the head.
1: I think it's brilliant, Cian, that you're like just extra sensitive to their needs, because that's all it takes, really, you know?
0: Look, the first thing is you'd ask the parents is, like, what does the child want? What does the child need? They say, look, he loves watching TV. Right, I'll turn on TV. What is he like watching? I ask the child, whatever they want to watch, I'll turn it on. I'll ask, is the hairdryer allowed to be used? Yes or no? They said, no, no hairdryer. So I'll do my best for every child and what way they need their hair to be done for them to come back to me.
1: And was it always part of the plan to offer this service, or is it just something you realised?
0: I would, like, at the start... I was just opening a barber shop, see how I get on with it. And then I did have a lot of parents bringing their kids to me because of the horse box. So that was a great idea.
1: Yeah.
0: So I kind of like chopped and changed a few things inside there to make it more suitable for children also with autism, or anyone, to be honest. It could be adults as well that have it, and they'd come to me as well. So
1: tell me this, for the bank holiday weekend that's coming up, where will you be? What will you be at?
0: So today I'm actually in Buine at the moment, so I'll be up there later on. And Saturday I'll be in Buine also again. And Sunday I'll be in Blarney. But also Monday, which is the bank holiday Monday, in Blarney GA, there's a car boot sale. I'll be there also. So I'll bring it to a car boot sale in Blarney.
1: Cian, I think what you're doing is brilliant. I think it's very, very, it's needed, that extra sensitivity for people with autism. I think it's really, and especially for parents, you're a godsend. So thanks a million, Cian, for chatting with me.
0: No problem at all.
1: Slán, have a great bank holiday weekend. If you want to see where Giddy Up Cuts is rocking up each day, you can find them on Instagram at Giddy_cuts. I think that's right, is it? Yeah, Giddy_up_cuts. There we go. Cian, thanks so much. Now look at you, slinking into my studio. There you are. What's going on? Tell me.
2: I know you mentioned to Cian the bank holiday weekend and lots of people looking forward to it. 3 days off work. Not everyone off work though, and farmers chief amongst them, because... I mean, you'd have winter barley in, but you'll have kind of spring barley and winter wheat and then oats. So anyway, busy, busy period of time for farmers at the moment and over the next few weeks as well. So timely to remind people that by virtually every single measure, farming's the most dangerous occupation in Ireland. And Nick Dunnigan is going to be talking to us. He is in beautiful West Cork, which I'm sure will be busy this weekend, near Oysterhaven. And he had his own near-death experience on a combine harvester that he's going to be talking a little bit about. So if anybody out there has their own similar experience and wants to share it, wants to add their voice to this cautionary tale to remind people of you know, where our food comes from and how dangerous that job is, 087-484-8888 is the WhatsApp number if you want to messages on that. Now we're also going to be talking a little bit about FIFA and this schism.
1: Shocking, shocking. Sorry, don't get me started, but it's shocking. But
2: I know,
1: anyway,
2: it is absolutely mad. And one wonders whether Infantino is just going to stick it out, whether he will U-turn, whether his, you know, days are numbered. I don't know. It's hard to see where it goes. But the Asian federations have joined UEFA, CONCACAF as well, the North and Central American Federation. So they've all rode in against him.
1: Yeah.
2: His statement didn't seem to suggest, or FIFA's statement. His statement, of course, didn't seem to suggest that he was for turning. But anyway, we're going to talk a little bit about that. And look, like you, football

0: fans all over the country
1: disgusted,
0: would have strong views on this. So again, 0818715815 if they want to give us a call. And actually, one listener did give us a call. They are stranded in the west of Ireland near Clifton because they went in an EV and the local charger is out of order.
1: It's your worst nightmare, isn't it? Your worst nightmare.
0: Well, we got to Ackle over and back and the charging infrastructure was fine. But the further west you go, the more scant it becomes. And out in Ackle, they don't even have the infrastructure for fast chargers. They couldn't put one in if they wanted. So this is the problem people face. And this particular listener, when it's out of order, there's nowhere else to go. They're stuck.
1: It's a nightmare. It's a
0: nightmare. Don't fancy the walk home. Anyway, if anybody else has had to deal with it as well, like I say, for their WhatsApp messages, 087-484-8888. Thanks,
1: Thank you very much. We'll be back after this.
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5: I cannot remember ever covering a story that elicited such a big reaction. 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
15: Kate O'Connor claimed heptathlon gold at the Commonwealth Games in Glasgow last night.
16: Imagine having that level of success on the global stage and doing it with your daughter or your dad. 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
15: Yes, all together now. I'm really looking forward to it. It's such a lovely weekend there. You'd love it now. Big field, everyone in wellies.
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17: Welcome back. Oh my God, all the ABBA fans got very uptight about us not playing ABBA. So I played you some ABBA. So now just back in your box, your horse box, back in it. Get away. People are well on their way this weekend with big plans. People heading down to Waterford at this stage for All Together Now. The festival is, of course, sold out, sadly. But don't get FOMO. You don't need to, because broadcaster Afric O'Connell is here in studio to tell us what else is going on around the country this bank holiday weekend, so we won't freak out. Afric, what's going on? Tell me, how are you?
18: Baz, I'm great. Not a bother. And I have loads of things for you for this weekend.
17: Are you going to All Together Now?
18: No, it didn't get the nod this time around.
17: Right.
18: And it's sold out, but Half's Lads and 2FM are going down. Very excited. They're ready to go. They're having the festivities have started in lots of ways. But if you are not going to All Together Now this weekend, I have a few bits for you that you might want to check out. If you're all around the country, so nobody's being left out here. Can I start, please, in one of the best named towns in the country, in Muff, in County Donegal, if you don't mind?
17: I love Muff.
18: Yeah. Listen, who doesn't?
17: Yeah, absolutely.
18: A few people.
17: Yeah.

0: Yeah.
1: But, you know, that's fine.
0: No, it's a great time.
1: Mufela is back this weekend. It is 4 days of events celebrating the village, family activities, sport, live music and local food. It's getting underway today, Mufela, right? And there is an opening parade through Muff, free retro arcade games. Now, I have to do a quick pause here. Tours of the Muff Pause Liquor Visitor Centre.
0: Yes.
1: Just a quick pause.
0: Yeah.
1: And music from acts like The Brains, The Two Books and String Empire just played.
0: You know, this is very difficult for me. I'm actually chewing the desk. You're leaving me wide open. All I can take is smart ass comments, but I won't say anything. Continue. What other activities are there?
1: It's supposed to be a classy affair over here. That's what happens. You just played ABBA. There is going to be an ABBA tribute act as well. And then loads of family activities, horse riding, yoga and a Bonnie Baby competition.
0: Ah, listen, Mufela sounds like the place to be. Absolutely. Yeah,
1: it's
0: absolutely.
1: The place to be, lads. Also in Ulster, right? FLA 2026. It is the first time Belfast is hosting the FLA and it is happening this year. It's happening, it's kicking off this weekend. It is the biggest celebration of Irish traditional music and culture. The festival runs from the 2nd to the 9th of August. There are hundreds of events all around the city in Belfast. So there's live sessions. If you pop into any pub, there'll be sessions in there. Also street performances, all that kind of stuff. You see it, it travels around all the country. It is a huge deal and it is the first time it is
0: coming to Belfast
1: this year, which is deadly. Also in Belfast this weekend is Feilán Phobail, and you can check out Fela Belfast as well for a list of the amazing things to do all weekend in Belfast, which include gigs at Falls Park as well. Huge gigs. They have all kinds of stuff going on there. Our very own Jenny Green is going to be in the Roisin Dove in Galway.
0: I love Jenny.
1: Have you ever been to one of her gigs?
0: Yes, I have.
1: It is off the wall.
0: She's off the chart. She is. She's brilliant.
1: Off the
0: chart. Where is she gigging?
1: She's in the Roisin Dove tonight in Galway. So she's coming back to Galway this Friday. A special late night DJ set in the Roisin Dove. Doors are at 10:30. If you could, look, we all love an early night, but sometimes you need to find it within you on a Friday.
0: Dig deep, people. Dig deep.
1: Find it within you and get out, because there is nothing like a Jenny Green gig. She is in the Roisin Dove tonight. Obviously, we've been talking all week about Mayo. And if there is one place you want to be this week, because the celebrations are still very much ongoing, you want to be in Mayo. So the Gráinne Whéile Festival is happening this weekend in Newport in County Mayo. One of the best places in the country, most gorgeous places in the country.
0: I'm actually writing that down because I haven't decided myself what I'm doing, but that sounds like a good shout.
1: There you are, right? So it is. There's never a bad time to be in Mayo, as we know, but this week in particular is unreal. You still, the videos are coming thick and fast from Ballyhonus and Swinford and all the rest of it. People are celebrating in the streets. There's more on the menu. The Gráinne Whéile Festival is celebrating 60th anniversary this year, and it is across 5 days. It's inspired by the legendary pirate queen Gráinne Whéile, and loads of music. Hermitage Green are going to be there, the High Steel Prophets, Derek Ryan. So whether you're bringing your family, you want to bring the family during the day, but there's loads of live music and stuff at night. Newport is going to be one of the places
0: you want to
1: be this weekend, Wild Atlantic Way, of course. And you can check out tickets and you know, ticketed events and the full programme on NewportGráinneWhaleFestival.com as well. We were talking about GAA victories just there.
0: Yeah.
1: The season is not over. The TG Cahir Ladies Gaelic Football All-Ireland Finals are happening in Croke Park this weekend.
0: Boulibus.
1: And we want to fill the stadium. We want to fill that stadium. So we all saw the scenes from last weekend, and this Sunday you can experience one of the biggest days in the Gaelic Games calendar. The All-Ireland Ladies Finals take over Croke Park this weekend. 11:45 is Antrim and Carlo in the Junior Championship Final. 1:45 is Fermanagh and Roscommon in the intermediate, and then at 4:15 on Sunday it's Galway v Kerry. So Kerry have their second chance.
0: It's a great day of sport.
1: It's a great day of sport. Tickets are only £15 for the kids.
0: Ah, listen.
1: And £30 for adults, and we want to fill the stadium.
0: Yeah.
1: So let's do it. Have you ever done a singles fun run?
0: Singles.
1: Would you be into
0: single?
1: I know.
0: I would be into singles, yeah. That sounds great. Yeah, it's been a while. I've had to blow the cobwebs off the knees. What is the singles fun run and why haven't I heard about it before to this morning?
1: You know the way the festivals are a nice way to... Maybe you'll meet the love of your life at a festival, all right? Maybe not the love of your life, maybe just the love of that weekend, right? But you could go to Marina Marketing

0: Cork this weekend for the singles fun run, if you're giving all together now.
1: Hold on now. This is big news.
0: I'm telling you. Say this again.
1: Yeah. Tell me again, the singles fun run, for anyone single out there, go on.
0: Yeah, singles fun run is happening in Marina Market in Cork. It's on Sunday morning. It is a, what they call a relaxed 5K. I didn't know there was any such thing.
1: Neither did I.
0: A relaxed 5K social run. It's designed for singles of all fitness levels. Hmm. The emphasis is firmly on conversation rather than competition. So you're not like, don't get into your kind of rocky head. Do you know what I mean? If you're trying to do this. There's a coach led
1: one. Now I have a picture of a wheezy 51-year-old. Just
0: everything you've got. 200%. There's music from live DJs. There's post-run coffee meetup as well, which is deadly, and loads of opportunities to make new friends and maybe even meet someone special as well. So that's happening, singles fun run in Marina Market in Cork. The tickets are on, it's a free event, but the tickets, reserve your place on eventbrite.com.
1: Brilliant.
0: Well, if you want to go to Waterford, if you're on you're not going to All Together now, but you still want to head to Waterford, the Spree International Street Arts Festival is in Waterford City this weekend as well. It is one of Ireland's biggest free festivals. You can bring the kids all day, all kinds of brilliant stuff, like a parade, there's floats, there's loads of performers, fire effects, special effects, all that kind of stuff, and the new Heineken Weekender music stage as well, so you can still get the music too. Do you want one more?
1: One more in Donegal.
0: I would be remiss now because my mum's family is from Donegal. So on Cluchan Lia Dunlow in northwest Donegal, the Mary from Dunlow Festival finishes up this weekend, and it is the best weekend of the festival. It has been bringing people to northwest Donegal for 60 years, and they've had 10 days of live music, parades, family entertainment, and of course the crowning of Mary from Dunlow, where young women of Irish heritage from all around the world gather to celebrate Irish culture and community spirit. Daniel O'Donnell's all over this as well.
1: What's your favourite? If you were to back one horse this weekend, what would you be telling people to do?
0: Listen, I would like, I am...
1: What are you doing? Spit it.
0: I'm a Donegal person in my heart. Yeah. So I will be going to Muff Féile, first of all, and I'll be finishing all off with Barry from Dunlow Festival as well.
1: I'm chewing my pen. I'm not gonna fall for that.
0: Yeah.
1: Thank you so much, Africa.
0: You're so welcome.
1: Listen, for anyone who's missing me tomorrow, I'll be cutting the ribbon on the new Easy Living Interior Store in Blanchardstown tomorrow from 11 a.m. And I've loads of stuff for the kids. And then I'll be going with Freddie Mercury and Agnita and heading off to Mayo, because that sounds like the place, or Donegal. Listen, thank you so much for the last few days. You've been brilliant for all the messages and for your company. Rachel English is on her way with the news at 1, but we'll leave you with the voice of the great, great Glenn Hansard. Thank you very much. Slán.

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3: It's the news at 1 on RTE Radio 1. This is Rachel English. Good afternoon. The headlines. Plans by FIFA to sell stakes in the Football World Cup to private investors have been thrown into further disarray. A Hamas official has said Israel must approve proposals in the latest Middle East peace agreement if it is to work. And Spain has begun speeding up the repatriation of tens of thousands of migrants who've arrived in its North African territory of Ceuta. The news is read by Aidan Fitzsimons.
4: A senior advisor to the FIFA president Gianni Infantino has resigned in protest following the World Football Governing Body's plan to sell a stake in the World Cup to private investors. It comes after three governing bodies, UEFA, the Asian Football Confederation, and the association representing North and Central America, as well as the Caribbean, objected to the proposal. Kevin O'Mahony reports.
5: The Asian Football Confederation said there were fundamental weaknesses in FIFA's decision-making processes that must now be addressed. It comes after UEFA said it would not participate in any FIFA tournament until the consultation process on the plan was withdrawn. Yesterday, the FAI affirmed its support for UEFA and confirmed no Irish teams would compete in FIFA competitions until there was a resolution. FIFA insists nobody is selling football, and its president, Gianni Infantino, is determined to press ahead with the proposal, although a comfortable majority now exists to defeat it. Meanwhile, Carlos Cordero, a senior advisor to Mr. Infantino, resigned in protest, saying he had no involvement in the plan. He called it a bad deal for football, which would mortgage the sport's future without any compelling justification.
4: A Hamas official has said a proposed deal on bringing peace to Gaza must be approved by Israel if it's to be implemented. Last night, the US President Donald Trump gave details of the provisional agreement. Here's our correspondent Fiona Mitchell.
6: Announcing that Gaza-based militant group Hamas would fully disarm, the US President Donald Trump called the move historic, monumental and complete. But questions remain about the enforcement of the plan, with Hamas officials saying today that implementation of the deal depends on Israel first meeting its commitments under a ceasefire agreement reached last year. That, Hamas says, means Israel ending its attacks in Gaza and withdrawing

0: its forces to where they stood in October, as well as increasing the flow of goods and aid into the enclave. Israel's prime minister has not yet commented on the plan, but Israeli officials have suggested they would not withdraw from their current positions in Gaza until Hamas fully disarms. The ceasefire agreed last year between the US, Israel and Hamas remains in place, but it has not halted the violence in Gaza, with over 1,000 people killed since it came into effect, as well as an ongoing humanitarian crisis.
1: It's reported that at least 34 people have drowned trying to swim around border fences to enter the Spanish territory of Ceuta in North Africa. Spain's Prime Minister Pedro Sanchez is visiting the area where around 60,000 migrants have arrived from Morocco in the past 2 days. He said that officials were speeding up the repatriation of migrants who had entered the territory illegally.
2: Ceuta is a Spanish city. And the scenes we saw yesterday I condemn in the most energetic way. I reject them. I condemn them. I condemn them as deplorable. They were a violation of the territorial integrity of a Spanish city, the Spanish city of Ceuta.
1: Tens of thousands of people are expected to attend the Spree International Street Arts Festival in Waterford this bank holiday weekend. Performers from Ireland and across the globe will fill the city's streets for 3 days of free entertainment. Our Southeast correspondent Mark O'Driscoll reports.
3: Mayhem, madness and mythology. Over 300 volunteers are putting the finishing touches to this year's Spree International Street Arts Festival. For the next 3 days in Waterford City, the streets become the stage. This year's Spree programme features a mixture of circus, acrobatics, dance, theatre, live music, visual arts and street performances. First imagined by a small group of locals back in 1993, the festival continues to grow in size and attract audiences from near and far each year. The festival will culminate on Sunday night with the iconic Spree Parade and fireworks display. Between Spree and the sold-out All Together Now Festival, it's hoped that this bumper weekend in Waterford for the arts, music and performance will also bring with it a significant boost to the local economy. Mark O'Driscoll, RTE News, Waterford City.
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1: Today will be bright with sunny spells. Scattered showers in the west and north at first will spread to the east and south during the day, but will ease off this evening. Highest temperatures will range from 15 to 21 degrees, warmest in the south and the southeast. Rachel.
6: 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And still to come this afternoon, football for sale. We'll be getting the latest developments in the Infantino row and talking to a former FIFA vice president. Plus, the extraordinary exodus of people from Morocco to the Spanish territory of Ceuta. And a little look ahead to two enormous events, Spree in Waterford and the Fly in Belfast.
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6: Hello again. A week that started with an example of sport at its purest is ending with a grubby sporting row. A plan by the FIFA president Gianni Infantino to sell stakes in the World Cup appears to be in jeopardy after a third confederation expressed its opposition. The Asian Football Federation said any proposal that risked undermining the universal character of the competition must be

0: are really on the rack now. He effectively doesn't have the numbers at the moment. He needs a simple majority among FIFA's 211 member nations to pass these proposals. But UEFA, the North American Confederation of CONCACAF and the Asian Football Confederation have all come out against it, and their votes add up to more than the majority among members. So he doesn't have the votes, and now I think he's beginning to fight for his life as FIFA president. As you say, his one of his trusted advisors, Carlos Cordero, quit this morning. Cordero was intimately involved in the running of the 2026 World Cup. He's an investment banker at Goldman Sachs, but he quit, saying he didn't know anything about these proposals. The other confederations have criticized the process by which this has been done and the lack of involvement even at FIFA board level, and there are member associations who were once loyal to Infantino who are now beginning to question his leadership. So at the moment, it looks like his plans for investment are dead, and now Infantino has to fight for his political life in a football sense.
1: Will you remind us, what was his rationale for this partial sell-off?
0: Money. He said that now is the time to unlock football's greater potential. And he said, the more money that we make, the more money I send to you and member associations, and the more you can invest in football development in your country. And the figures involved were pretty eye-watering. The story broke in the London Times on Tuesday. FIFA quickly set into scrambling to take control of the story with a public press release. And Infantino also wrote a 5-page letter to the presidents of the 211 member associations, so the FAI included, within which he ballyhooed the financial benefits of signing up to this investment plan, saying that sign up now, you'll more than double your income up to $20 million over the next 4-year cycle. Plus, if you sign up by September 19th, I know this sounds like a QVC ad, but if you sign up by September 19th, you'll get a bonus $20 million payment on the 1st of January 2027. So he's rationalizing this to say, look at all this money. Money is good. Whereas critics would say that it is important that FIFA makes money to disperse to members, but they also have to balance that with other obligations as a regulator of the sport, that is to maintain fair access for fans to tournaments, be that through ticket prices, be that to keeping it on free-to-air television, and that they have to maintain a balance with other competitions and other governing bodies in terms of the calendar. And critics would say that if you invite private equity to the table, their demand is to maximise profits, and that would lead to the World Cup being played more often, being larger, with high ticket prices charged all of the time, potentially being sold to satellite and pay-per-view broadcasters. And critics say that conflicts with FIFA's overall job, which is to safeguard the health of the game.
1: Is there also, though, an extent to which some of the opposition is based around the fact that after the World Cup, Infantino is a fairly divisive figure? Trust levels are low.
0: Trust levels are low. I mean, it's pretty multi-layered, right? I mean, UEFA have been the strongest critic of this plan, and they have got the backing of their 55 members, because the FAI and the other 54 members of UEFA are boycotting FIFA tournaments. I mean, that is an extraordinary rupture in the game. But it also suits UEFA to fight against these proposals, because this is an existential issue for them. You know, any expansion of FIFA tournaments into the kind of eats up time, there's no space left in the calendar. So if FIFA were to expand, that's a zero sum game. That would take money, attention, time away from UEFA competitions. And certainly this seems now that a Rubicon has been crossed, and that Gianni Infantino has flown too close to the sun. You know, he is continually, football figures in private will have lamented Infantino's actions over the last while, be it the FIFA Peace Prize to Donald Trump, be it the curious scenario in which the United States striker had his suspension revoked and was allowed to play following a phone call made by Donald Trump. But that opposition and that element of being fed up by this guy never actually manifested itself in any concrete action until this week. These proposals seem to be the moment at which the rest of football has decided, Gianni Infantino, we've had quite enough of you.
1: And is his position then, is it now under threat, do you think?
0: Let's wait and see. I mean, his credibility is clearly damaged, but in any normal working environment, his credibility would have been hopelessly damaged from the moment he gave that FIFA Peace Prize to Donald Trump.

0: Trump without fully consulting all 37 members of FIFA's board. Infantino will stand for re-election next March, in March 2027. As it stands, he is unopposed. Perhaps someone will come out from the shadows at the 11th hour and run against him if they're confident of winning. And then Infantino, under FIFA term limits, can only serve for another 4 years up until 2031. It remains to be seen now whether someone will come out of the shadows and challenge him. The prevailing sense was that nobody was going to emerge because nobody felt that they could win. But as we've seen with statements today, a number of previously loyal football associations and voting members have begun to turn their backs on Gianni Infantino, most notably in the Asian Confederation. You know, Saudi Arabia sit there, Infantino delivered the 2034 World Cup for them, and still they rejected these plans. So to see all of these once loyal football associations turn their backs on Gianni Infantino, I'm actually reminded of the line from that episode of Father Ted, that the final indignity is a man who has lost the respect of his sheep.
1: I haven't heard that one in a while. Gavin, thank you very much for bringing us up to date. Gavin Cooney there of the Irish Times. Well, Belfast's Jim Boyce is honorary life president of the Irish Football Association and a former FIFA vice president. I spoke to him just before we came on air, and I began by asking what he thought of Gianni Infantino's proposal.
2: Absolutely ludicrous, to be honest with you, Rachel. The World Cup, to me, is the greatest competition in sport. And no rights of the World Cup should even be attempted to be sold. Now, let me say to you, I don't know what has happened with Gianni Infantino. I never worked with him at FIFA. I worked with him at UEFA when I was chairman of the youth committee at UEFA and our chairman or vice chairman of UEFA youth committee for 14 years. And Gianni Infantino was the general secretary at that time to Michel Platini, who was the president. I always found him to be a very sensible, decent person. But quite honestly, I think power has gone to his head, and I think Donald Trump has also gone to his head. For anyone to suggest this without putting it to the 211 associations plus his own council, it's just totally ludicrous. And I'm really pleased to see the amount of harmony amongst the UEFA, it seems CONCACAF now, it seems Asia, are coming out and saying that this is crazy situation.
1: Do you think then that he will have to backtrack on this?
2: Absolutely, because let's be honest, a World Cup, especially without Europe, it just wouldn't work. Now, I read, Rachel, that he only needs 100 votes for this to go through. But let's put it this way. What good's 100 votes if the major countries in the world are deciding that they're not going to play in the World Cup? Imagine a World Cup without the likes of England and Spain and Italy and Germany and France. I mean, there just wouldn't be a World Cup. So I think for his own reputation, he has to backtrack, and I think he has to backtrack very quickly, because he said he needed an answer by the 19th of September. There's absolutely no way he's going to get an answer by the 19th of September, and I think UEFA are very serious about this.
1: And do you think then that UEFA is right to say that it will boycott the competitions if he presses ahead?
2: I definitely do. They would have my 100% backing. And what has pleased me about that is just obviously what I'm reading in the newspaper and listening to in the news is that all 55 countries in UEFA appear to be united in that view.
1: Do you think that football has been damaged by all of this? Because after a couple of instances in the World Cup, I mean, is there a perception that things aren't quite the way they should be?
2: I don't honestly think there's any shadow of doubt about that. I mean, I go down to I would travel down, a very good friend of mine, a member of the Dundalk board, and I would go down to Dundalk matches. He was in America. Now, he actually telephoned me in America. He tried to get a ticket for one of the last 32 games. It wasn't a major match. The cheapest price ticket he could get was $1,200. I think people that were at that World Cup, football is for the ordinary person, the person who is so proud whenever their countries qualify for a World Cup or European Championships final. But they're pricing it completely out of the normal person's pocket. And I think a lot of these people would be paying this off for the next 5 or 10 years. But not only that, the crazy disciplinary decision against the American player to allow him to play, some of the decisions in the VAR that happened during the World Cup, the only thing I would say is he said he would fill the grounds, and he did fill the grounds, even with those extortionate prices. So people are still prepared to pay it.
1: Have the events then of the past few days, I mean, are they threatening his future in the organisation?
2: If you want an honest opinion of that, I think they could threaten his future if he doesn't backtrack and backtrack very quickly. But he's standing apparently next year for another 4-year term, which would be his last term of 4 years. It appears at this point in time, as I'm speaking to you, that he does have enough support amongst the associations to get another 4-year term. But if things take a very bad turn within the next 2 months, who knows what might happen. But at this point in time, I personally think that this is some relationship between Donald Trump, between Gianni Infantino, that when he finishes at FIFA in 4 years' time, there may well be another job for him in another way. But I could be wrong on that.
1: And that was the former FIFA Vice President Jim Boyce. In the past couple of minutes, by the way, the new British Prime Minister Andy Burnham has said Gianni Infantino is now the wrong man to lead FIFA. Aer Lingus management has rejected claims from the Forza trade union that the planned job cuts at the company amount to corporate greed. Now, earlier this month, Aer Lingus said that up to 500 jobs could be cut at the airline due to a planned reduction in its flight capacity. The company blamed a number of factors, including global economic conditions, increased competition and fuel costs. However, the unions, as you know, are strongly opposed to any compulsory redundancies. Our work and technology correspondent Brian O'Donovan has been following the story. Brian, the company's CEO Lynn Embleton has been speaking this morning. What's she been saying?
3: That's right, Rachel. She took a call with journalists to mark the release of their half-year results, which were issued this morning. And Lynn Embleton was asked by reporters about this comment from the trade unions that this really, these job cuts just amount to corporate greed. She said that the airline was loss-making at this point of the year for the first time since COVID, and that it is a long way off meeting a target of a 12 to 15% operating margin, basically the difference between what you make and what you spend. And just, I suppose, to remind people of why she was on that call, the results she's announcing today, not particularly good for Aer Lingus, an operating loss of 34 million euro for the first half of the year, and that compares to an operating profit of 80 million euro for the same period last year. Now, the airline did make a profit for the second quarter of the year of 69 million euro, but that wasn't enough to bring them back into an overall profit because they had a very heavy loss of 103 million euro in the first quarter, which was double last year's loss figure. So what Lynn Embleton was saying today is, look, yes, okay, the unions might be very happy with this, but they said we need a pathway to meet that operating margin because that is what will decide future investment from their parent company, IAG. Will they get new routes? Will they get new planes? She said we need a pathway to demonstrate that they can meet that investment hurdle so they can get aircraft, so they can grow. And she said it's incumbent on everybody in Aer Lingus, colleagues, staff, unions, to come together and to make that pathway work. Now, she did say that she does not expect the airline to be loss-making for the full year. She said she is expecting low single-digit margins for this year. But she said as we look ahead to 2027 and 2028, she said we cannot see ourselves without the transformation acceleration that they've announced. Otherwise, if that doesn't happen, she said, they will not get to that investable margin, that 12 to 15% margin that she speaks of.
1: And have there, Brian, been any attempts to bring the two sides together? Because like you were saying there, the unions remain opposed to these plans for compulsory redundancies.
3: Yes. So when they announced the redundancies 2 weeks ago, they entered into a consultation process with the unions. My understanding is that the first of those meetings took place in recent days. But in an update issued to members on Wednesday, the Forza trade union, and they would kind of be the main trade union really in Aer Lingus because they represent both cabin crew and their division IALPA represents the pilots. They issued an update to members, and as we said at the top, describing the job cuts as corporate greed. They said the union would be very opposed to any compulsory redundancies and added when it comes to voluntary redundancies, it will will accept no less than the terms on offer to the other IAG carriers. Remember, IAG is the parent company of Aer Lingus. It's also the parent company of Iberia.

0: and British Airways. And the unions are very much annoyed at this figure of 12 to 15% margin because they're saying that's really a self-imposed target by IAG. It does not reflect the wider health of the airline, which they insist is in a healthy position. And they very much insist that they do not want to see any compulsory redundancies. They feel there's no need for any redundancies at all. And when it comes to those redundancies, if they are going to be voluntary, they're saying they want similar terms. They point to a recent Iberia package whereby staff got 35 days per year of service and a minimum payout of a full year's pay. Forces saying that if anybody wants to take up voluntary redundancy, they should go through the union. And they're also warning, Rachel, that if there are any compulsory redundancies affecting one union within Aer Lingus, these will be resisted by all unions. So you can see there, turbulent times ahead, difficult times ahead, as Aer Lingus tries to negotiate this pathway, as Lynn Embleton puts it, and puts the airline back on a stable footing once more.
1: Brian O'Donovan, thank you very much. Tens of thousands of people have crossed from Morocco into Ceuta over the past 24 hours, and officials say at least 34 people have died trying to reach the Spanish territory. It all comes after Spain's Supreme Court ruled that migrants stopped at sea cannot be automatically returned to Morocco. A short time ago, the Spanish Prime Minister Pedro Sanchez called the crisis a violation of the country's national territory. Here, one Moroccan man explains why he is now heading back home again.
2: To be honest, I don't know why I've come. I'm heading back now. It's as simple as that. Right now, I haven't eaten lunch since yesterday, although I did bring some money with me, just for taxis and stuff. That's all I can tell you. I haven't slept yet. What we were doing is not good at all, and it's not fun either. Even more people are dying. I beg you, please, if you haven't come yet, don't come. Don't do it. Let's not upset our mums and dads.
1: Well, France 24 journalist Sarah Morris is based in Spain, and she's been telling me how the exodus began.
3: Well, this began yesterday with the president of Ceuta actually warning on the morning radio shows that he had seen numbers coming up of migrants coming through the borders without any permits or checks, and that they were getting people coming over that border of about 300 people a day. He said the authorities couldn't cope, and he asked for some declaration of a state emergency, more army, to send some army down to Ceuta. And by the afternoon, we started to see thousands coming across the border. And really, the Spanish government is saying that this has come about because mafia have been putting about the idea that migrants cannot be sent back after a Supreme Court ruling which says that people swimming can't be simply returned across the border as they previously were doing. But what we've seen over the last 24 hours is a massive 49,000 migrants crossing that border between Ceuta and the Spanish, from Morocco into Spanish territory. And when you think that Ceuta is a tiny territory in North Africa, which has just got about 83,000 people, you can probably understand why the people in Ceuta are so nervous about this.
1: As you say, we're talking here about an extraordinary number of people. What's been the political reaction in Spain?
3: The political reaction has been for the centre-right, the People's Party, and the far-right party, Vox, to say that this is the fault of the left-wing socialist government, that they have had a policy where they have given an amnesty to 500,000 paperless migrants, and that is sending out a call to anybody who wants to cross the borders. And we've heard the far right saying that this is an invasion, these are men of a military age, and that the army should just round everybody up and send them back. So there's a lot of stoking of what is already a difficult and precarious situation. But we have seen the Prime Minister Pedro Sanchez now meeting with the local authorities in Ceuta, talking with security forces, and saying that he has the forces to contain this situation, that he has to also

0: lament the fact that the mafia's decision to encourage people to come over the border, he says that that has led to at least 28 deaths in the last 24 hours. And he says he will basically put all the troops necessary and the resources there to control the situation.
1: And is he proposing to send people back? Can he send people back?
0: He is very much proposing to send all of the migrants back. I say all of the migrants. Some of the migrants may be underage, may have special rights and may be allowed to stay. He has said that the solution to this is working with Morocco, and he says that he's worked very closely with Morocco. Interestingly, analysts have said that this could not have happened without the connivance of the Moroccan border forces. He has not criticised Morocco for this because he very much wants their cooperation to be able to return lots of people. We have seen hundreds, I should say, of some of the migrants who were wandering around Ceuta today actually going back of their own free will because they didn't have anywhere to go. They didn't have food and water. And some of them told local media, given that the police is going to push us back, we just feel we're just going to go. We've got nothing to do here. But obviously, thousands and thousands remain, and it will be quite a difficult job returning all these migrants. And we saw this in 2021, the cooperation with Morocco accepting migrants back into their country was absolutely key.
1: And that was journalist Sarah Morris in Spain. Since we came on air, the Spanish Interior Ministry has said that an estimated 25,000 people have now returned to Morocco. We'll be looking ahead to some big events here at home after this break.
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1: 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Orla Denany is Senior Project Manager at the Mayo North East Leader Group, and she's been telling me all about the new visitor centre and how it occupies a formerly vacant site.
7: It has stood idle for the last almost 11 years. We have developed an immersive experience, which is very inclusive. And not only does it reduce, obviously, the environmental impact of large numbers of people, climbing the reef, because it gives them an alternative. But when I say inclusive, it means anyone of any age, any ability. It's all weather, all season, all age. And it's a beautiful experience. So when you put on the headset, Rachel, you are greeted by St. Patrick himself, and he will basically be your guide for the 12 to 15 minutes of the climb, ascend into light. and it's visually stunning. So it's St. Patrick will it's very contemplative and reflective. So we did a lot of research when we were kind of developing our brand and putting our business planning together about what the time actually meant to various sectors of the community. And the one thing that kind of kept coming back was, regardless of your ability, when you're climbing the reek, it's a time for reflection, just on your life. So, and it's kind of about that inner summit. So, so when people take off the headsets, they're like, oh God, I wasn't expecting that. So it's very emotive. It's very moving. And we've had people actually take off the headsets and, you know, they're kind of so moved that they're in tears, but not in a bad way. It's because it's just so emotional, just because you're not able-bodied enough to climb the reek doesn't mean that you can't enjoy what the mountain has to offer.
1: And do you still get many people who do want to climb the reek? I mean, what are the visitor numbers like?
7: Yeah, no, like, I mean, I've been told probably about 150,000 a year. Now, I suspect it's more than that. Every day, there's, you know, a line of people climbing the reek. And, you know, some of the days are atrocious and I'm looking at them and thinking, are they mental? But you know, they're doing it. So I suppose people do it for various different reasons. Some people do, they set their intention and it is a bit of a pilgrimage. Others do it because, you know, it's like team bonding. I know Andy Moran, who's very topical this week, he regularly brings the team up as a kind of a team building / fitness.
1: And do they do it in their bare feet, Orla? Or
7: they crawl up it, Rachel. They crawl up it. No, they don't. I'm sure they don't. I'd say some of them could
1: practically float up it at this point.
7: Yeah, well, I think they probably are floating up it now. Yeah. They would. But no, but you'd be surprised at the amount of people that do it in their bare feet. I certainly wouldn't do it in my bare feet. But actually now with the immersive experience, you can actually do it in your bare feet if you want.
1: You can get that experience
7: in the comfort of a sort of a dry, warm building. Yeah. So it's nice. Yeah. So there's any amount of people are still climbing it on a daily basis.
1: And is it true that there have been some improvements there so that it's maybe slightly easier than it used to be?
7: It's safer, but it's not easier. It's like, if you know, imagine if you were in the gym and you're on the treadmaster, the step machine for like 4 hours. That's basically what it's like.
1: And that was Orla Denany in County Mayo. It's definitely their week. Now, Belfast is preparing for one of the biggest events in its history, with hundreds of thousands of visitors set to enjoy the world's largest celebration of Irish music, dance and culture. This year marks the first time Belfast has hosted the FLA, with more than 200 events planned across the city, alongside competitions, concerts and street performances running from this weekend to the 9th of August. Gavin McKenna is head of marketing at Visit Belfast. He's on the line. Gavin, the FLA is a huge event wherever it goes. It starts on Sunday. Can you give us a sense of what people travelling to Belfast or living in Belfast can expect?
8: I think it'll be very hard, Rachel, to say what to expect because it's just so exciting. Like, I've just went through the city there this morning and the buzz is so real. We're just getting so ready to welcome over 800,000 visitors, but there's so much to see and do in the city. The opening ceremony kicks off at 12 p.m. on Sunday, and it's a week jam-packed with amazing pop-up sessions across the city and in all our venues as well. So it's just it'll be an amazing week.
1: And there are plenty of free performances, plenty of places where people can just drop in and have a look and listen.
8: Absolutely. So there's two Royal Avenue just in the middle of the city centre. They're hosting several free events. But if you pop in to visit Belfast, we have the official guides for the week. So you can see exactly what's coming on. I would be here all day, Rachel, naming them all, but there's some fantastic events that are free.
1: And presumably then over the next fortnight or so, I mean, Belfast is going to be absolutely jammers. Will there be a bed to be got?
8: Oh, there's plenty of accommodation, Rachel, and there's camping available as well. So we will make sure that everyone is welcomed and they'll have somewhere to rest for half an hour in between the sessions. But yes, there is still plenty of accommodation.
1: Gavin, thank you very much for talking to us. Gavin McKenna, who's head of marketing at Visit Belfast. And from Belfast to the other end of the country and the city of Waterford, where the Spree is taking place this weekend, our Southeast correspondent Mark

0: O'Driscoll is on the line. Mark, set the scene for us.
1: Good afternoon, Rachel. Well, I'm joining you here from the Spree Festival office on the top of George's Street in Waterford City, and a hive of activity all morning. Volunteers here arriving, collecting their itineraries as those acts from across the country and around 15 other countries descend on the streets of Waterford City this weekend. The programme will feature a mixture of circus, acrobatics, dance, theatre, live music, visual arts and street performances. And you have to think, this festival grew from just four acts back in 1993. Now, 33 years later, there's 44 acts this weekend across 11 city centre sites. That's not forgetting, of course, the iconic Spree Parade then on Sunday evening. That'll be followed by the fireworks finale. Now, I've been speaking to some of those volunteers who are the backbone, if you like, of the operation here that transformed the city this weekend, including the chairperson of the board of Spree, Jamie Dower.
2: Well, we have 3 days of fun and madness on the streets of Waterford, Mark. It's brilliant. I mean, one of our kind of core principles in Spree is there are things that people don't expect and don't see every day of the week on their ordinary everyday street corner. They interact with the city in a different way, and loads of free, well, free for the people who see it, of course, obviously. We work very hard and we've a lot of funding to help put this on, but it's really just to bring the city to life in a different way for people to interact with over the weekend.
3: Chris Dowling, I'm head act liaison for Spree. I'm home for the weekend from Denver, Colorado. I grew up in Waterford but come home every year for the event. Well, it's great to pull this off for the city. Obviously working with Jamie and the whole team, it's like a big happy family.
1: If someone out there is listening and they're thinking of going to Waterford this weekend, what can they expect?
3: A whole load of different acts in terms of street performance. You have clowns running around the place, you have some great music, and it's just a lot of fun. Great buzz around the town.
0: And that was volunteer Chris Dowling ending that report from Spree in Waterford by our southeast correspondent Mark O'Driscoll.
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0: I'm tempted to say, speaking of clowns running around the place,
6: I felt right at home. Go on,
0: but I wouldn't be so cruel. Michael, good afternoon.
6: Not to my face, but I prefer if it was. Rachel, thanks very much. This ongoing FIFA story with Carlos Cordero, the senior advisor to the FIFA president, Gianni Infantino, resigning with immediate effect in protest of proposals to sell a stake in the World Cup. He's called the plan a bad deal for football. It came after the controversial plan was dealt to what appears to be a fatal blow, the Asian Football Confederation joining UEFA and CONCACAF in rejecting it. Now, Gianni Infantino's future as the FIFA president now appears uncertain too. The Asian Football Confederation statement highlighting the fundamental weaknesses in the consultation process and decision process that now must be addressed. In golf, it is round two of the AIG Open at Royal Lytham St. Dan's. Leona McGuire was going well, but she dropped three shots in two holes. It's now five over par with only a couple of holes remaining there. The projected cut is three over. Lauren Walsh will miss the cut, finish at eight over after a 75. Anna Foster with a bit of work to do from 3 o'clock. She starts at five over par. The leaders are at six under. Franco Baresi has died at the age of 66, with AC Milan saying the former captain's example and integrity will be forever etched into the club's DNA. He spent his entire 20-year playing career with the club from 1977 until he retired in 1997, winning six Serie A titles and three European Cups or Champions League titles there. He was capped 81 times for Italy and part of the squad which won the World Cup in 1982. In the SSE Electricity Men's Premier Division, the only two games taking place tonight are in County Louth. The leaders, Shamrock Rovers, are in Drogheda, a game that kicks off at 8 o'clock. Dundalk are hosting Sligo Rovers at 7:45. And in the First Division, the leaders, Cork City, are in Ballybofey to take on Finn Harps. And the Galway Festival continues today, an eight-race card, the first due off there at 5 o'clock.
0: Michael, thank you. Before we go, some news just into us. In England, a funeral director who hoarded bodies for months and gave bereaved families the wrong ashes has been jailed for 20 years. 48-year-old Robert Bush had admitted 67 offences, including preventing lawful burials, fraud and theft. Today, Mr Justice Hilliard jailed Bush for 20 years, and we can hear a little of what he had to say.
7: His work meant that a considerable degree of trust was placed in him, by bereaved family members to behave respectfully and responsibly towards their loved ones who had passed away. It might be thought that that could be taken for granted. Unfortunately, we now know that Mr. Bush took any and every opportunity that presented itself in the course of his work, dishonestly to enrich himself at the expense of those who used his services, and at great cost.
0: And that's the news this Friday lunchtime. Niall McMonagle was on sound and our broadcast coordinator was Emily Hurley. The editor was Moira Hannan. It's Liveline up next. That's with Kieran Cudahy. From all of us on the News at One, have a good weekend.
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0: Good afternoon. You are very welcome to Liveline. 087 484 8888 is the WhatsApp number. If you want to message me that way, you can email me liveline@rte.ie or give me a call on 0818 715 815. And I hope everybody out there is poised and braced and ready for the bank holiday weekend. Well, those of us who are taking a break for the bank holiday weekend and have a 3-day a stretch in front of us. I'm conscious that's not everybody. Plenty of people will be working, and actually farmers chief amongst them up and down the country, because we are the busiest time of year. Things like winter barley are in, but you've got your spring barley, your winter wheat, and you'll have oats around the corner, and then maize and everything else. So they are flat out. And a little bit later in the show, we're going to be hearing from one of them, Nick Dunican. He is a tillage farmer in West Cork near Oysterhaven. And Nick's story reminds us that by almost every single metric available, farming is the most dangerous occupation in Ireland. So while the rest of us are relaxing and putting our feet up for the bank holiday weekend, these farmers, women amongst them, but overwhelmingly men, will be out on their own slogging it in dangerous conditions to make sure we've got food on our table. When Nick got in touch with us, I'll say this, I actually couldn't believe he survived what happened him in a combine harvester. It's a remarkable tale of survival, and a timely reminder of farm safety as well. So listen, if you've got your own experience, that's coming up a little bit later in the show, of this, you want to add your voice to that warning, to that reminder to people, 087 484 8888. You can message me on WhatsApp now on that front. But like I say, that coming up a little bit later. Before it, we're going to be talking about an issue that's going to be very sensitive listening for some people out there. And if indeed you're impacted by it, rte.ie/helplines is where you'll find the resources and the help that you might need. But just to put the conversation in context before we go any further, I want to cast your minds back with this clip from last Friday, this day last week, last Friday's RTE 9 o'clock news.
1: Tracy Jessop left the Central Criminal Court today after seeing her ex-husband jailed for 10 years for rape and assault.
2: I am able to stand here today because of the support of my family. It has taken 5 years to get here, and it has been a very traumatic and stressful time. However, I would not change it, because my perpetrator, my ex-husband Joseph Jessop, has now been held accountable for his actions. I hope speaking about it will help others in similar circumstances.
1: Judge Sean Galan said Joseph Jessop had used every opportunity throughout the trial to belittle his ex-wife. He said an aggravating factor in the case was that, having raped her, he then made baseless allegations in an effort to ensure she would not be believed. He jailed him for 10 years. Vivian Traynor, RTE News at the Central Criminal Court.
0: Yes, that was the RTE News Bulletin this day last week, last Friday, and Tracy Jessop is with me in studio. Tracy, thank you very much for coming into us here. Is it strange, is it surreal to hear yourself and your life talked about in a news bulletin like that?
3: It is, yeah. I've watched that clip so many times. The fact it went so much over social media, but the support from people has been really fantastic.
0: What was last Friday, in your mind, was that a good day, or is it just the end of a series of bad days, or what does it represent?
3: It was good to finally, after 5 years, get a result. But unfortunately, there's no switch, magic switch that just switches off everything. It's still going to be a process.
0: Did you know that we prepared for that? Were you surprised how you felt this week?
3: It's kind of up and down. It's relief more so, and relief that I won't have to be facing him back in the courts again. But it's facing everything now and the realisation of it. And when you see it on the news and on socials, it really hits home that happened to me.
0: What was so difficult about facing him in court, in the court process?
3: Seeing his face. I already having visions, and then it's reliving it, and I just being around him was awful.
0: If we go right back to before any of this started, right the way back to your journey together, yourself and Joseph Jessop, where did you meet? When did you meet?
3: We met back in 1998 on Valentine's Day in a nightclub in Mullingar, and I was 15 at the time and he was 17.
0: And you started dating?
3: Yeah, we were together for 22 years when we split up.
0: Okay. What age were you when you got married?
3: We got married in 2008, so I think I was 25 at the time.
0: Yeah. And when you look back now, and this is always with the benefit of hindsight, people can do this. Were there red flags early on in the relationship, or when did they emerge?
3: There was. Like, our relationship was flighty early on as teenagers. And then I had my first daughter when I was 16, just before my 17th birthday. When things started to settle down then, you know, we built a house and we weren't going out and we had the kids. But looking back now, with things that were said and things that were done, there was red flags that I did overlook.
0: So what type of things were said?
3: Accusations. Do you know, there's lots of accusations of me cheating. Temper. Do you know, like Jekyll and Hyde. So...
0: And at the time, because kids are young and because of the house and everything, it's just what you just write it off as, this is just rough patch.
3: Yeah, I mean, like, there was rough patches and fighting, and then everything seemed fine when we built the house and I had a few of the children close in age and things seemed to settle down, and around 2014-15 then things went bad, started to escalate, and it just really went deteriorated after that.
0: What this is always difficult to do as well. We're not good judges of our own character, but what type of person were you before things started to go bad in 2014, 2015?
3: I was very outgoing. I loved going to concerts, festivals, out and socially. I was a social person.

0: person, and it just destroyed me.
1: Yeah. How quick a process was that? You know, how, again, when you look back, how quickly were you worn down?
0: It was over time, and I think that's why it's only looking back now that I can actually see the extent of the way things were. I normalised things that were far from normal, and, you know, when there's continuous insults and someone breaks your character down over time and you don't realise it at the time and you kind of make excuses for it, and eventually then, like in April 2020, I just physically and mentally I couldn't tolerate it anymore and I ended the relationship.
1: So when did the first physical attack happen?
0: The first reported or non-reported?
1: The first reported physical attack, the first time?
0: The first one was the 18th of November 2020.
1: Okay, but it had obviously happened before then.
0: It had happened a few times prior to that. That was the first time that I reported. I ended up feeling very unwell because he had held my head down and punched me about 5 times. He headbutted me, and I never believed in this of seeing stars, but I did see stars. Afterwards, I felt really unwell. My head felt swimmy and I didn't feel great. So I actually ended up going to MidDoc, who sent me over to A&E, and that's how I initially reported.
1: What precipitated that attack? What happened? What caused it?
0: I was after being in work, and I was going to leave the house that night, and he didn't want me leaving the house.
1: Okay.
0: So I had been talking to someone else at that point.
1: How big a deal was it for you at that time to make that report?
0: It was very hard. Like, initially when I went in to MidDoc, at first I had told him I fell and banged my head, and then I told him what actually happened. And the same in A&E, and I didn't make a formal complaint until a few months after that.
1: And had the marriage broken down at this point?
0: We had been split up. I split, ended the relationship in April 2020. So we'd split up about 6 months at that stage, but still living in the same house.
1: Okay. So if I had asked you in May or June 2020, after you'd split up, if I had asked you, you would have said the marriage is over.
0: Yes.
1: Would he have said that?
0: No, I don't think he could accept it because, you know, he'd tidy over and do stuff, and he was continuously like asking me, "Oh, we're going to get back together," and I don't think he took it seriously.
1: Yeah. So what happened on foot of that complaint you made on that occasion, of that physical abuse, the time he punched you to the point you're seeing stars and he headbutted you?
0: It wasn't until I actually made a formal complaint to the guards. So that was a few months afterwards.
1: So people would have heard in the news headline there, or they'll remember from last week covering the case, or maybe they've read, you know, a lot of the coverage in the papers. And I know I was reading again Stephen Breen's coverage in the Irish Sun. They'll know that there was an element of sexual violence then. You know, he's been jailed, Joseph Jessop of Newtown Tyrrell's Pass, formerly, for rape. So, and appreciating how difficult this all is for you, can you tell me when that happened?
0: So there was 3 charges he was done on as regards to rape. 2 were incidences on the 6th of February. That day I was in the room and I had left my smaller kids down with my sister in Limerick, and I was in our bed, which would have been our old bedroom that he was still in. I wasn't staying in it, I was in with the kids, but my clothes were in there, so I went in there to get clothes, and he had come in and he had wanted sex that day, and I had said no, and that was one of the occasions where he had dragged me onto the bed, and that was one of the times he raped me.
1: And

0: Would he often have been in and out of your bedroom like that? Because again, your marriage in your mind is broken down, but you're still living together.
1: Yeah, he would have really stayed in that room unless he was gone for a weekend or more at a time, because I was sleeping in with my, I think it would have been 5 at the time. But sometimes it was hard to sleep with him, so if I knew Joe was gone away for a few days, I might take that room then to get sleep. But my clothes were still in there. But other than that, he would have been.
0: Okay. So did you go straight to the Gardaí after that incident, or when did that happen?
1: No, I didn't. That incident lasted, I'd say, an hour to an hour and a half. And there was oral rape as well. And I initially had got sick on the bed, and then afterwards I had got sick a few more times in the ensuite, in the toilet. When he fell asleep, I was panicked at that stage, and I actually got into the car and drove back down to my sister's. I had made a disclosure to her, but I think between shock, we were still legally married, still living in the same house, and just to be believed, I suppose, it was, I just didn't think I would be.
0: So those were the complicating factors in your mind, that you were in the same house.
1: Yeah.
0: And because even though the marriage had broken down, you were still on paper, you were married. You thought, people are not going to believe that my husband raped me.
1: Yeah.
0: How did that change?
1: Well, the incident on the 29th of March, he had come back that morning, and I was, because he was gone for the weekend, I had stayed in my old bedroom, the one we would have shared at one stage. So I let him in. I went back down to the room, and he came down and he lay beside me, and again, he wanted to have sex, and he was telling me he loved me, wanted to get back together. And I, at that stage, to try and defuse the situation, I says, we go down and have tea. So when we went down into the kitchen, that was when he said it again about going to the sitting room, and I says, no, and he literally picked me up, and he was like shushing me, and I was elbowing, trying to say, you know, get the fuck off me and whatever. And it again happened in the sitting room. And afterwards, he had offered me tea and asked, were we getting back together? And I was like, no. So he left the house. I found a can of Bulmers, and this was like about 11 o'clock in the morning. I did drink it. I was in shock. And then there was reports made to Tusla by him. So the two of them arrived out at about 4 o'clock, I think it was, that day. And when there was allegations, false allegations put to me, it broke me. And
0: this is all happening very quickly. He raped you again.
1: Yeah.
0: He leaves the house and he reports you to Tusla.
1: Yeah.
0: What allegations did he make?
1: Drinking, been drunk in the house, about the state of the house. And there was a few other things as well, but it was really when they came out, and it just came out.
0: And do you think now, was that immediately he's trying to undermine you?
1: I think so, yeah. It was, I think anyone that would listen to, that he could report me to try and discredit and tarnish me and my character. And that was the first time that happened, so.
0: And look, Tusla obviously have to investigate when claims are made.
1: Yeah.
0: And we want them to. That's the only way they can work. But how did you feel? How did you deal with that? The fact that you were the victim of this rape, and suddenly you're defending yourself to social workers.
1: It was extremely hard. I felt just, like, this happened a few times. I just felt, with these false allegations, that I felt like I was a guilty person proving my innocence, instead of it being open-minded that, you know, what is actually going on. I just felt that every time he made false allegations and I had someone at the door, that he was automatically believed, and I was having to prove that I hadn't done anything wrong. And that was very hard, trying to deal with all that and trying to be there for my kids, as well as trying to deal with my own emotions, which was hard.
0: Yeah. And look, I people at home may be listening, I'm sure they can tell, I can see how hard it is as well, still today, Tracy, and I really do, I said it at the start, I'll say it again, I really appreciate you coming in. And can I ask, and I know this is slightly off topic, you've got a little teddy in your hands while we're speaking here, you're kind of pulling his ears and and giving him a squeeze. What is it?
1: This teddy I got, well, I went for purple because of obviously domestic violence, but it helps me kind of regulate my nervous system. I do get severe panic attacks.
0: Yeah.
1: And just having him, I had him the whole way through the trial. I had him when I was on the stand for the 2 days, and probably psychological now. He goes everywhere, even when I go to work, he's in my jacket pocket, so.
0: Okay. Well, he's getting a good outing here today in the Liveline studio. So in court, he was obviously important for you, was he?
1: Yeah, 100%.
0: So let's get to that point then, the court case. So between you being at your lowest ebb, the victim of a rape, and defending yourself to social workers, we get to the point that he's actually on trial.
1: Yeah.
0: How long did that take? How difficult a period of time was that for you?
1: It was over, I think, approximately 2 weeks. It was very hard. It was very hard initially because it was put back a few times. And then, when we did get started, waiting to go on the stand was extremely difficult. And then when you're on it, and I was on it one day into the next day, so that was, it was really hard. It was really hard reliving everything, knowing that in the box beside me, he was sitting there, and I'd have to pass him. And it's a really difficult thing to go through, but I'm glad I did.
0: His attempts to undermine your character, I mean, the Tusler report is part of that.
1: Yeah.
0: But the judge as well was quite clear that those continued in court. His defence was undermining your character.
1: Yes, and he took the stand as well. So.
0: How difficult was it to listen to him telling his, quote-unquote version of events?
1: It was a bit hard, but it was nothing that I hadn't heard already. I had lived with it and I'd listened to it daily, so there was nothing really that could have been hurtful more so, or that it wouldn't have been expected.
0: Yeah. He denied everything.
1: Yeah, still.
0: And still denies everything. And again, the judge referenced that it's why there were so few mitigating factors. I think his sentence was at 11 and a half and then reduced to 10.
1: That's correct, yeah.
0: Were you, happy is the wrong word, but were you satisfied with that sentence for him?
1: I was relieved. I think I have a life sentence from what he done, but at least he's been held accountable for his actions, so I am happy with the outcome.
0: Do you, up until the point that he was arrested and put behind bars, I guess you had to live, even if he wasn't in the house anymore, knowing he was out there somewhere. Do you feel safer today?
1: Oh, I really feel safer today. Like, even when he was out in bail, he was only a few miles living from where the house was.
0: Would you see him?
1: Thankfully, I hadn't bumped into him.
0: Okay.
1: But obviously, there was always that risk. It was always the risk. I don't know if the kids were out the day, might meet him out in public as well. I did have the fear because he was out on bail for, I think, about a year and a half before we got to the courts.
0: Did he have contact with the kids?
1: No, they have no contact for the last 5 years. So the kids don't want contact with him. And there was no access order brought in with Tullamore Court in 2022 as well. Okay. So,
0: I mean, it must be so difficult for them as well, and for you to explain what happened to them.
1: It's very hard, because they'd be hearing stories back, in school, it went out in the locality of different things that was happening. And, you know, there's that level of embarrassment as well. You're seeing your dad posted all over the papers and, you know, accepting that that's the type of person he is, and that's hard as well.

0: Do you know, it was all horrendous lies, and it was really, really hard because I couldn't defend myself. Do you know, there was upcoming court cases, ongoing investigations, and I was afraid to say anything that I shouldn't say in case that jeopardised it, and it was all going to be for nothing. But some of the stuff was just absolutely horrendous, and to hear it and just have to basically let it go.
1: Yeah. I suppose what stood out maybe for people as well in your case, I don't know, Tracy, but I suspect for some anyway, was the fact that it was a case of marital rape.
0: Yeah.
1: It's only 1990 since that was a crime in Ireland, which beggars belief. But when you know how difficult it was for you to come forward, when you know that the feelings you had of the fear you had about being believed because you were married,
0: yeah,
1: you know, on paper, and because you felt maybe he had that excuse, that defence open to him, but sure, you know, we're a married couple, what are you talking yeah about? Do you suspect there are more women like you out there?
0: Unfortunately and sadly, I would say a big amount. Do you know, and even when you've seen the coverage over the World Cup and domestic violence cases rising and reports in, it's horrendous, like. And there's a lot of people that are in marriages or relationships and probably going through a similar situation and maybe don't realise that this is wrong, that you can't just demand and take sex and violate someone's body, that it's against the law, it's wrong.
1: Are you getting back to being the Tracy that I asked about earlier, who was up for the crack and loved concerts and going to music festivals?
0: I think it's going to be a long road. I did manage to go to a concert a few weeks ago with family, and I brought my teddy again, but before entering, my heart started racing and I started getting a panic attack, but thankfully when I got in, I was actually okay, because me and my sister went to one last year and like we'd front row seats, and because I had to go into a marquee and I was indoors, I panicked. I had panic attacks literally the whole way through, and one day stewards was lovely and she actually gave me a seat to sit somewhere else, but it was awful.
1: Do you think you will get back there to that person?
0: I hope so. I don't even know if I know who that person is anymore. I don't know, I think you lose your identity when a lot goes on, and it's even finding things you like and not scrolling on Netflix for 3 hours now, and it's like, oh, I can actually pick that movie I want to watch and what do I like, and it strips you a lot.
1: Yeah. Well, Tracy, I hope your story inspires people out there. I suspect it will, and thank you so much for coming into us.
0: Thank you for so much.
1: Tracy Jessop, and again, as I said at the outset, if people have been impacted by that, rte.ie/helplines, or as always, you can call a Dublin Rape Crisis Centre run a nationwide 24-hour helpline, free phone number 1-800-77-8888. Back in a moment.
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1: 087-484-8888 is our WhatsApp number if you want to get in touch that way with messages. You can call on 0818715815, and Nick Dunican is on the line. Nick, you're very welcome to the show. Are you busy these
2: days? Thank you very much. How are you? We are very busy these days, yeah. We're tillage farmers, so this is a busy time of the year. We're just starting to cut our spring barley. I'm here in a field today, and we cut some this morning, and we'll be back at it now after the show.
1: And how's it looking after all the dry weather?
2: Very good. Oh, look, we could have done with a drop of rain, but farmers are never happy. So we have to take what we get. The weather is good, so the weather is good, so we can't complain.
1: Yeah, well, listen, it is an incredibly busy time of year because you're right. You know, spring barley and winter wheat and then oats and maize. Well, you have it, whatever. It's all there coming for you. So it's a kind of an opportune time to have this conversation.
2: It's a good time for it.
1: But before we talk about it, though, I think we probably need to tell people a little bit about the business, because you're more than just a tillage farmer.
2: Yeah, we're a tillage. I farm here in near Kinsale in County Cork, and I run a second business. I buy and sell used farm machinery, but mainly used combine harvesters. And I've been doing it for years, buying them in the UK, and now I'm starting to buy them in France, because the challenge to get used combine harvesters from the UK has... It's very difficult now since Brexit and clean certs and hygiene certs and regulation, and it's much easier to buy them in the north of France now. So we're kind of, our business is moving a small little bit, but we still buy combines in the UK.
1: Okay. So you're importing these combines then from the UK, more and more from France, and just flipping them, selling them immediately? Is there a bit of work that needs to be done on them?
2: There's some need a lot of work and some don't. Some could sit in the shed for a year not sold. This is a tough year this year. This is not a great year. Grain prices are poor across the world. Farmer sentiment is weak, if that's the right word to use, and just farmers are not spending money.
1: Okay.
2: You know, we were going well until diesel got there. Diesel has a huge effect on tillage farmers, especially tillage farmers and contractors. And, you know, it doesn't take much to knock people off balance. And the price of diesel and the price of fertilizer is very high this year, and farmers are just holding back, and they can understand why.
1: So when you are selling them, then are you selling them to individual farmers, do you find, or more to contractors?
2: Yeah, to individuals, yeah. Some contractors, individuals, even some go as far as Syria, some go to Pakistan, they go everywhere.
1: Wow.
2: You know? Yeah, they do. They got some of the combines are no longer used in Ireland, wind up going into containers, and they go off to Pakistan to be rebuilt and used again out there. We have some wonderful customers across the world who've taken used combines from us down the years.
1: It's not what we're meant to be talking about. I get lost now talking about the logistics of sending combines, flat pack combines to Pakistan, but we'll get back on to
2: it.
1: It
2: does happen.
1: So August 2024 then. What you were up to.
2: It was August 2024. The harvest was exactly a month later than it is this year, which is kind of normal time for harvest, end of August for us. And I farmed down here, as I said, and it was a Saturday morning. I had a combine sold verbally the day before to two farmers, and they just wanted to see it working. So I took off that morning to see what of my own crops were ripest to cut. And I went to a farm that I have not too far away, and I looked, I said, I'll take a chance here. And I was going along the road with the combine, this combine, and I got to the farm, and my wife was there, and I just got going anyway, and I gave her a sample, and she took off to her local grain intake with the sample. And when she was away, I was doing a bit of fine tuning and checking for screenings and all the other things that you need to make good quality grain. And eventually I got the combine going right, and I was just waiting for her to ring me back to confirm that the quality of the grain was okay to start cutting. And I decided I'd just go over to a hilly part of the field, and I just tip away there until she rang me.
1: So this is a field where, on the farm close by,
2: On a farm close by, on a farm in a couple of miles from where we live. And
1: hilly?
2: It's a hilly field. Very hilly. But I'm used to it. I've worked it before several times, and I didn't think that I would fail this time. So I went over to one side of the field, and I started anyway, and when I went up, the combine the cop man stopped moving because the wheels couldn't take it up any further. So I decided to let it roll back down. I go up again, and I just let it go up four or five times.

0: then whatever I could, because I could, and I'd just let the rest of it there. So that's what I had intended. But when I went up the first time, the wheel stopped turning, and I pressed the clutch as you do, but the combine started rolling back at the speed of knots, and it was reversing. It was going in reverse, and it was heading straight over a bank in onto the roof of the shed. So I panicked, and I pressed the brake about 20 times, but there was no reaction from the brake. So I was run out of options and run out of time. I could do nothing, only chance turning the steering wheel and see would it send the combine in a different direction. But anyway, that didn't happen. All of a sudden, I noticed the right wheel starting to rise up, and before I knew it, the combine was flipped upside down.
1: With you in it?
0: With me in it, I got thrown around the cab, the windscreen broke, the doors broke. Luckily, the combine was built with a safety cab. Even though it was an older machine, it had a safety cab. In other words, it could withstand the weight of an accident. So a lot of older combines didn't have that facility, but this one had. And when it was upside down, I was thrown partially out of the cab. And, you know, for many people, maybe they don't know what a combine is, but out the front, there's a reel that goes around and brings in the crop. And it then was upside down, and it fell in very close to the cab, and it started catching my feet.
1: It was still running?
0: I was still running upside down. The combine was still running upside down, because this all happened in a couple of seconds, right?
1: Yeah.
0: And the reel was flying around, and it was trying to pull me out and pull me down into the machine. And luckily, I was able to gather my thoughts and gather my strength, I suppose, and get my feet away from it.
1: How close were your feet to the reel?
0: Oh, my boots were being pulled. I could feel my boots. I'm not going to use the word dancing, but I could feel every time the bars came around, I could feel my boots going up and down, you know. And because it happened so quick, it's hard to coordinate everything in your mind, how quick this is happening, you know, and the fright of it. And anyway...
1: What would have happened if it pulled you in?
0: Oh, sure. I wouldn't be talking to you today anyway. Sure, I would have got sucked into the machine. I would have just been sucked into the machine, and that'd be it, you know. It'd be all over in seconds, you know.
1: Yeah.
0: Seconds, absolutely seconds, you know. So look, I got to pull the stopper cable, which didn't break in the turnover, and I got to stop the machine. So I found my phone among the grain, and they were glasses, and they fell off as well, and I found them, and the window was broken, and the cab was on the ground, so all I did was just step straight out into the field, and I just jumped out with my phone and my glasses, and I ran away from it.
1: Yeah.
0: And I could hear all the buzzers going off and all the warnings going off and all that, but the engine had stopped. So it happened in about 10 seconds. It was all over just so quick. There was no time to react.
1: Yeah, I mean, your adrenaline must have been really pumping.
0: Oh, sure. Look, it was an awful fright to get, you know. You think this is what's going to happen to me. Everybody in the farming world or in the tillage world, especially in Cork and down the south of Ireland, would know me well. And to think that I would get killed in a machine that I make my living out of, you know, that I sell all these combines and one of them could get me in the end. I was trying to say, God, what an end, you know, what an end for a family, what a story for a family to have to go with. And all these thoughts went through my head.
1: So, it was your family you were thinking of, was it?
0: Sure, of course it was. Yeah, of course it was. Yeah, of course it was. But anyway, look, I suppose there's been several accidents on farms, and how my accident came to public attention was I have a cousin in the IFA, and he heard about the accident the following day, and he was very concerned that, you know, that he kept bringing me to see how I was doing, and he rang me for several times. And after about 3 or 4 months, he said to me, Nick, he said, there's a great story in this for farm safety. He said, would you consider participating in the farm safety week? And I said, look, Roy, I probably need another bit of time. And then he asked me last year, and I said, no, I still need another bit of time. And then this year he asked me again, and I decided, look, I'll do it, right? And in fairness to IFA and FPD, who promote farm safety, they sent a wonderful team down to my yard and to the farm and to my neighbour's farm. And the video is there now for everyone to see. It's a credit to the production company, the job they did in the video. So, look, I just happen to know somebody who could put my accident into the public arena, you know?
1: And yeah.
0: But there's been a very positive reaction to the video. The video is strong. The video has a very strong impact, and I hope people learn from how simple an accident can happen on a farm and how simple it can just be in the next world. It's just,
1: yeah.
0: You know, I suppose that's really what I want to say. You know,
1: One of the things, one of the several things that struck me about the video as well was that, I mean, had the worst happened,

0: And had you been sucked in by that reel, it would have been the second funeral your family would have found themselves organising.
1: That's right, yeah. We lost our brother early in 2024 to suicide. My brother passed away in April of 2024, and that was obviously a big blow for our family. And I know there's thousands of people, hundreds of people that are listening today that have lost a brother, a sister, a mother, a dad to suicide. And, you know, I often look at RIP and I see unexpectedly or suddenly and I say, oh my God, I wonder, are they the same as us? You know, and it's an awful experience for anybody, for family, for friends. It's a tough place to be, you know, and I suppose for our family, and the thoughts of maybe a second member going into 1 year, that would have been a lot for any family to put up with. And luckily, yeah, it wasn't my turn that day.
0: Who was the first person you called when you got out of the cab?
1: So I ran out of the cab and I knew my wife was away and I said, I better not call her because she'll get a fright and she's so far away and she'll think the worst. So I rang Alan, my neighbour, and he came up to me straight away.
0: Right? Was he the owner of the shed you mentioned?
1: He was the owner of the farm and the shed.
0: What was in the shed?
1: A shed full of vintage tractors and vintage cars. Right, and I had this vision of the combine going head first, like a guy diving off a diving board straight in top of these. And I said, sure, there's no way I'm going to survive this, you know. And he came up and I just gave him a hug and just to meet another human being after coming so close to the next world. It's just, to meet another person was just real relief, you know. And I looked back at the machine and it was upside down and I said, oh my God, how close did I come to meeting my maker, as the saying goes, you know.
0: Yeah.
1: And I was so grateful that I was still here.
0: Yeah.
1: Yeah.
0: Your wife obviously found out eventually and she's going to come back to the field. She had only gone down, as you said, to the local mill or something.
1: Oh, no, she rang me about 20 minutes after it happened and she said, oh, your moisture is fine, your quality is fine, cut away. And I said to her, no, I won't be cutting anymore. And she said, what happened? And then I told her and she got an awful fright and obviously she wanted to get home straight away and she was home quick enough. And look, I suppose it was an awful thing probably to see something like that on a farm or to see an accident like that, you know, coming so close to your own front door.
0: Would she be nervous now today? It's 2 years later, but
1: no,
0: would she be nervous?
1: She's not too bad. She's not. No, she's not. Because look, I'm not a careless person. I'm no more. I'm not a perfectionist, right? Everybody takes chances. We all take the odd chance. You know, I farmed that farm. I worked in that field several times before. I never thought that would happen. You know, land where I live is generally hilly anyway. There's lots of hilly farms around here. I don't think she said, no, don't ever do that again. Yeah. But she might have at the start, but she kind of mellowed after a day or two.
0: So the combine then, when it began to slip backwards, was there a problem with it, with the brakes, or was it that the field was too steep?
1: It was just one of these things, right? Sometimes machines have very good brakes going forward and sometimes they don't have as good a brakes in reverse because the pedal is pulling again the weight that's trying to stop. And it's just how I designed. It's a design issue from that era of combines. And I suppose if there's one lesson out of the video, every farmer that's starting to start his harvest now, if you go and check the brakes in your combine, make sure they're okay. Right? Not everybody lives on dead flat land like Kildare. In County Cork, there's lots of hills. And, you know, we all farm in hilly land down here and it's normal. So I just ask farmers to be careful and to be cognizant of what could go wrong, you know. Like, brakes are vital. They're vital in everything. They're vital in the car. They're vital in the combine too, you know. And, it was just one of those things that day and that's it. And, you know, you say in the IFA video, and I encourage people to watch that video that IFA and FPD produced, I mentioned about the two men that were due in the field to see the combine working, you know, and they were due within 10 minutes of the accident happening. And just imagine that if one of them or both of them were standing up on the step and they were having a look at the combine working and this happens, you know, sure, how could I live with myself? So that didn't happen and I'm so grateful that nobody got injured. No third party got injured, you know.
0: Yeah. Or
1: if I had sold it to them and 2 days later that happened to them, how would I live with myself, you know? So there's a whole lot of, when there was a terrible accident to happen, there was a lot of good in it too, you know.
0: Yeah.
1: I got away with a lot of things, I suppose, and I'm very thankful that nobody else got injured by that machine, you know.
0: Well, I said at the start, if anybody has a similar experience that they wanted to share, to get in touch on 087 484 8888. And you mentioned the flat landing Kildare and the hills of West.

0: Cork, maybe Kilkenny is somewhere in between in terms of the geography. And John Hughes is on the line from Kilkenny. He's after getting in touch with us. You around 2 years ago as well, John, you had a near miss. Is that right?
1: That's right, here in August 2 years ago. I was finishing up baling straw in a field near Kilshielan in Clonmel. The very last little bit I had to do with my square baler. And I was tidying off the straw off the machine. Now, what I did was, I left the machine running when I got out of the tractor, which of course was a huge, big mistake on my part. And this is what happens with complacency. You get so familiar with these things that you don't think of what you're doing. I want to say, I looked the chains on the baler before I left the field so that the oil would be soaked into the chain. Should I require the baler if I had any more to do? But at the time I hadn't. So I got down then to clean off the bit of loose straw off the baler as I walked around it. And I opened one of the panels, another mistake, to have a look inside it, and they tripped the mechanism for working the baler, and it's a slow moving mechanism, so it doesn't engage directly. And then I spotted a heap of straw that was caught behind the wheel. So that'll cause a fire if I'm going down the hills inside the wheel, because the brakes are small and they heat up really quick. And I reached in to pull out the bit of straw behind the tire to flick it out of the way. And with that, the mechanism was engaged at the same time, and I never saw the mechanism behind me. And it caught me and pinned me up against the wheel and the large twine box above the wheel. And in a split instant second, it happened. I made several mistakes, I admit it. But I managed somehow to push myself via my hands away from the tire and ended up on the ground on my hands and knees about 2 meters away. And no one asked myself, what the hell just happened? How did I end up out here? It was so quick, and a flash is all it took. And I was sitting on the ground, and the neighbouring farmer's son was in the house next door. And he came out to me and he said, are you all right? Because I must have yelled when this happened, because he heard a yelp, he said, and he came out to see what was going on. I don't recall making any noise, but however, I guess a glass of water, he said, and he went off. And I sat on the baler platform in the back, gathering my thoughts, wondering how did I let this happen to me? Yeah. And I'm over 50 years in the machinery business, and I've been operating this baler for over 30 years, or one similar to it. And I know I made several mistakes, and this is what happens with complacency. And we all get complacent, something that we're so used to. That accidents happen to someone else, not me. In my space, so to speak. So I reflected upon it anyway, and I wasn't injured, but it was a hell of a near miss. And I stopped the tractor, stopped the baler, and just gathered my thoughts and had a glass of water that the man brought out to me. And the following morning, I said I'd go to the A&E just to get checked up, because I had a lot of bruising on my torso where I got pushed up against the tyre. So I said, now, how am I going to explain this to the people in the A&E? So the baler was still attached to the tractor when I had driven home, and I wasn't injured, as I felt okay.
0: Yeah.
1: So I took a video of the machine working from a distance this time, of how the mechanism moved and so forth, with someone in the tractor while I operated the video on the phone. And I brought that to the A&E then, and I showed them what happened to me. And the first thing I went in was, when they said to me, what happened to you? And I just pulled up my shirt and showed them my torso with the tire print embedded on my chest. And I explained what happened, and they said, okay, you need x-rays.
0: I'm sorry, so the mechanism had pushed you so hard against the tyre that the thread of the tyre, of the baler's tyre, was visible across your chest?
1: It was visible as almost like a skid mark, as if the tyre had driven over it and left an imprint. It was such an impact, because the tyre pattern was embedded upon my chest on the skin.
0: Right.
1: Yeah, certainly was a wow factor. So I got x-rays and stuff, and that was okay. Bruising is all I ended up with, but you know what, I could have been an awful lot worse. And a colleague of mine, a friend I know who does a lot of training, I was at the ploughing match, and I met him at the HSA stand, the Health and Safety Authority, and he does tutoring and stuff. And I was chatting to him anyway, and he said to me, John, would you be interested in talking about that? I said, sure. I said, we'll do a presentation here. We won't tell them where you're from or your full name. You go out and talk about your story. So he asked me the questions, and I answered them as we're talking here now about what happened. And it was just the familiarity of the equipment that you get so blasé about, that you think, and I have all this equipment on the baler to keep people, like idiots, me included, away from these mechanisms. But you know, we can circumvent these things by not putting on PTO guards or not repairing them when they get broken and so on. But I have become super safety conscious since. And I walk the long way around rather than walk under a load because I don't want to have it fall on top of me. And I've got so conscious of it now. And currently the tractor I'm in and I'm pulling a baler similar to that one in a field at the minute. When you get off the seat of the tractor with the PTO shaft turning, the baler will stop.
0: Okay.
1: You have to physically override it yourself. You physically must override the safety feature if you want the baler to keep running, should you wish to carry out an inspection while it's running. You know, and also on the older baler, you can open the guards on the baler without any special tools. They're just little clips. The newer balers have mechanisms. You need a tool to open the guards. So you physically are breaking into the baler, so to speak, or the mechanism, whatever it is, whether it's a combine or a machine. They're all designed, this mothering regulation that came out from the EU, to keep idiots away from getting entangled in machines. And if you ask anybody who, like myself, who's worked with machinery for years, decades, they all will tell you a story about their near miss. They don't want to admit it, but they will tell you that they have had stories of that type that they can relate to. So I'm involved in the agricultural contracting sector for the last 50 years, and I'm involved in the Association of Farm and Forestry Contractors Ireland, and I've been telling my colleagues within that group about these incidents, and I've no problem talking in front of a group and telling them I'm an idiot because I damn near got caught in the baler.
0: Yeah.
1: Because if I don't relay my story like I am today, well then other people might think it's easy, but it's not. And the long term effects. And I was writing a few notes while I was listening to your previous correspondent, and I was thinking about it. I have represented the Forestry Contractor Association at the Embrace Farm Remembrance Mass in Abbey Leeds, which was on recently. And I walk up to the altar and you look around and the mass is over and you see all these Wellingtons and boots and little Wellingtons and little booties belong to kids. And I'll tell you, if you're not made of stone, it would certainly make you realise these people were so unfortunate, and God forbid it would happen to me. And I take home a candle and I say to myself, well, I hope to God nobody lights this candle for me. And if you have it going around in the tractor, you know, I say, well, who's going to light this? Hopefully no one. Yeah. And it might get people to realise, you know, that bones and flesh are no comparison against steel. We're not going to win that battle.
0: And they've been doing great work for years, Embrace.
1: But for
0: all those safety features as well, John, on all the newer machinery, what strikes me as well is the machinery itself then is bigger and more powerful than ever as well. You know what I mean? Your Massey 35 didn't have any of these safety features. But you've got now like 16-year-old lads kind of, you know, sucking on their triple watermelon vape, driving these monsters up and down the roads as well at a rate of knots. You know, it's all change.
1: Well, and the question we must ask ourselves, I suppose, is why are the 16-year-olds driving the tractors? And the reason for that is, you could say you can buy horsepower, Kieran, but you can't buy manpower. The manpower isn't out there to produce the crops in the field. I'm 65 years of age and I'm driving the tractor. I mean, I should be sitting on the headland watching somebody else driving it, a younger person.
0: Yeah.
1: But they're not out there. And they won't be out there because there's no educational roadmap to get people, young people from any sector who are interested in agriculture or in machinery, for that matter, into the industry to say, listen, I can train up somebody to drive this machine and other machines. And I've been at this game 50 years.
0: Yeah.
1: And the moral of all this is that who is going to drive the machines in the next 5 years when I won't be doing it? And who's going to replace me? And right now there is no one. So unless we have a roadmap of getting people into tractors and training them up, and we have training courses in situ and developing within the Farm and Forestry Contracts Association, and the theme of our training program is skill, not speed.
0: Yeah.
1: And that's what it's about, the skill to be able to operate the machine at a safe operating speed, but not, it's not about driving at 50 kilometres an hour down the road as fast as you can and waving at your mates. That's not what we're about. We're about making sure that everything is carried out safely.
0: There's lots of people getting in touch on this issue, and I'm not surprised given, as you say, all of those empty Wellington boots at that Remembrance Mass every year that Embrace organised. This touches people and communities up and down the country, and even those people who are not directly impacted. I mean, at the moment, given how busy it is, they do hear those empty trailers rattling late at night as those young lads are tearing up and down the road. So listen, what we'll do is we'll stick with this issue. So Nick and John, if you can bear with me, we'll just take a very short break and we'll come back to it.
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0: Or you can give me a call on 0818715815. And Nick and John are still with me talking farm safety, but Anthony Flanagan is after getting in touch as well. Anthony, you're welcome to the show. You had your own accident on the farm, is that right?
9: Hi, Kieran. Yeah, back in September, 15 September 2004, I caught my leg in the auger of the grain bin behind the cab.
0: What happened?
9: It was raining the same day. Well, the same evening, it started to rain 2 or 3 acres and left the course. And we said we'd plough into the course, and sure, it all stuck in the bin anyway when I had a course. I wasn't running down in the auger, so I got into it. Which you normally would, innit? Well, I wouldn't say normally, but you gain if it was caught or stuck. Or anyway, I got into it and I slipped off the guard and my leg went straight down into the auger of it.
0: What happened to your leg?
9: What happened today? I pulled it off and left it in it. I pulled myself back up through the bin of the combine, up to the head of it, like, and got back up onto the roof of the combine and left the leg in it.
0: Anthony, there were people with you, obviously.
9: No, there was no one with me. At the time before I got into it, I rang a man to come up to give me a hand. Well, he had to go in, he'd go in front of the header to bring it back to the yard. And he was on the way up, but no, there was no one with me at the time, but he came in about 5 minutes after it happened.
0: But Anthony, so I'm slightly speechless. What's going through your mind when you're in the middle of a field on your own on the back of a combine and you look down and you've only one leg underneath you?
9: There's not a bit going through my mind, only getting over it. That was as simple as that.
0: Yeah. And did you kind of tourniquet it? Did you tie something around the top of your leg to stop the blood loss? Or what? How did you survive those few minutes?
9: Well, then the man that came to help me go bring it back up the road, he rang the boss man. He came down in and he took it off his shirt and tied around the stump that was left. And I was lying on the head or the cab of the combine then until the doctor came. And it's all history after that.
0: How are you now? Are you still farming?
9: Not that. Nothing changed to me, Kieran. Only have only one leg.
0: That's a good.
9: I do everything you do.
0: A healthy attitude, Anthony.
9: The attitude is brilliant. No bad days, no nothing. Just go on with life, best you can. I tell you, I went to Dún Laoghaire for 10 weeks. And I can tell you, If I thought I had a problem going up there, that woke me up fairly lively, I can tell you.
0: What message do you hope people take from the story?
9: What message? I don't know what message.

0: what they're doing. They don't get into things that they don't think they should be getting into. Them. I don't know. It's hard to say, Kieran, because you do these things in a second that you don't think it's doing any harm.
1: Yeah.
0: That's just life, and like time doesn't wait for anyone. There's rain coming, everyone's in a panic, lads roaring down the phone to get jobs done, and it's just part of life.
1: Yeah, as John said, you've done it so many times, you get a bit complacent, you think, sure, you know,
0: well,
1: if I've done it a million times,
0: nothing's
1: going to happen.
0: Two months before that, like, and I did the harvest in Australia, and we were at the same crack over there, like.
1: Yeah.
0: You know, just I slipped off the guard this time, and I didn't come over it. Then the whole army didn't come over it.
1: How old were you at the time, Anthony?
0: I'm 45 now, in 2004. 21, I say, was I?
1: Yeah. Well, I mean, young for this thing to happen, did it even temporarily put a halt to your gallop? It doesn't sound like it.
0: Well, anyone that knows me, I can tell you I didn't. I do cycle a bike most evenings, 20 kilometres an evening, with one leg on the normal bike that you cycle. I swim anytime I can. I do everything. It doesn't bother me.
1: Yeah.
0: It might take me a bit slower. But other than that, I'm straight away.
1: Yeah, your family must have got a fright.
0: Ah, they did, but we all get fright, but you get over it pretty lively.
1: Yeah, I think you're resilient.
0: You wait for the next thing to happen.
1: Yeah, yeah. Well. Hopefully, the next thing that happens that comes along for you isn't quite as traumatic or as severe as that, Anthony.
0: Well, 2 years before that, I can tell you, I had a tumour removed from the head. So I think I've been my fair share done with the hospital.
1: God, yeah. Well, I hope it's not true that these things come in threes and you're waiting for number three. Maybe the fact that you had been through that and had the tumour removed, do you think that maybe that's where your attitude comes from? Your kind of positive attitude
0: I didn't see too many going on whinging and bawling over nothing. Yeah. I hope me one of them now, I can tell you.
1: No, it doesn't sound like it, but it's an awful story, it's an amazing story, and you've got a great attitude despite losing your leg in the combine that day. What is it, 22 years ago? Anthony, and Nick, because Nick Dunican is still with us, and Nick, to kind of pick up on a point, just a very small little point in Anthony's story, and actually it was a feature of John's and a feature of yours as well.
2: Yeah.
1: You were all on your own. And I said that right at the start of the show as well. You know, that's the thing that exacerbates, I guess, the danger at times, is that it's a lonely old existence.
2: Yeah, sure, look. Yeah, sure we are. Sure, farmers, every farmer works on his own, you know. That's just the way of life we have, and you get used to your own company. And look, 99 times out of 100, you're fine. But like the lads before me, this one accident, this one second, you can get caught, right? And, you know, look, that day, if I was more careful, I wouldn't have got caught. And you could say I was complacent. You could say you could use whatever words you like. But I was lucky because I walked away without the injuries. And the lads are on about their injuries and losing a leg. And that's horrific. And look, I was the lucky one that walked away. And, you know, Embrace was mentioned there a while ago. And I'm very aware of Embrace and what it does for families. And all the people who had maybe accidents less serious than mine and didn't come out to tell the tale.
1: Yeah.
2: You know, so I'm the lucky one that walked away and I didn't have any injuries. I didn't injure pride, all right, but we get over that. And I was the one that walked away and I'm able to turn around today and talk about it, you know.
1: So what do you want people to take from people who've seen the video or people who are listening to this?
2: I encourage people to watch the video and I encourage, you know, and I'm delighted that FPD and IFA have taken such an interest in promoting farm safety. You know, I suppose the video this year seems to have a fierce impact and I've had lots of positive feedback from the video myself, and I encourage people and I encourage farmers, you know, to just be safer and take your time, as I said in the video, take your time, the work will all get done and it will all get done. And you know, just to be more careful, because look, the workload has changed on farms have gotten much bigger.
1: Yeah,
2: there's an issue with farmer age, farms are getting older. I'm not a young fellow myself anymore, you know, and there's an issue. There's no big number of young people coming into farming, and
1: no.
2: The machinery has got bigger, the trailers have got bigger, the combines have got bigger, but the manufacturing standard of them is also much better than what it was 30 years ago. I mean, I have all those fast tractors. I have all those fancy trailers.

0: They're absolutely, they're built as good as any commercial trailer you could buy to go behind a truck, you know. So in fairness to the industry has moved in every possible way to make the machine and the equipment that we use very, very safe and up to the job, you know. But there is an issue out there with young people and speed and lack of training, and they're on the phone or they're vaping, and you said it yourself there a few minutes ago, you know, I appeal to young people to take your time, lads, take your time on the road, you know, and because you'll get there, you know. And just to think that you're not infallible, because we all are infallible and
1: especially those young lads, they particularly feel immortal when they're on the phone and vaping, and
0: they do,
1: back from the mill to the field. But you mentioned that, look, I'll just let people know as well, the IFA have their own YouTube channel, as in if you look up the IFA, they have their own channel on YouTube, and you'll find Nick's video in it, well worth a watch. And Nick and John and Anthony and everybody else who got in touch, thanks a million. Back in a moment.
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1: Now, I don't know if you were listening to Liveline yesterday. Well, you should have been. That's the first thing I should say. But if you weren't, we were talking to female county councillors up and down the country, because a huge amount of them, it started at about 70 plus, I'd say it's well more than that now, have been getting these phone calls from a man or a group of men. But when they answer, he says that he wants to make a disclosure, he wants to be challenged on it, and then he talks in very graphic terms about his sexual predilections and about his paedophilia and the type of content he looks up online and what have you. And it is exclusively, it seems, women that he's contacting. Somebody texted in to say male county councillors have been contacted, but we haven't seen any actual evidence of that. No men have come forward. And not just county councillors. We got one text yesterday from a mother who said their daughter works as a psychologist and has been getting this phone call as well. And then overnight, we got this email into liveline@rte.ie from another psychologist in Cork.
11: Hi there, Kieran. This ordeal began for me at 5:30 on Monday, 13th of July. I was in the car with my toddler and received a call on my work number from a private number. I answered. The person asked for me by name and said he was looking for therapy. I explained that I was finished work for the day, and if he texted his name and number, I would get back to him tomorrow. He then said, "I am interested sexually in 12 and 13-year-old girls." I hung up immediately, not wanting my child exposed to this. Immediately, I was concerned about the harm to children, as I am a mandated reporter through my work. I contacted a close friend of mine who was a member of An Garda Síochána. They recommended I try get more information if this man rings again. He rang, again on private number. I spoke with him for 9 minutes. I asked questions related to harm to children and himself. He gave me his name and address, and I told him I was contacting the Gardaí and Tusla to report. He repeatedly stated, "I need help, I want therapy." This was just the beginning of a terrible few weeks. Since this initial phone call, I have received almost 300 calls from this man. The few times I have answered, he says the same things, that he wants therapy for his sexual urges. He uses the same name every time, yet has given different addresses, still in my county. I have, of course, been in close contact with the Gardaí and have since been informed of this man contacting local councillors. Initially, it was around the county I am in. However, I was then shocked to receive a call from a Garda sergeant in another part of the country stating that this man was giving out my telephone as his own to councillors he was contacting. Through my work, I meet many people who are suffering with their mental health. These people contact me at some of the most difficult times of their lives, reaching out for help and support. I believed this to initially be the case with this man. I now believe he has ill intent towards women, and it has caused me personally significant distress. However, I absolutely still believe there may be a risk to children, so I am hoping the Gardaí will find him soon. I wanted to share my story to show that it is not just local councillors that have been impacted, but also to get the word out to psychologists, psychotherapists and counsellors to be vigilant and report immediately to the Gardaí if you get a disturbing phone call like this. I have contacted the Psychological Society of Ireland, so they are also aware of the heightened risk to female practitioners. Thank you for sharing my story.
1: So he's expanded it beyond county councillors, but he hasn't expanded it beyond women, it sounds like. And Adrienne Wallace is with us. She is a county councillor, a People Before Profit councillor in Carlow. And Adrienne, I understand while we were talking about this on air on Liveline yesterday, you got the call.
6: Yes, I did. Now, obviously, I was aware of the word had gotten out at this stage, so it said no caller ID. So I answered it, but didn't say anything, and I started to record it. And I could hear him, he said nothing, but I could hear him ringing other people. So it gave the impression that he had this whole, you know, other phones, that he had this whole system to really try and maximise his impact on women. And I think it's a microcosm, really. I mean, listen to that speaker there. And I recall a few months ago you covering a story about a masseuse in Kerry who was being, you know, targeted in a kind of deranged manner. And yeah. I do think this is obviously a deranged individual, but it is a microcosm of everything that is wrong with society, and that women in all avenues, I mean, that was a psychologist there, I'm a politician, talking to a masseuse, that women are consistently targeted regardless of their profession. And like, there's so many issues that need to be addressed here. And I think one of the big ones was the toxic algorithms that are being perpetuated by big tech companies is a big issue. And it's particularly, I've noticed a vast change in the culture of kind of younger people now, where I think things were kind of going in a good direction, you know, feminism wasn't a dirty word anymore. And now that has been kind of tainted and turned back. And I really do think there's a lot of responsibility on big tech to turn off these, and the government, to turn off these toxic algorithms and you know, because they are creating public health issues and they're threatening to women in many different fields.
1: Yeah, well, it's not just in the context of this conversation or that with the masseuse that it's come up on this show, actually. So I suspect you're right, and I suspect it's going to keep coming up, and it's important we keep talking about it. So I'm sorry we don't have more time, but we will absolutely talk about it again, Adrienne. Thank you.
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1: Today's show was produced by Owen McLaughlin. Harry Bucklis was on sound. Alexander Lopatan was the broadcast coordinator. Louise Duffy is up next, and I will talk to you on Tuesday.
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0: RT News on Radio 1 with Harry Manning. Good afternoon. A senior advisor to the FIFA president Gianni Infantino has resigned in protest over a plan by the World Footballing governing body to sell a stake in the World Cup to private investors. Three governing bodies, UEFA, the Asian Football Confederation and the Association representing North and Central America, have also objected to the proposal. Kevin O'Mahony reports.
1: The Asian Football Confederation said there were fundamental weaknesses in FIFA's decision-making processes that must now be addressed. It comes after UEFA said it would not participate in any FIFA tournament until the consultation process on the plan was withdrawn. Yesterday, the FAI affirmed its support for UEFA and confirmed no Irish teams would compete in FIFA competitions until there was a resolution. FIFA insists nobody is selling football, and its president, Gianni Infantino, is determined to press ahead with the proposal, although a comfortable majority now exists to defeat it. Meanwhile, Carlos Cordero, a senior advisor to Mr. Infantino, resigned in protest, saying he had no involvement in the plan. He called it a bad deal for football, which would mortgage the sport's future without any compelling justification.
0: Medics in Gaza have reported the death of at least one Palestinian following an Israeli airstrike, despite an announcement that the Hamas militant group has agreed to disarm as part of a framework peace agreement. A Hamas official said the proposed deal must be approved by Israel if it is to be implemented. The group also said that handing over its heavy weapons would be conditional on Israel ending its attacks and withdrawing from the Gaza Strip. The Board of Peace plan would provide for the recording and storage of weapons under Palestinian supervision. The Israeli Prime Minister Benjamin Netanyahu has yet to comment on the proposal, but Israeli officials have suggested that they would not withdraw from current positions in Gaza until Hamas fully disarms. It's reported that at least 34 people have drowned trying to swim around border fences to enter the Spanish territory of Ceuta in North Africa. Spain's Prime Minister Pedro Sanchez is visiting the region where around 60,000 migrants have arrived from Morocco in the past 2 days. He said officials were speeding up the repatriation of migrants who had entered the territory illegally. The latest government figures indicate there were 17,482 people in emergency accommodation last month, an increase of 35 on the previous month. According to figures published by the Department of Housing, the number of children availing of emergency accommodation rose by 37 to 5,620 in June.
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0: Sunny spells this afternoon with scattered showers spreading eastwards. The showers will be heaviest and most frequent in the north. Highest temperatures 15 to 21 degrees, warmest in the south and southeast, and light to moderate westerly winds. And that's all from the newsroom for now.
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4: Welcome to the show. We have an incredibly special show lined up for you for the next hour, a show we were looking forward to for months and months. We're coming to you live from County Waterford. We're live from All Together Now, the festival, the wonderful festival in its seventh year in Curramore Estate. And I feel like I'm in an episode of Downton Abbey because we are coming to you from the yellow drawing room inside Curramore House, a stunning room overlooking the

gardens and the festival grounds, and we're delighted to be here as things kick off. 35,000 people are set to attend the festival, ready to rock, ready to soak up the atmosphere. The sun is shining, ready to sleep in a tent, which is the furthest thing from where we are now in this historic old house. And I'm delighted to tell you that we have locked into this room the most incredible talent from the lineup. We're so grateful to them all for joining us today. I have some brilliant guests. We're going to bring you the talent and a feel of this festival over the next hour, so stay right where you are and we will kick off with a tune by friends of the show now. This is their second time on the show in as many months. I'm joined by Scottish band Brogale here, and we met them in Dublin a few months back, and then I pestered them to come back and see us again here at All Together Now. So welcome back, guys. You're going to kick us off with a tune.

0: Yeehaw, there they are.
1: That is Brogale. Thank you so much for coming in to us. They're for all the way from Scotland. Punk, folk, trad, pop, rockers. We're going to chat to you in a little while and get another song with thank you. That was awesome. That's Tuesday Paper Club. Thank you so much, guys. Now, this is a moment for me because I've been dying to talk to this lady for so long. A singer in front of me who I've been a huge fan of for a long time.
2: Thank you.
1: And our listeners love you as well. It's Rose Betts, everybody.
2: Thank you.
1: Rose.
2: Thank you very much. Thank you very much.
1: It's so nice to see you.
2: Ditto. I've heard a lot. Your name was all over my tour. They were like, they were only there because of you. So I've got you to a lot to thank for.
1: You're one of those few. So Paul Simon.
2: Paul. It's a good start.
1: Paul Simon, Patsy Cline. There's a couple that I have to ration, and you're on that list.
2: Wow.
1: You know, that I have to play a little cool, you know, that I can't keep playing you too often. You're wonderful.
2: No, let it go. Let it fall.
1: Yeah, you're okay if I do. Come here. Your songs are just magical. We first found you via social media, I think, with Irish Eyes. Tell me about that song.
2: It was a song that I began about 9 years ago when I still lived in London, and I only had the first couple of lines, and I didn't have it in me to finish it. I didn't really know where it was going to go.
1: Yeah.
2: And then I was sat in my LA hovel, and I remember that song. I'll see what happens if I just pick it up again. And it all just fell out, and the song suddenly knew what it wanted to be. So, and then it just connected so incredibly with people. It was wonderful.
1: Would you attribute that to a big change?

0: the right way.
1: Well, you're very far from the gimmick. I always think when I listen to your music that there's a wonderful realism, you know, from the doodles you'd undo or like the bad date on driving myself home. Yeah. Like you give us the real picture and I like that.
0: I
1: love an oversharer. Meet your sister over here. So is there therapy in that for you when you get it off your chest and you write a song about a bad date or like the hot girl summer? I love that.
0: Oh, the hot girl summer was a huge therapy piece for me and it was inspired by some strange LA women who reminded me of how I felt as a child in school and how diminutive you could be made to feel.
1: Mm-hmm.
0: And now the main therapy that comes from that song is playing it live and hearing people sing along and feeling that passion that they have and how common that feeling was for everybody. It's actually quite hard to not cry when I play that song live because it sort of hits me
1: it
0: the
1: makes
0: sort of
1: a
0: suffering
1: difference
0: that we all go through as young things. It's a big thing.
1: Yeah, I play it loud for my daughters. I think, you know, I think there is good, I parent through music. I think there is good lessons, and particularly in your lyrics.
0: Thank you.
1: So tell us, things have changed dramatically in the last, I would say 18 months for you, have they?
0: Yeah, I guess so. Well, maybe in 2 years,
1: yeah.
0: I mean, dramatically in that people actually give a...
1: No, like, I mean, your following is growing.
0: They actually want to listen.
1: We want to listen.
0: I have an audience.
1: You have a big audience, a growing audience, and we're very fond of you here. So tell me about what's happening tonight. You're playing all together now.
0: Yes.
1: 6 o'clock. What can we expect from a live show with Rose Betts?
0: Well, I've got my wonderful bass player with me, Mel, who's my longtime friend and victim. we've known each other since I first moved to London, really, and she was in my band from then, and since being able to have an audience, I've been able to bring people on the road, and so her and I think we have a great chemistry on stage. She likes to keep me on my level, which is pleasant. And I just want a laugh and but also some stories. I love to tell stories.
1: Yeah, and I feel that whether you were talking to your camera in your bedroom and singing a song or on the stage in front of thousands of people, as you will be this evening, it's always the same. You give us the same thing.
0: Yes, I'm not very good at lying.
1: No.
0: Well, I'm good at lying sometimes, but not when it comes to just like music. I feel like I'm trying to just be as honest as possible.
1: Yeah, it's a wonderful thing to watch. And thank you so much for joining us here today.
0: Thank you.
1: Well, we have that song that just
0: you want that song?
1: Us. That wonderful song, Irish Eyes. Yeah, here she is, Rose Betts.
0: Thank you.
2: My mother says I have Irish eyes.

0: That is beautiful. Thank you so much, Rose. You're going to stick around and we'll have another song from Rose later on. And we'll be back with more live music from Curran Moor House after this break.
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8: Welcome back. It's the Louise Duffy Show coming to you live from All Together Now here in County Waterford. We are broadcasting here from the Yellow Drawing Room inside Curramore House, and the sun is shining and happy people are milling around the estate, and there's a great sense of anticipation in the air as 35,000 music fans will land across the weekend for food. I saw people getting massages earlier, lying on hammocks. It's very zen out there for now, but the music and the crack is good in here. More music now. I'm so delighted to be joined by Scottish singer-songwriter Jacob Alon. And for a grand portion of December and January, every One to Watch list featured the name Jacob Alon. And we're so glad that you will join us here. We're going to have a chat shortly, but you're going to perform a song first.

0: Jacob, that was beautiful.
1: Oh, thanks a million. Guramagot.
0: You can. Thank you so much. You could hear a pin drop. There was just jaws on the floor. That was beautiful.
1: Oh,
0: did
1: thank you.
0: Did you listen to John Martin a lot growing up?
1: I love John. It was more in the recent years. Mm-hmm. He's been introduced to me, but there's someone in my heart, and that song really makes me think of them. So that song's for Elliot.
0: Beautiful. And who else do you loved? Nick Drake. There were ones that I hear through your music, you know.
1: Yeah.
0: You can hear those influences so beautifully.
1: Oh, thanks. Yeah, no, I love Nick.
0: Mm-hmm.
1: I'm trying to think of, once, you know, Irish artists now.
0: Yeah, but
1: I love to Sinead.
0: But I know, and you know, we have so many incredible artists, and Glenn Hansard, we're all thinking of him this week as well.
1: May he rest in peace.
0: Had an influence on so many of our artists.
1: Yeah.
0: Tell me, when did music start to be something that you knew was going to be a big part of your future?
1: I tried a few other things first, and
0: well, we tell them the other things you tried, just medicine and theoretical physics.
1: Yeah, I went to try and study for a bit, and I was always quite miserable, I think, not having somewhere to say how I feel, and it's been really nice reaching people in a different way, like through this. And
0: absolutely.
1: I hope I can keep doing it.
0: Well, we hope so too. And was it a big decision for you to pivot? Because you were studying medicine, and then you'd moved into a different field. Was it a big decision to say I'm actually going to focus solely on music?
1: Yeah, I think it was. Yeah, it was like killing off like a part of me that thought that I should be doing all those things. Mm-hmm. And it wasn't easy to do, but I don't regret a moment of it now.
0: So. Well, we're very glad that you made that decision. Will you play another song for us?
1: I'd love to. I was just trying to tune there as I was talking.
0: And this is one of your songs?
1: Yeah, it's a song called
0: Amber.
1: Of Amber.
0: Mm-hmm.
1: Yeah.
0: Tell me a little about the song.
1: Let's see if I can do two at once. This song is the first track on my record. It's it's a song about running away from the real world and towards another world. I really love in Irish mythology the idea of the other side, a kind of like alternative dimension outside of linear time and space. And I sometimes think, I really struggle with this state of limerence for a long time, this state of longing for things that are impossible. And I feel like in the song, I just imagine you know those amber inclusions,
0: the
1: like fossilized insects from millions of years ago.
0: Yes,
1: I always imagine like how they're eternal in some way.
0: Uh-huh.
1: But they're never allowed to die and be reborn, and they're never allowed to live. And I think a lot of the time when you feel stuck in longing for things that aren't real, you're protecting your heart from dying, from aging, from rejection. But then also you're hiding, trapping a part of your soul like forever
0: in
1: a place where it can't ever find real love too. So that's
0: the
1: idea.
0: Song. Well, we can't wait to hear it. Of Amber. Jacob, thank you so much.
1: 2 seconds.
0: While Jacob is tuning up, I can tell you that the festival site is filling all around us. And as I said, there are people having massages and lying on, getting ready for a big night ahead. Pub take to the main stage later. And right across from us, you can see this lovely walkway that leads up to this big stag at the front of it. And there's all sorts happening along there. You can have anything you dream of in terms of food and drink and all sorts of carry-on. So it is just wonderful here on Kerrimore Estate. And the music is hopping already. We can hear it through the walls. So now we're going to hear Jacob Long with Of Amber.
1: You never know, maybe people are into this. Yeah, thanks so much for having me, RTE. Sending all my love to the divas listening. Oh, hiya. Sending all my love to the divas listening. I just want to call on Henry Beresford to give this land back to the Irish people. I don't think it should be owned by any family.

0: Thank you.
1: That's Jacob Alon. Thank you, Jacob. Now, more friends of the show. I met these lads last year at All Together Now. The awning, join us again. You're sitting up, you're ready for action. We're going to hear and we're going to have a chat with you in a little while. But first, let's hear a tune from The Awning.

0: They are the awning. It's so good to see you back and all together now, Dara and Evan. We're going to chat later. You'll have another tune for us as well, definitely. But earlier, I chatted with Lord Waterford, the man who kindly, very kindly welcomed us to Curramore House this afternoon and let us take over this glorious drawing room. And I asked him what it was like to have 35,000 visitors of a weekend.
1: It has its challenges, but
0: yeah,
1: we worked closely with the organisers and...
0: Yeah.
1: In the weather like this, there's not much, you know, there's not much damage to the fields and things, so...
0: It's sunny out there and everybody looks so happy. It must be a wonderful weekend for your family to enjoy.
1: Yeah, no, they all enjoy it and they come here and they do it and all the local community enjoys it and it brings a lot...
0: There is a lovely affection between the community and your family. Your family has been in this home for 800 years. That's quite exceptional, isn't it?
1: Yeah, it's a long time for...
0: Yeah.
1: So, I mean, you know, history goes back to the 1500s or a bit earlier, and when I can't remember, one of the powers, and they had all had castles or keeps around Waterford, and this is one of them here.
0: Mm-hmm. And what is unusual, I would say also, is that for a house of this size and stature, for the family to still live in the home, it's unusual. Yeah.
1: But we're trying to keep it intact and...
0: Well,
1: going forward,
0: it's a big job.
1: The sun is going to take over in the next few years, so you know you got to keep the ball rolling, really.
0: And we spoke before, and you said you're custodians. You're just minding it for the next generation.
1: That's all, yeah. That's all, really.
0: Which is a lovely approach.
1: Yeah.
0: But I feel really lucky to be here today and to roam these beautiful halls. But anybody can do that now. The doors will be open soon.
1: Yeah, I know. The house is open and the gardens are open, I think, for 2 months now.
0: Yeah, so from next Friday.
1: Yeah. Yeah.
0: And I have to say, it's a wonderful place to visit. So people can come and have a look. And it's stepping into another world, really, when you come through this front door.
1: Yeah, it goes back in time. We've still got to keep up with the modern times a bit.
0: Well, you do. I'm looking out there. It looks pretty modern.
1: Exactly.
0: It's a good party. It's a good party. Lord Waterford, thanks for having us here. And for everybody from All Together Now, it's a great weekend. So thank you very much.
1: Thank you very much. Thank you.
0: We'll be back after this break. Right.
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That is the sound of the main stage tonight at All Together Now. Pulp are on the main stage, 10:45, right after Guerriers and Sexy Tig. Then meanwhile, over the field at the Road to Nowhere stage, Friendly Fires. Tomorrow night, Ezra Collective, the Mary Wallopers and Kneecap. It is a pretty impressive lineup, much like the lineup I have here. So delighted with the musicians that have joined us in the drawing room here. I'm told it's the first time there has been a live broadcast from this house. We are the first. It's lovely to be here. And the grand room that previously had very elegant furniture is strewn with microphones and amps and cables and sound desks. But we will leave it as we found it, I promise. But right now, it's time for another song from the wonderful Rose Betts. And this is Come Away.

0: That is beautiful. Rose Betts, thank you so much. Come Away is the name of that song and those beautiful harmonies with Mel. Now to the cousin harmonies of The Awning. Welcome, The Awning. How are you guys?
1: Very good. How are you keeping?
0: I'm delighted to see you here all together now again.
1: We're happy to be. It feels weird having just the one microphone because me and Dara usually talk over each other.
0: This
1: the
0: is
1: whole
0: why
1: time.
0: We gave you the one microphone. I know. We're putting manners on you here now, sir.
1: In his place. He needs to be put down.
0: In this place. Let's give him a microphone. And this is a reunion of sorts with Rose Betts because you've had gigs together, haven't you?
1: Yeah, at the start of the year we were absolutely honoured. It's so good to see you. We thought we'd never see you again. We thought this
2: beautiful,
1: was it.
2: Beautiful moment. Yeah. Know, back here in this.
1: But here we are.
2: Place.
0: We just pulled it all together to facilitate this, and we're delighted.
1: Exactly.
2: You know what? I had a feeling. Mm-hmm. I had a feeling.
0: You
2: so
0: knew.
2: Thank you.
0: You
2: I really
0: knew,
2: appreciate
0: Dara.
2: It. Yeah.
0: So come here. Tell us about you guys. What's been happening since I last saw you?
2: Ooh,
0: it's been a year now. Wrap it up
2: been,
0: there
2: and tell me. It's been all right. Okay. Yeah.
3: We were doing a lot of sitting down.
2: We wrote a few songs. We have an EP coming out, and we have a headline
0: EP
2: show.
0: On the way. Good.
2: And I dare say, we played Other Voices. That was amazing.
1: We did. Since we last saw it. Yeah, we sure. Yeah, Jeannie Mac. We're playing Other Voices, and then we were playing a few gigs with Rose, and then we were doing. We did gigs with Nolan. A lot of gigs.
2: A lot of gigs.
0: We have actually been very busy. Good.
2: Yeah, we've been tipping away now. Yeah.
1: We've got the rest of the year now. We have the EP coming out, and we just released a new single, so we're ready to go.
0: Ready to go.
1: And the management would be happy that we said that.
0: Delighted. You got it all in there. Good on you. And tell me, so you're playing tonight. Who else are you looking forward to seeing when you get off the stage?
1: Ooh, beautiful Christy Moore and his beautiful face.
0: I know.
1: I can't wait
2: to see Christy. Yeah.
0: Are you sticking around for the weekend?
1: Absolutely. Yes, we'll be here till Monday, and we'll be basically skeletons on
0: We
1: Monday
0: wouldn't
1: morning.
0: Like to be talking to you on Monday.
2: No. You got us at a good time.
0: You're good and fresh.
2: Yeah.
0: Okay. So you're going to perform another song for us. What are you going to play?
2: We're going to perform The Joker by Steve Miller.
0: Love this.
2: Yeah, we just thought
1: we do a cover.
2: No, do something kind of fun and harmless and just. Yeah. Keep things light because we're usually downers. So we thought let's do something
1: a little
2: fun.
1: Bit.
0: Let's see how this sounds. The Awning. Thank you guys, Evan and Dara, for coming to see me. This is The Joker, their version of it.

0: They are the awning. Evan and Dara, that was a wonderful version of a great song. Thank you so much for joining us. Now over to the other side of the room, Brogail. Hello, guys. How are we?
1: Oh, very well, thank you. How are you?
0: It's been a little while. So we saw you a couple of months back and you were in the midst of a busy season. How did it go?
1: Oh, it was great.
0: You're having a good time.
1: Well, aye, yeah. That's the main thing.
0: You're riding the wave. I like it.
1: Yes.
0: So tell me, introduce the band. Will you introduce the band for me?
1: I'm Aidan. I play the banjo.
2: I'm Daniel, and I play the acoustic guitar and sing.
1: We've got Luke over here on the drums, Ewan Mundy on the bass, and Sam to my right here on the accordion.
0: The accordion, and playing it very well, Sam. Thank you very much for joining us. When I introduced you earlier, I said trad, funk, pop. How do you define yourselves? Do you hate to hear people like me try to define you?
2: I don't know. It's kind of hard to pinpoint, but
0: isn't it?
2: It's Scottish rock music, mm-hmm. I would say. But we take a lot of inspiration from, you know, folk and Britpop and punk, and there's just loads of stuff in there. It took us a while to find our sound, but the debut album sort of encapsulated the sound that we're going for.
1: How we were feeling.
0: You're feeling. I like it. And you had you've opened for Palantini and the Mary Wallopers before, and I think that's the perfect Venn diagram for you guys.
1: Well, to be honest.
2: Well, we'll take that.
0: That's it. Yeah. It's like, I won't say Palantini and the Mary Wallopers had a baby, but here we are with the little family. It's lovely. And so what does the rest of the summer bring for you guys?
2: Oh, well, we're unfortunately needing to leave this beautiful festival.
0: Are you not
2: today.
0: Sticking around for the evening?
2: Nah, because we're off to Kendall Calling tomorrow.
0: Okay.
2: And then we're playing in Cambridge on Sunday, so we're busy, busy.
0: You're busy, busy. Yeah, well, listen, you've time for one more track for us. What are you going to play?
2: Aidan?
1: Yes, it's called Lads of the Fair. It's an old folk tune written about the fair in Falkirk when everybody sold coos and chickens and that.
0: Lovely. So, a song about home. Thank you very much. It's Brogail.
1: Are you ready, gentlemen?

0: flag for Falkirk. That was amazing. Thank you so much, Brogail, Daniel, Aidan, Sam, Ewan and Luke. That was class. Thank you so much for joining us here. And to all of my guests, the Awning, Jacob Alon and Rose Betts and Mel, thank you so much for taking time out of this busy weekend to join us in the drawing room. We had a great time here on sound. Tom Norton, Kieran Dunn, James Feeney, my team here, Neil and Martina, Aoife back at base, and a huge thanks to everybody at All Together Now Festival, in particular Steph and Kermore House. They mentioned it casually last year. They were like, you can do a show from here. Well, we met we gave them a lot of work, but we had a lovely hour here in the drawing room. So big thanks to Alan and Evelyn. We're going to be back with you Monday at 3 o'clock. Drive Time is up after this break. Enjoy the long weekend.
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0: Yes, All Together Now. 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Big field, everyone in wellies.
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3: Hello, you're very welcome. It's Colm O'Mungoin.
4: And Katie Hannan here on today's Drive Time. Coming up...
3: Football for sale. Infantino's position on the line as opposition to the World Cup investor plan grows.
4: 100 years since the national anthem went official. Should teaching it be made mandatory in schools?
3: Hamas agrees to hand over weapons if Israel withdraws its troops. How will Netanyahu respond?
4: We're not looking for charity. Another student from Gaza calls on the Department of Justice to let her take up her scholarship to study here.
3: We'll have the latest from the Spanish enclave of Ceuta, where 60,000 migrants have arrived from Morocco.
4: How to fall in love with the foods that are actually good for you.
3: And we look back on what's been an emotional week with our Friday catch-up panel.
4: You can WhatsApp us on 087-032-3232, text us on 51551, or drop us an email to drivetime@rte.ie.

0: sun coming through leaves. Do you remember?
1: And it's bedtime.
0: Yeah, and it's bedtime.
1: It's very definitely.
0: And there's school tomorrow.
1: Yeah, 100%.
0: That, of course, was the rousing notes of our own Naveen. I think one of the best versions, actually, was the version that used to be played at the end of RT's transmission every night back in the days up until the mid 90s. The national anthem, which went official 100 years ago this month. So, as we have discussions on the likelihood of United Ireland and what that might look like for all the citizens of on this island, is now a good time to review the words of the anthem and perhaps make some changes. We're joined now on the line from Kerry by Fianna Fáil Senator Mark Daly, Cathaoirleach of Shannadairn. Mark, you're very welcome.
2: Thanks for having me on, Katie.
0: Mark, go back to a number of years ago and the Our Own Naveen fell out of copyright. And at that time, you proposed legislation to protect it. What happened with that legislation?
2: Well, I suppose we followed on from that with a Shannon public consultation, which we do in as part of the work of Shannadairn, which included ancestors of those not only who wrote it, but also those who composed and translated it into Irish. We had Conall Kearney, who is the grandson of Padraig Kearney, in the Shannon talking about the national anthem and its wording.
0: Padraig Kearney, who of course wrote the soldier song.
2: In English. And then there was the translation by Leon Orrin, and we were lucky enough to have the Lord Mayor, the former Lord Mayor of Dublin, Niall Ring, who's a descendant of Leon Orrin, who actually told us in the Shannon public consultation that it was sung in English before the evacuation of the GPO in 1916. And one of the Ring brothers turned to the others and said, you know what, that would sound a lot better in Irish. And that's where the Irish language version came from. And then the composition of the music was by Patrick Heaney, who up until recently was in an unmarked grave. So the history of the national anthem is diverse and complex. And then, of course, as you said, it ran out of copyright. So we did the Shannon public consultation in December 2017 and launched the report in 2018. And of course, the overwhelming view by the public in many opinion polls, up to 84% in the ones that were being done at that time, was that the wording should remain the same. But then things were highlighted in the Shannon public consultation that I suppose people wouldn't have been aware of, that there was no version of the national anthem for the members of our deaf community. And we had just passed the Irish Sign Language Recognition Act for the deaf community, and a student from Bishopstown School came in from the community college there, who was a member of the deaf community, came

0: into the Shannon, and we had our Irish Sign Language translators in there for him to ask that there would be one done, and no better man than himself to end up doing the job of getting the deaf community together. And its first public performance was at the All-Ireland Curling Final in 2017. So there were some of the outcomes, including a protocol on the National Anthem.
1: Incredible, actually, that it took until that time to get a version for the deaf community out there. And well done on that, Mark. But there was proposals at the time, from memory, in that report, that there should be some formalities or protocols around how the anthem was presented and treated.
0: Absolutely, and we did put those protocols together as part of the public consultation. We contacted the Prime Minister's Office in New Zealand and the Prime Minister's Office in Australia, the President's Office in France. We contacted the United States State Department for their protocols around the treatment of use of their national anthem, and obviously their diverse uses and treatments and protocols, of course, are there for the general public to observe and show respect for the national anthem. And they're fairly, you know, standard. But also, I suppose a lot of people would be unaware that, you know, if the national anthem is being played, you're asked to stand. But of course, if you're not able to stand, you're not expected to stand. And simple things like that, if you're in uniform and on duty, that as a member of the Garda Síochána Corner of the Defence Forces, you're expected to remain on duty and not to be facing the national flag if there is one. So those protocols were compiled in consultation with other countries and put together and published as part of the report. So like they're, again, like the national protocols for our flag are up to the general public to show respect for, because it is one of the key symbols of our state, along with the harp and of course the national flag itself.
1: Thanks very much for that, Mark. That is Fianna Fáil Senator Mark Daly, Cathaoirleach of the Shannon there. And I want to bring in Conor McGuinness now, Sinn Féin TD for Waterford and party spokesperson on Rural Affairs, Community Development and the Gaeltacht. Conor, earlier this year, Waterford City and County Council passed a motion in support of introducing the mandatory teaching of our national anthems in schools. Maybe you can just tell us how that came about.
2: Yes, so my colleague, Councillor Donica Mulcahy, brought that motion before Waterford City and County Council. And as part of a campaign that Donica and I have been pursuing over the last year or so, when it came to light further to a parliamentary question that I submitted to the Minister for Education, that the teaching the national anthem doesn't form part of either the primary or the secondary school curriculum in the state. And that, to my mind, is not right. It shouldn't be that way, that every child should be afforded the ability to learn the words of the national anthem, to learn to sing it, as part of their elementary education, as part of the education that's provided to them by the state. And an awful lot of people, including myself, did learn the national anthem in school. We were lucky enough to have teachers who, at their own discretion or for their own reasons, taught it. But that is not the case for every child. And I think that there ought to be a measure of uniformity around it, that it is taught in an age-appropriate way, in a fun and accessible way, so is that everybody, when leaving school, when finishing their education, has the ability to sing Our On the Vian in the way it should be, as an expression of our national identity, of our civic belonging, in a way that's accessible and on the same basis as people in other countries, citizens of the United States and France and many other countries that Mark mentioned there, sing their national anthem.
1: I think a lot of people get a bit queasy, though, when they hear the words mandatory in the context of education.
2: Well, we do have national curricula. We have curriculums for every subject. We have curriculums around civic and social education, curriculums around all the various subjects that our children are expected to learn. And what's important is that all parts of the curriculum are appropriate to the type of education, to the ethos of the school, to the age of the children, to their abilities, and that there is a level of flexibility. But that's not to say that there can be a carte blanche as to what forms the basis of an education, a state education. So that's just something I think that most people will agree with, that there needs to be a level of uniformity, a level of equality, so that everybody can be afforded the same right to an education in the state. So I don't think that is a particular issue. It's certainly not one that anybody has raised with me in the

0: year or so that I've been beating the drum on this particular issue.
1: What about people who are uncomfortable with the language, you know, particularly militaristic language in our own Nevean, Conor? I mean, given the, you know, where we are with the, in the, you know, our constitutional journey, if I

0: in a way that's respectful, in a way that's progressive, as we look towards Irish unity. And that's something that we all have an opportunity and an obligation to be part of that conversation. I think we have a national anthem. We've had it for 100 years now. No more than the people of France, the people of the United States, we have a national anthem that came out of our struggle for freedom. And that's something that we can't lose sight of, the freedom that we enjoy to be able to have a national anthem of our own, to be able to sing it with gusto ahead of hurling and football All-Irelands in Croke Park, as we have done the last number of weeks. That is something that came from that particular struggle. And I just think, you know, 250 years after the Declaration of America, the Declaration of Independence in the United States, nobody is talking about the Star Spangled Banner being overly militaristic. I mean, it is a product of their war of independence, no more so than La Marseillaise in France is a product of their revolution. And the freedoms that we enjoy now to be able to have a national anthem and sing them come from from that period.
1: That's fair enough, Conor. But I mean, is it fair to ask unionists to stand with respect and hand on heart and give respect to this song?
0: Well, I think that most people will stand for most anthems if they're able
1: to.
0: To accept it as
1: their national anthem, because that's what you'd be asking in a new context, wouldn't you?
0: Well, I mean, yeah, the national anthem of what will be the national anthem, and people can have different opinions. And as Mark said, there are protocols. Protocols are there for guidance of citizens, and people are expected to show respect to our national emblems. But there is a freedom, and this is what it comes back to. You know that we have secured freedoms in this country no more than other countries because of struggles that occurred. And that freedom is there to show courtesy and to show respect, or not to show courtesy or respect. The point that I would make is that children attending school, no more than any other part of their curriculum about civic engagement, about how society operates, and about our national identity, including learning our national language, should be afforded the opportunity to learn the words of our national anthem and to learn to be able to sing it, be that in Irish Sign Language or Os Gaeilge, or indeed in the English version in which it was originally composed.
1: Okay, we'll leave it there for now, but many thanks to Conor McGuinness, Sinn Féin TD for Waterford there, and earlier to Mark Daly, Cathaoirleach of the Shannon. And a lot of you getting in touch with us, just a flavour of it here. Definitely should be taught to all children. I never learnt it, and it always embarrasses me that I don't know the words, says one listener. And another texter to 51551 says, as someone who plays a few tunes, always thought the current anthem was a bit of a dirge. Good case to be made for Danny Boy, the unofficial anthem associated with Ireland for many years.
2: 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Now, as many of you will know from our interview with Ahmed Abu Hassan on this programme on Wednesday, several students from Gaza who've been offered fully funded scholarship places in Irish universities have been refused the visas they need to take them up by the Department of Justice here. Our colleague, education correspondent Emma O'Kelly, who first reported this for RT, was told by the department that 69 students applied for visas, 27 have been refused so far, 9 were granted. And Emma also reported that the 9 students, those 9 who've been granted visas this year, are all in receipt of government-funded scholarships, but Gazan students with non-state-funded private scholarships are being refused. Well, today we're going to hear from another student, a young woman we're going to call Isabella because she was reluctant to give her name. She has a fully funded scholarship to study business in UCD. Her ambition is to use her qualification at the end of this to get the skills to set up an NGO in Gaza that can work with international partners to help children traumatised by war using a multidisciplinary approach and put that on a long-term footing. And that's an experience, namely traumatised by war, that she knows only too well herself. And she's been telling me about the lengths she went to apply for her scholarship and the visa and the danger it put her in during the war. Can you give me a sense of what it takes where you are in the circumstances you've been living in to prepare for your application for university while there's a war going on?
3: Yeah, actually, it takes a lot. Like, it takes effort that you need to go from one place to another just to get internet connection and to get electricity, having stuff like that are extremely hard. And maybe you go to a place that you don't know if this place is safe or not. You might die on your way. And I've actually, like, I was about to die several times, just going.

0: going to get internet connection to be able to work on my application and to be able to work on the visa application as well. I don't have stable internet connection at home.
1: And you were on your way to a place where you could get internet connection when an attack happened on a number of occasions. Is that right?
0: Yeah. Once I was going to complete the English test, the Duolingo English test, and while I was in the street going to a place that offers internet connection, a gunshot starts happening on the people, and people were shot, and I could be shot at that moment, and I could just die. And maybe sometimes when you're going to a place, you don't know that this place is targeted, so you might just get bombed and die at this place because you don't know if it's safe or not. So you know, just leaving your home and going out of your home is a risk itself. You might die on your way to the place that you were going to. I actually, a few days ago, there was a gunshot in the streets, and I was just leaving the home and going to a cafe to connect to the internet so I could like work on my application, and there was like gunshots in the streets. So there was nowhere to hide, and I was scared. So I started like running just to get a shelter to hide under it. So this was like, I could have just died in that moment, you know. So the situation here is still dangerous. Like, even though they're saying there is a ceasefire and stuff are happening, and there is no bombing, that's not actually true. There is still bombing. There is still gunshots. You could have just died at any second. So living in Gaza itself is not safe for any of us, nor for me, for my family, for any other people.
2: And it should be mentioned that just shortly after we'd recorded our interview on Wednesday with Ahmed Abu Hassan, he sent on video footage taken by his brother of a strike on a building not too far from where he was living in Gaza City as well. Now, going back to Isabella, it's not her first disappointment. She was already accepted on a preparatory foundation course for UCD, only to be told last year that there was a problem with her visa, but no clear reason. She should have been graduating from that foundation course this year in advance of going on to further study the degree she has the scholarship for. And the latest refusal of her visa, she's been told, is because the Department of Justice is querying her proficiency in English. You can make your own mind up about that. Her financial records and gaps in her education. And she says the university has accepted her standard of English, her finances are taken care of by her scholarship, and she says it's easy to explain the gaps in her education, namely the war, one the Irish government itself has repeatedly called a genocide.
0: Okay, I actually was supposed to be a freshman student in 2023. So I enrolled in a university in Gaza the latest 2023, and then the war started and happened, and all universities were destroyed, so I couldn't like go to a university and complete my education. So there was no like stable education in Gaza to continue. So when I saw that reason, I was like, isn't the war enough reason for why there was a gap in my education? Isn't it like enough? So that I couldn't go to university because there was actually no universities functioning at that time.
2: Now, if Isabella Ahmed and the other students who have been refused their visas want to appeal, they've been asked for original documents, not copies, not to be sent by email, but to be sent in hard copy in their original form by post. I asked her about this.
1: How difficult would it be to appeal this decision now? I mean, if you were to appeal it, I understand that you would have to provide hard copies of paperwork, which is difficult. Is that the case?
0: It's not difficult. It's impossible because there is no postal system in Gaza at all. So it feels like they're asking for something that they know it's impossible. They know that we can't send any official documents. There is no way to do that. Even if I manage to get the documents that they are asking for, there is no way to send them. And they have specifically mentioned in their refusal letter that you can't send them by mail, you can't send them by fax, you have to send hard copies, you need to send official documents. Any copies are not accepted. So as if they're telling you that we know it's impossible and we're still asking for that because we just want you to give up.
2: Now, the Department of Justice told our colleague Emma O'Kelly, as she reported online on the RT News app, they told her the following. Each application is considered on

0: its own merits having regard to all the information and documentation submitted, the circumstances of an applicant, the purpose of proposed travel, previous immigration history where relevant, and the requirements of Ireland's immigration policy and legislation. All applicants are advised that the responsibility is on them to provide as much information in support of their application as they feel is necessary. Guidelines in this regard are posted on our website. That's what the Department of Justice had to say. Well, for more on this, we're joined by Laura Harman, Labour Senator. Laura, good evening to you.
1: Good evening.
0: You're calling on the Minister for Justice, Jim O'Callaghan, to intervene in these cases.
1: Absolutely, and I've written directly to the Minister myself. I haven't received a response, and I did write to his colleagues as well. I wrote to the Minister for Foreign Affairs. I received a response there to say it was up to the Minister for Justice, essentially. And I received an acknowledgement from Minister James Lawless and his department of my correspondence. And I know that the Irish Universities Association have also written to the government in relation to this. We've seen unions come out, the Irish Federation of University Teachers, all the students' unions, SIPTU, and many, many academics across the country as well are calling for an intervention here. And I think really what strikes me most is that they're being rejected on grounds that seem completely unjust and unreasonable. So first of all, to be asking for, you know, bank statements and original copies, I think is unreasonable in the sense that the banking system has almost collapsed, you know, in their home country. To be asking for things sent by post when the postal system has collapsed, and then to not take into account things like gaps in education when they're coming from a country that has been and is being subjected to genocide as well. And I mean, these courses, I suppose, just to say, you know, they involve, you know, public health, engineering, medicine, urban design and planning. They're really varied. And a lot of these students, they want to be able to get the skills, you know, continue with their education, considering that many of their education institutions have been destroyed. They want to be able to further their education and go back to their home country to help to rebuild it. So I think, you know, there is obviously the argument there from the educational perspective, but I think ultimately it comes down to these rules. And I don't know whether, you know, the department, you know, whether they're being kind of you know, purposefully, I suppose, bureaucratic about it, or what the story is. But we have still to hear from the Minister, Jim O'Callaghan, on the issue. He needs to come out.
0: I suppose people might think, look, maybe the rules just haven't caught up with the circumstances of students, and you know, that maybe should be factored in terms of civil service and how they're applying them. But I suppose the contrasting situation of people on government scholarships, the 9 students on government scholarships being given visas, and the students on private or philanthropically funded visas not being given scholarships, has that been adequately explained to you in any way?
1: Well, it hasn't. And I mean, you know, to say as well, like, I mean, I worked in higher education before I went into politics, and I worked for the Irish Council for International Students. I was their CEO in the past, and they administer the Ireland Fellows Programme. So I would have seen directly students coming in previously from, you know, Gaza, Palestine, who went on a government scholarship programme. And I would have seen firsthand, I suppose, the impact that they had here, how difficult it was for them, you know, obviously to be studying. They had extreme, you know, academic excellence, but also to be worrying about their families and the bombing that was going on in their home country. And I think, you know, the government, first of all, you know, it is, you know, it's great that they do provide these scholarships, but there needs to be joined up thinking between that and their policy approach to other scholarships across the country. So there needs to be a unified approach, and there needs to be clear information from the students, because, you know, you can't facilitate it on the one hand and have certain rules here and different rules there. And maybe it is a case that there are civil servants, you know, administering old rules, but if that is the case, it needs to be clarified and they need to come out on the matter.
0: Okay, well, look, if it does change, we'll bring you the updates. For now, Laura Harman, Labour Senator, thanks very much for joining us on that.
2: Now, coming up, football for sale. Is Infantino's position on the line as opposition to his World Cup investor plan grows? Plus, how to fall in love with the foods that love you back.
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0: For many people. There.
1: Friday I'm in Love, in case if anyone missed that on multiplayer repeat on MTV back in the day.
0: Indeed. And of course, for many people, there is such a thing as Friday food, and that can often be carb heavy or MSG laden, or maybe not that good for you in large amounts. So why not turn it on its head and fall in love with the foods that love you back? Chef Edward Hayden joins us now with a menu of delights that won't fill you with regret. That's the promise anyway, Edward. I hope you can fulfil it.
2: Well, listen, that's the biggest decade on my beach this Friday evening, Katie and Colin. Good evening to you both.
1: Good evening, Edward.
0: Talk about a very big Friday special for a lot of people is the chicken curry, the takeout. If you wanted to do a fake away and make it a bit healthier, what would you do?
2: Yeah. Well, I suppose, listen, first and foremost, Lee, I want to advocate, you know, cooking from scratch is always going to be better for you regardless. You know, what you put in it, it is always going to be better if you're kind of doing that from scratch cooking. What we're kind of maybe looking at today is the benefits of fibre to your diet and how you can introduce fibre. And I suppose you can make what it is that you're making in your normal culinary repertoire and just, you know, I suppose, incorporate some additional fibres into that. So maybe with regard to the chicken curry, as you said, a lot of us go for that chicken curry towards the weekend. Think of your favourite chicken curry. Now, when I make chicken curry here, I just dice my chicken, I use a selection of vegetables, and I try to use that kaleidoscope of colour. And I suppose that is the opportunity that we have. So things like peppers and carrots and kale and corn and all of that in themselves are kind of fibre rich. But I put those in with maybe some onions and mushrooms and garlic and chilli. Then I'd add in whatever spices I'm going to put in, whether it's your curry powder or turmerics or cumins or chilli powder. Then what I would normally put in is maybe a mixture of chicken stock and cream or a coconut milk. And cooking that out would give you a lovely curry in and of itself. But what I'm suggesting maybe to the listeners this evening is maybe they might look at putting in a little bit of additional fibre. So go down the route of, you know, looking at your beans and your lentils and your pulses. So maybe take like a tin of chickpeas, maybe take a tin of kidney beans or even some cooked lentils and add that into it, maybe with some cubed potato and then a big handful of spinach. So you've got like your gorgeous dish, but you're adding an extra little bit of benefit to it. And of course, we all know that fibre is great in our diet as well. It's almost as sexy as that gut health, isn't it?
0: It is. Well, it adds to gut health as well. I think we're a big fan of chickpeas in our house, actually. Would you?
1: Yeah, you could cut down. You could even cut out some of the chicken and bulk it up with the chickpeas if you wanted to save a few quid as well. You're going to get controversial, Edward. Kidney beans in the bolognese. It normally goes into the chili con carne. Sell it to us. Edward.
2: Well, what I'd say to you is you're turning your bolognese maybe into a chili con carne because there's not much of a hair's difference between the two. So again, it's just that also the option of adding in the beans. Now, beans of any sort are a great source of fibre. So if you start off with what you'd call your bolognese, now I tend to do a vegetable-rich bolognese anyway. So I'm one of these people that puts in a bit of carrot, I put in a bit of onion, I put in a bit of mushroom just to add to the controversy.

0: obviously, if I'm making it here at home. And then obviously cook your beef mince with your seasoning. And then what I would tend to put in is, I love chili. I'm a big fan of chili, whether it's powder or flakes or something. Never to the sense of making it unpleasantly hot, but just to give you the sense that there's a bit of life into it. So put in that with your tinned tomatoes. And then as that cooks down, again, incorporating some additional fibre, take your tin of kidney beans, or even some baked beans if that's your fancy, or any of the other type, whether it's flageolet or butter beans or something. What I would say to people, if they're using the tin, I always pop them into a colander or a sieve and give them a good rinse first and foremostly, because the brine that they're in can tend to be intense in flavour. So I'd rinse them off first and then put those into what is your classical bolognese mix, and you're turning it in, Colm, as you said, to the chili con carne, and then serve that with either rice or lentils and a bit of coriander. It's food with a good height and
1: Value. Famously good for the heart.
0: Famously good for the heart, that's the thing. And masters of the heart as well, Colm, I could suggest, if you were cooking it for the right person.
2: Chef Edward Hayden, many thanks for those tips, Edward. Always with great recipes there and great advice as well. Now, coming up between now and 6 o'clock, we'll have the latest from the Spanish enclave of Ceuta, where 60,000 migrants had arrived from Morocco. Football for sale, Infantino's position on the line as the opposition to his World Cup investor plan is growing. Plus, Hamas agrees to hand over weapons if Israel withdraws its troops. How will Netanyahu respond?
1: Now, the Irish Nurses and Midwives organisation says more than 10,000 patients were treated on trolleys or in other inappropriate spaces in Irish hospitals during July, the first time its monthly trolley count has exceeded 10,000 in July. INMO General Secretary Phil Ní Hay joins me now. Phil, thanks for joining us.
3: You're very welcome.
1: 10,000 patients on trolleys in July is unprecedented. Why has the summer been so different? Is this heat related or is this a function of the system?
3: Well, generally what we're noticing is attendance at EDs is increasing month on month. So even the HSE's own stats, 44,000 more people attended EDs in the first 5 months of the year than last year. So we have a growing population. We have community services that aren't sophisticated enough to deal with a lot of the illnesses that people have, unfortunately. And there's an over-reliance on the EDs, and nothing has changed except that the need has grown.
1: And Phil, sorry, is anyone surveying patients as to find out why the ED is the route that people are going? I mean, they've obviously turned up because they feel there's medical need. But in a cost of living crisis, have people maybe chosen not to go to GPs as regularly before this? Or is it, as you say, just beds not keeping pace with the population?
3: Well, our members tell us that many of the patients they see, about a third of the patients they see in ED, have been to their GP. Others will say they can't get an appointment, because we all know there's a problem now with availability of GPs. And for some people, the ED, particularly people who are attending out of hours, they will go to the ED. So it's a mixture, but people are sick. I think the big issue is we have a growing need. We have a stock of beds that isn't keeping pace, and we have a volume of staff that isn't keeping pace. And big problem this year with the HSE turning on and off the tap on recruitment again, which means you can't open all the beds that you should. So I'm sitting here in a car park right now in a hospital where they're going to have to close beds because they can't recruit, even though there are nurses on panels, because the HSE process is so bureaucratic. It's
1: the HSE
3: causing.
1: Always says when this comes up, when the accusation of a hiring freeze comes up, is that they're not frontline roles that are being frozen.
3: That's not the case. I mean, I can attest to that. We have panels all over the country, and nurse managers are saying to us they have not got the authority to recruit people off panels. So you go to the trouble of having interviews, people are placed on panels, and then you have to wait in a period of time to get through this bureaucratic, at this point it's like a maze, and then maybe 4 months later you'll get the nod, but the person has lost interest and gone somewhere else. So bureaucracy causes delays, and it's purposeful, it's causing beds that we need desperately to open to not be able to open.
1: You singled out Limerick and you're calling for exceptional measures. What is it that you're calling for there?
3: Well, I think our members in Limerick have been through, you know,

0: years now of really significant overcrowding where it's just not possible to provide safe care. That has an effect on their own mental health and their own well-being. They're saying that many of them have left, unfortunately, and we're now looking at very junior nurses in some instances taking responsibility for areas that really they're not satisfied with. So you have to look after your staff, particularly those that work in high-pressured areas continuously. And the first thing that should be done is what's happening in Limerick should be declared as an emergency situation. Over the last 3 days, the attendances have been extraordinary, and that's just not normal in the summer months. So you have to have real responses in real time, and it's not good enough to say to the public, do you know what, don't come here, go somewhere else, when there isn't somewhere else to go.
1: But Phil, you know, the budget, the health budget has jumped 20% since 2023. It went from, it's a 29 billion or 29 billion now. It was at 24 billion back in 2023. I mean, given the level of investment, where is it going?
0: Well, that's a good question, and I suppose that's for the Oireachtas to look and ask the question. It certainly isn't going on frontline staff, I can tell you that. And we're still waiting for pay awards, for example, from 2024 and from 2019, and having robust arguments to the point that we have to go to the Labour Court. So the money isn't being spent on the frontline where it should be spent. And if we want a public health service that has good staff who will stay with it, who are happy to work in a system that's not affecting their mental health, well, then we must invest in staff. And this constant turn the tap on, turn the tap off on recruitment is actually a completely, I don't think anybody could agree that that's the right approach to supporting and developing a public health service that we all want.
1: And finally, Phil, you know, 10,000 being treated on trolleys in July. We're nowhere near any form of a winter kind of a surge yet with the flu and all of those kind of things. Could you be looking at worse figures, or is this just the type of figures that are happening year round now?
0: Well, I think all this year we've been trying to look at you know, what examples we have had of where the situation has never been worse. And unfortunately, we're reporting that more frequently. So, of course, the biggest issue is capacity. We need more beds. We have to just accept our population has grown. Many of the people in the country who are over 75 and that bracket and age group are widening, getting there are more people in that bracket. They will have significant health needs. It's not going to go away, and there's no point pretending that it's because of anything other than population growth and a capacity that just doesn't meet the requirement. And we have to invest in staff. We have to invest in more beds. This is not going away. It's going to get worse.
1: Okay, INMO General Secretary Phil Ni Hay, thanks very much. And just looking back at the figures, there 17 billion in 2019, the last year before COVID, 29 billion now. So questions to be asked, all right.
2: Now, Spanish Prime Minister Pedro Sanchez has described the mass crossing of around 60,000 people from Morocco into Ceuta as a violation of Spain's territorial sovereignty. It's reported that 43 lives were lost in the crossing, which has also triggered a diplomatic row between Spain and Italy. David Sharrock is a journalist with The Times based in Spain, and he joins me now. David, you're very welcome to Drive Time.
3: Thanks very much, Katie.
2: This tiny enclave in North Africa had already recorded a number of unauthorised arrivals in the last week, and then came this huge surge of people. Can you just talk us through, David, what has unfolded here over the last couple of days?
3: Yes, it started as a trickle of arrivals over last weekend. And the spark for this is thought to have been by Spain's highest court, the Supreme Court, that if you arrived in Ceuta or at Spain's other enclave in North Africa, Melilla, by sea, i.e. if you did not cross a land border, then you could not be automatically deported which is the case for those who jump the fences or whatever. And this prompted hundreds of mostly young men to start swimming into Ceuta. The numbers very swiftly rose to nearly 2,000, at which point the government of the autonomous government of Ceuta called on Madrid to declare a national emergency because they could not cope with the numbers arriving. And then all of a sudden, there was this explosion of numbers on Thursday morning, Thursday lunchtime, when literally tens of thousands of people started turning up on the border. And the numbers were such that security just simply collapsed, and they just surged into Ceuta in such numbers. I mean, the interior, Spain's interior ministry has put out its estimated official figure of 50,000, which is already extraordinary, but the local authorities put it as high as 70,000. And so for a population, the population of Ceuta is 84,000. So it was just absolutely astonishing.
2: Questions have been asked whether this could have happened without, as it's been put, the connivance of the Moroccan border forces. David?
3: Yes, this is tricky for Prime Minister Pedro Sanchez of Spain, who has a great interest in maintaining very good relations with the Moroccan government. But there is a bit of history to this, because in 2021, there was a similar kind of invasion when 10,000 Moroccans were able to breach the border and get in. And that came only a week after the leader of Polisario, which is a political party and a guerrilla group which is fighting for independence of Western Sahara, which Morocco occupies, was given medical treatment in a Spanish hospital. So a lot of people put two and two together at the time. And sure enough, several months after that event, Spain made quite a remarkable announcement in its foreign policy by saying that it no longer supported Polisario's goals of an independent state, and that it indeed supported Morocco's view that they would give the region, call it a region, and give it autonomy.
2: So that's the politics behind it. So that probably explains as well why the Prime Minister, why Pedro Sanchez has been so forthright in blaming the trafficking gangs for, as he says, misleading people about that Supreme Court ruling that you were talking to us about there.
3: Yes, that is certainly a theory that both Prime Minister Sanchez and the Moroccan government prefer people to accept. Whether it's true or not, as I say, there's, because of precedents and a general belief that nothing in Morocco, which is an autocracy, in fact, King Mohammed was celebrating his 27th year of absolute rule on Thursday when all this took place. So a lot of critics say that nothing happens by accident in Morocco.
2: In terms of those tens of thousands of people who have crossed over now into that enclave, reports this afternoon that many of them have already decided to go home of their own volition.
3: That's correct, yes. The latest figure is, again, the Spanish Interior Ministry is claiming that the 25,000, so that's half of the number it claimed, have already left and gone back. Having said that, while Prime Minister Sanchez was there today, the border still seemed to be pretty open. People were leaving, but others were arriving at the same time. And even if that is true, that 25,000 have left, that still leaves tens of thousands of undocumented Moroccans wandering around what is Spanish soil, and in fact, European Union territories, the European Union's border with it's one of only two borders, land borders it has in Africa.
2: Indeed, and that's obviously a huge problem for not just Spain now, but for, as you say, the EU. And this talk of excluding Spain, this row first with Giorgia Meloni in Italy.

0: and talk of excluding Spain from Schengen. Is that really a runner?
1: I think it's unlikely. I think there's a lot of heat being generated by at the moment. Giorgio Meloni is very close to a far right party in Spain called Vox, which is the fastest growing political party in Spain at the moment. It's the third largest voted party in Spain now. So there could be a bit of a degree of politicking going on. But also other member states of the European Union are pretty unhappy with a massive regularization program of illegal immigrants in Spain, which, again, Prime Minister Sanchez instigated at the beginning of this year. And that's more than 1 million illegal immigrants in Spain are being fast-tracked to get their papers sorted out. Okay. And this has created quite a lot of disturbance in Brussels, with countries like Germany, for instance, saying that they may have to introduce further measures to ensure that people resident in Spain do not have the freedom, the normal freedoms of movement around the European Union.
0: Okay, obviously it's a very fast-moving story, and we'll be reporting on it as it develops. But for now, David Sharrock in Spain, many thanks for that.
2: Now, still to come, football for sale. Infantino's position on the line as opposition to the World Cup investor plan grows. Plus, 16 years on, NAMA shuts up shop. That's next.
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8: An wilt a tachtrig in vla? Beg RTE egen vla email ferste. Bi Linda na clorcha is far latter RTE radio na gaeltachta agus a Radio 1 bio o lor na carach. An darla gudi an neo la lunasa email ferste. Coltas vla hiol na hernan. Na takiachto RTE. 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
2: Now, 16 years ago, it was set up as a so-called bad bank and bought up loans with a face value of €74 billion. But tonight, At midnight, NAMA will cease to exist. The agency was established in December 2009 at the height of the financial

0: financial collapse, and controversially it paid $31.8 billion to be precise for borrowings at discount of 58%, which left enormous holes in the balance sheets of the banks. And what was done to fill it? Well, they were filled by all of us in a €40 billion euro bailout, and then the banks needed to be recapitalised, and another €24 billion, courtesy of us on top of that, to recapitalise them, which resulted in the country teetering into a €67 billion euro bailout and the Troika coming to town. Now, NAMA has returned a surplus to the state of €5.6 billion, according to a statement from the agency. But here's how its setup was reported in 2009.
1: Developers are in trouble, banks are owed huge sums, and it's all adding to the economic crash. More than half of the major loans are performing, meaning developers are not in default. But even then, they may not be paying any interest. NAMA will take over the properties of the top 50 developers by Christmas, and 10,000 loans by next June. The organisation, which is based in the National Treasury Management Agency, is expected to begin operations in October. Today it emerged it'll have significant new legal powers to compulsorily obtain property or other interests such as shares from developers. Where it faces legal challenges, today's legislation allows it to proceed without being unduly obstructed. NAMA will buy some properties at current values. For others, it'll pay a price which will reflect the long-term value.
2: In some cases, long-term economic value will be significantly less than the outstanding loan extended to the borrower. Each loan will have to be valued separately, and therefore there won't be a uniform reduction across all the loans in all the institutions.
0: And that was the late Brian Lennon finishing that report from David Murphy, speaking at a press conference at the launch of NAMA, making me feel a bit old. I was at that press conference myself. John Fitzgerald, adjunct professor in economics at Trinity College, joins us now. John, thanks for being with us. You were commissioned by NAMA to carry out research last year on how it managed the process of selling off its assets. What was the verdict?
3: The verdict was that got it about right. It follows on, the EU Commission looked at it in 2016. They compared it to the Spanish and the German bad banks and said that NAMA were doing the best job. And the Asian Development Bank looked at it as well as a good example of how to do things right. It was new for Ireland, but Sweden had got into a major problem, financial crisis in 1989-90, and they set up a bad bank which worked successfully. So NAMA was modelled on the Swedish experience and it panned out reasonably well.
0: Okay. So many other areas of life, the Swedish model is the one people reach for. But I mean, look, people will remember at the start of NAMA, it was criticised for the prices at which it sold off some of the assets earlier, you know, ones like Battersea Power Station and those that people kind of looked at how quickly they were sold off, and they were accused of conducting a fire sale. Did you look at that and whether or not more could have been achieved?
3: It would have been better if they could have delayed, but as part of the Troika agreement, NAMA was set up, and they actually were able to borrow money to fund itself from the European Central Bank at a very low interest rate. But one of the conditions was that they would have sold off a quarter of the loans by 2013. So because the Irish market was going nowhere, they sold nothing in Ireland, but they had quite a lot of loans related to property in London, and they sold those off. They probably, if they could have hung on for longer, they would have made more out of it, but they were required by the Troika agreement to have sold a quarter by 2013.
0: Oh. So to be clear, your verdict is NAMA did the best job it could, more or less, under the circumstances. But the circumstances weren't ideal, and they could have made more had they been given more time to be an asset management agency without a gun to its head.
3: Yeah, in the first few years, they could probably have got more out of the English assets if they had had more time. But they were required, and the government were under huge pressure, and the central bank as well, to see that the ECB was repaid by a substantial amount by 2013.
0: Now, we should say that the surplus that NAMA is reporting on returning $5.6 billion is a surplus on the 31.8 it paid for the loans, not a surplus on the $64 billion that ultimately ended up being given to the banks. But were you surprised at the size of the surplus that was delivered?
3: If it had been any larger, one would have said maybe they paid too little for the loans. Because remember, the government were surprised that they paid so little for the loans in 2010-11. And it pushed, or in 2010, it pushed the government into needing a bailout. That if they paid more, and if they had been right to pay more, then Ireland mightn't have needed a bailout. But if, as in the Spanish case, they had paid too much for the loans, then we would have needed a subsequent bailout, and the thing problems would have gone on much longer. So it's a bit like Goldilocks with the three bowls of porridge. Nama was about right.
0: Right. I mean, was there were a number of models looked at. This is the one they hit on. Has there been any comparative done on any of the ideas that were floated at the time for other ways of dealing with the bad loans on the balance sheets and how they might have worked out? Was that modelled in your verdict at all?
3: The European Commission in 2016 did touch on that, but I didn't look in detail at alternatives. I looked at the way NAM operated, and did they get it about right? So yes, there could have been other possibilities, but it turned out reasonably well for Ireland in the end. One of the aspects which was particularly favourable was where the government were borrowing and paying 3 to 4% on the money, by a particular financial mechanism, NAMA was able to borrow from the European Central Bank, which had the European Central Bank really upset, but they were able to borrow from them at about 1.5%. So the money that they borrowed to fund buying the loans, they got relatively cheap. So that was that. Without that, things might have turned out differently.
0: John, thanks very much for that. That's Professor John Fitzgerald, Adjunct Professor at Trinity College. Thanks very much for joining us. That there will be more, no doubt, on NAMA. People will crunch the numbers, and it's probably a matter we'll return to.
4: Now, coming up, football for sale. Gianni Infantino's position is on the line as opposition to his World Cup investor plan grows.
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0: Has FIFA's Infantino finally gone too far with his new investment wheeze?
4: Sky News sports correspondent Rob Harris brings us the latest on the fallout.
0: Donald Trump calls Hamas agreement to begin disarmament plans a major milestone. Can he convince Israel to start a Gaza withdrawal?
4: And our Friday catch-up panel will be here to round up the stories from an emotional week.
0: But first, the news.
12: RT News on Radio 1 with Harry Manning. Good evening. A roadworks company has been fined €1.2 million over health and safety breaches linked to a collision in County Donegal in which a father and his two children died 6 years ago. At Letterkenny Circuit Criminal Court, White Mountain Quarries Limited pleaded guilty to failing to manage and conduct public traffic safely through roadworks at Three Trees in Quigley's Point on the 20th of August 2020. 49-year-old John Mullen and his children, 14-year-old Tomas and Amelia, aged six, died by drowning after their car entered Loch Foyle. Geraldine Mullen, the only survivor of the crash, told the court that it was impossible to describe the depth of her pain and loss. Spain is under pressure to tighten its border controls after around 60,000 migrants illegally entered into Ceuta within the last day in what appeared to be a coordinated action. Authorities from Spain and Morocco are working to reinforce the border of the Spanish territory in North Africa. Fergal O'Brien reports.
13: Tens of thousands of migrants crossed the land border into Ceuta yesterday, scaling fences. Many others swam around a breakwater barrier. 57 people drowned in the process. The Spanish government has deployed military personnel to help police restore order and reinforce the territory's border. An estimated 37,000 migrants returned to Morocco voluntarily today. Spanish authorities have linked the border surge to a recent Supreme Court decision that migrants arriving by sea could not be summarily deported. On a visit to the territory today, the Spanish Prime Minister Pedro Sanchez condemned what he said was a violation of Spain's territorial integrity, and he said migrant smugglers had misinterpreted the court ruling. France is to increase checks on its border with Spain, while Italy threatened to suspend Spain from the EU's internal open border scheme.
12: The Court of Appeal has ruled that a 3-year sentence imposed on convicted Garda killer Aaron Brady for perverting the course of justice was too lenient. Brady is serving a life sentence for the capital murder of Detective Garda Adrian Donoghue during a robbery at Lordship Credit Union in Balergan in County Louth on the 25th of January 2013. He is also serving a 14-year sentence for the robbery. Our legal affairs correspondent Orla O'Donnell.
14: Aaron Brady pleaded guilty to perverting the course of justice during his trial. He admitted recording footage of a Garda interview with Ronan Flynn, a witness who told Gardaí he had heard Brady admit shooting Detective Garda Adrian Donoghue three times. The video was later posted on social media accusing Mr. Flynn of being a rat. Mr. Flynn didn't give evidence at Brady's trial. A second count of conspiring with another man to persuade another witness not to give evidence was taken into account. Ms. Justice Isabel Kennedy said the sentencing judge put too much emphasis on the fact that no violence or threats of violence were used and did not give enough weight to the principle of deterring others. She said this was an offence that required careful thought and planning. The fact that video began circulating on social media was insidious and menacing, she said. She said Brady showed contempt for the trial process and there was an intrinsic seriousness in attempts to undermine the administration of justice. The court increased the sentence from 3 to 5 years to begin after the robbery sentence. Both will run alongside the 40-year sentence for capital murder. Orla O'Donnell, RTE News, the Court of Appeal.
12: The Simon Communities of Ireland has called on the government to ensure that funding in Budget 2027 is ring-fenced to prevent what it called the trauma of homelessness. The latest figures published by the Department of Housing indicate there were 17,482 people in emergency accommodation in June, an increase of 35 on the previous month. Our social affairs correspondent, Alva Keneally.
15: May's homeless figures saw a welcome drop of just over 100 people living in emergency accommodation, but the latest figures show a slight rise again in June. While the number of homeless adults fell by 2 last month to 11,862, the number of homeless children rose by 37 to 5,620, accounting for the majority of the rise. The education, well-being and future of those children have been affected by the trauma and uncertainty of homelessness, according according to the Simon Communities of Ireland. Focus Ireland described the June figures as deeply worrying and expressed disappointment that the Child and Family Homelessness Action Plan had been postponed until after the summer. A spokesperson for the Housing Minister, James Brown, said there was no delay whatsoever to work underway to tackle homelessness, rough sleeping and housing precarity. She said funding had been committed to by the Taoiseach and the Minister for Housing and that the plan would be brought to government in September.
12: A senior advisor to the FIFA president Gianni Infantino has resigned in protest over a plan by the World Football governing body to sell a stake in the World Cup to private investors. Three governing bodies, UEFA, the Asian Football Confederation and the Association representing North and Central America along with the Caribbean, have also objected to the proposal. Kevin O'Mahony reports.
16: The Asian Football Confederation said there were fundamental weaknesses in FIFA's decision-making processes that must now be addressed. It comes after UEFA said it would not participate in any FIFA tournament until the consultation process on the plan was withdrawn. Yesterday, the FAI affirmed its support for UEFA and confirmed no Irish teams would compete in FIFA competitions until there was a resolution. FIFA insists nobody is selling football, and its president, Gianni Infantino, is determined to press ahead with the proposal, although a comfortable majority now exists to defeat it. Meanwhile, Carlos Cordero, a senior advisor to Mr. Infantino,

0: party now exists to defeat it. Meanwhile, Carlos Cordero, a senior advisor to Mr. Infantino, resigned in protest, saying he had no involvement in the plan. He called it a bad deal for football, which would mortgage the sport's future without any compelling justification.
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4: Tonight will be generally dry with clear spells and isolated showers. Lowest temperatures 7 to 11 degrees and a light southwest breeze. And that's all from the newsroom for the moment.
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5: With your traffic and travel news, I'm Louise Herity. In Dublin, traffic is heavy northbound on the M50 from Junction 11 Tala to Junction 7 Lucan. Southbound it's slow from Junction 16 Cherrywood to Junction 5 Bray North on the M11. Further out, there's a breakdown on the M3 northbound at Junction 7 Kilmessan in County Meath, and traffic is slow. In Cork, the South Ring Road eastbound is heavy from Junction 9 Bloomfield to Junction 10 Mahon. And a number of roads are closed in Waterford City, including Gladstone Street and part of O'Connell Street, with more to be closed later. That's for the Spree Festival. And in County Waterford, all approaches heavy to Portlaoise, where the All Together Now Festival is taking place. That's your latest traffic update.
6: Louise, thanks very much. Colm O'Mungain and Katie Hannan here with you on Drive Time until 6 o'clock. Plenty in touch on the National Anthem and whether it should be made mandatory. On the National Anthem in a new Ireland, a new anthem will have to be found. However, it's vitally important that it's not Ireland's call, which is rubbish, opines one listener.
7: Is that your opinion or the
6: listener's
7: opinion?
6: That's not my opinion. No, that's the listener's opinion. Okay. We're not allowed to have opinions,
7: neutral.
6: Katie, of
7: we're
6: course.
7: We're not, yeah. Indeed. Okay, FIFA insists it is not selling football, but the row over plans to bring private investment into the World Cup has erupted into one of the biggest power struggles the game has seen. UEFA has threatened to boycott FIFA competitions if the proposals go ahead. Other confederations have also voiced serious concerns, and now reports suggest FIFA is examining whether the Men's World Cup should expand again from 48 to 64 teams by 2030. Joining me in studio is a former Irish footballer and soccer analyst, Alan Cawley. But first I want to bring in Sky News sports correspondent Rob Harris, who's on the line for us. Rob, can you just, I mean, it's such an extraordinary public dispute, to put it mildly. Just talk me through how this developed and came out of nowhere, basically.
8: Well, this is what Gianni Infantino, as UEFA puts it, has been secretly conceiving, selling off part of the World Cup to private investors, selling off maybe as much as 20% of the crown jewels of FIFA, the tournaments. And we only discovered this earlier this week because after leaks, UEFA went public with their concerns, and only after then did FIFA announce these plans that they'd kept more the members. It wasn't just the media who weren't being informed, it was their own members that they hadn't told that they planned to revolutionise how FIFA is structured, by the World Cup no longer being 100% owned by FIFA, but with private investors of whom we don't know. And it has set off an uproar and divided world football to create utter civil war, with now, I'm hearing, a growing loss of support for Gianni Infantino's leadership.
7: FIFA insisting that nobody is selling football, as it says. It says it will retain full control of all sporting decisions. I mean, is there anything to be said for this proposal by Infantino at all?
8: Well, in the damning criticism actually comes from Gianni Infantino's right-hand man up until the last 24 hours, Carlos Cordero, who I reviewed exclusively on Sky News, had quit as senior advisor, having been in position for 5 years.

0: issue about whether or not FIFA should be selling off part of the World Cup for a stake of around $4.2 billion. The question raised now by the likes of Cordero and others is, why are they valuing this entity at $20 billion? It might seem a big number, but they're just reporting now, FIFA, that the World Cup four-year cycle is set to make them $15 billion already without this private equity investment. So essentially, they're undervaluing their own event, and Cordero saying that, you know, they're mortgaging their future. And it's all about a lack of consultation as well. So many of the FIFA members, all these 211 member associations, many of them were in the US for meetings during the World Cup. Many chances Infantino had to brief them, and so often it is the process and the secrecy and the way these things only emerge later on that creates all the sort of distrust in the organization.
1: Is this a case now, do you think, of a classic case of overreach from Infantino, particularly with Cordero coming out over the last 24 hours? Is his leadership in serious trouble now?
0: There is a growing crisis now for Gianni Infantino. He is embattled. I've heard he's had a draining of supportive confidence in world football to remain in post after 10 years. And in the last hour, his chief operating officer, Kevin Lamore, has criticised Infantino in public, saying that staff have been deceived by him and the fact that it is the project of one person. And yet, Kevin Lamore has actually effectively called on Infantino to sack him because he's still staying in. He's not actually resigned at this moment. He said, if it means I lose my job, well, so be it. And that is two FIFA insiders going public. We've never seen anything quite like this from within FIFA. And we've seen Infantino not learning from his own mistakes over the years. It was in 2021 he tried to double the frequency of World Cups to every 2 years. And that caused uproar at UEFA. Then they threatened a World Cup boycott. Here they are again as well after the meeting yesterday. And that was all about a lack of consultation and process to go through before fundamental change in the game. And it does raise questions, particularly given the funding links to this project. Is he spent so much time around Donald Trump in the last few years in that orbit of power in the Oval Office that he might have gained the sense of sort of invincibility of power and this executive power and been able to sort of do things. And certainly people within football, including UEFA, have raised the question about who is benefiting financially from this, about enriching people within FIFA. Is it for the benefit of football or for those people themselves? And in all of this, Infantino continues to insist it's a consultation process, and yet they've set a deadline of the 19th of September for the FAs to decide whether they back it or not, with a financial incentive that if they approve it, they can have access to $84 million in funding over the next 12 years, potentially. If they don't back it, they'll get much less of that. So they're using this sort of, the word financial blackmail is being used. We've not had the chance to put it directly to FIFA that to hear a response. And also, I discovered in a secret FIFA presentation yesterday that they already have plans to receive this cash in October. So if it is a consultation, there's no alternatives on the table to set out why this is needed, why they're so short of cash, why they need private equity investment. We have seen sports like rugby with the Six Nations bringing CVC, who used to also own Formula One, sports that perhaps needs an injection of cash. The case hasn't been made here why FIFA needs external investment that it can't generate from itself off the back of what it says has been a successful World Cup. And the question is now whether this will be the end. Will this be the thing that does bring down Gianni Infantino?
1: Indeed, if it is. And is there any way back for Infantino? If you were to announce in the next couple of hours, you know, this is obviously not going to, the consultation is not going as I had hoped, and putting it away, is he completely beyond recovery from this now?
0: Well, that is the sense. What sort of level of contrition could bring it back from the brink? Because he's due to stand for re-election next year to seek another term. Is it imaginable that the FAs who have been so critical of him will be standing up at the FIFA Congress applauding him, to praise him, to welcome another four-year term until 2031? That's something that's very difficult to compute at the moment. So it's increasingly looking very hard for him to come back from this. He's not been addressing the criticism and concerns head on. In fact, there was a statement overnight doubling down, just blaming the media. And this week started with actually a strange outburst on social media having a go at his critics. Yes. Now those critics have won in football.
1: Well, Rob, I'm just watching your own Sky News reporting right now. Andy Barnum saying that Gianni Infantino is the wrong man to lead FIFA.
0: Yes, and Andy Burnham has been leading the criticism this week. We've heard him a lot on football in his first 2 weeks in

0: power, and the questions will turn to who could run the game instead of Infantino, which other candidate could emerge. No one has particularly emerged to a sense of some people like Victor Montaliani, the CONCACAF president from North America. He could potentially be a candidate. The UEFA president, Alexander Shefferin, Qatari official Nasser Al-Khelaifi as well. Some of the names in the frame. But if we remember, Infantino was the accidental FIFA president. He was the number two at UEFA in 2015 to the former France great Michel Platini. And it was only because Platini was toppled in scandal that Infantino found a pathway to the presidency.
1: Okay. Rob Harris, many thanks for that. The Sky News sports correspondent, Rob Harris there. And Alan Caldwell is in studio with us. Alan, what did you make of this?
2: Yeah, well, as you said there at the start, Katie, it's mind-boggling, really, that this story kind of has emerged, because it's unthinkable, really. And we're in a situation where some things have to remain sacred, and the World Cup is a sporting event that has to remain that way. And for Infantino to kind of lead a charge to try and make it available for private investment, it's just, I thought I'd seen everything in football, but it never ceases to amaze me. And I suppose with him as the leader, there's been many incidents, what we've seen up to now, and this topples them all. I think he's in a position now where his position is untenable, to be honest with you, Katie.
1: In terms of the implications for Ireland, as this, if this row isn't sorted in the very short term, there are implications for the women's team, aren't there? Very serious ones.
2: Yeah, absolutely. But at the moment, they're obviously siding with UEFA as part of that statement that was released yesterday, where the 55 other associations have come out with scathing criticism towards FIFA and their plan. And I'm glad that they did that as well, Katie. Now, there'll be organisations around the country thinking there's money to be made here as well, and that's the sad fact, because for me, money's the root of all evil, and when money's involved, especially to the levels that you're talking about here, smaller countries may see this as an easy win.
1: I mean, that's the question that hasn't really come out, because there's been so much talk about Infantino and his solo run and that, but there will be people who will be hoping that this goes through.
2: Yeah, I would assume so, absolutely. As I said, smaller countries, and we've already seen some kind of some of those countries maybe that we saw in the World Cup, who would obviously feel as though it would do wonders for their game and developing obviously their infrastructure, facilities, whatever the case may be, back at home, in some of those lesser nations, if you like. But that can never happen. And obviously, if we're ever included in that, and we have our own issues and our own problems, and the biggest problems we have are financial ones, as everybody knows, and the debt. But I would hate to think we would ever go down that road, Katie. Like, we've gone down some dark roads in our times, the FEI and Irish football. I would hate to think we would ever go down that road and get behind such a ludicrous plan like this. And as I said, the kickback has already started. You mentioned Annie Burnham there. There's been other kind of powerful people have already come out. His advisor, obviously today as well, his senior advisor Cordero, so they're beginning to turn on him in-house as well.
1: I suppose people will say, on one level, you know, money has already infiltrated football in the biggest way possible, if you look at the Premiership.
2: Yeah.
1: And also they will have looked at that World Cup and say it infiltrated the World Cup, because we had the hydration breaks, which, as we all know, were very little about actually getting players hydrated. So you could just say you're on a slippery slope already. So is it just a matter of time before the World Cup really is for sale?
2: No, it absolutely, and I agree totally. I'm disillusioned with the game at times, to be honest with you, Katie, in terms of the money at Premier League level as well. And that's why I'll be at a League of Ireland match tonight, and it still feels a bit wholesome and a bit real to me when you go to those type of grounds and an hour game here. But certainly at that level, the money that's involved, and then when you bring it on to a broader scale at World Cup level, it's obscene money, it really is. But the problem I feel as though the likes of those hydration breaks and the political interference that we've already seen with Trump getting involved and getting Balogun's red card rescinded as well, and Infantino obviously heavily involved in that, where do you draw the line? If we're to allow private investment to come into the game, where does it stop, Katie? Because they've already had their way with getting the hydration breaks, which was dressed up as player welfare, but let's be honest, it was nothing to do with player welfare. It was purely a financial reason, as everybody knows. And if it was a case for the greater good of the game that it was being brought in, private investment was brought into it, they would only benefit themselves and self-interest. If that was to ever come into the game, it's finished. It absolutely is finished. And it's already close to being finished for the reasons, as you said, Katie. But we have to, there has to be kickback somewhere for the good of the game, because it's ultimately the people's game. It's what we all grew up as young kids to want to play in a World Cup, the great stories we've seen, Pico Lopez, the likes of those things.
1: And despite it all, it was a brilliant World Cup.
2: Absolutely brilliant. And I would give them some credit in that regard, but as a spectacle and all, it was brilliant, but certainly there's a lot of kind of noise around it as

0: well, which I already feel because of that, Katie, and now we have this situation here, his position for me is completely untenable now.
1: Okay. Okay, Alan Cawley, many thanks for that. And earlier, Rob Harris from Sky News Sports.
2: And a line just on that, breaking in the wires, Donald Trump speaking in the last few minutes in Camp David. Credge says that he didn't speak with Gianni Infantino about the World Soccer governing body offering stakes to external investors. So make of that what you will. Now, for the first time, Hamas said it'll completely disarm under an agreement reached under the auspices of the Board of Peace. The deal was announced by the US President Donald Trump, but depends on Israel delivering. Speaking at a cabinet meeting in Camp David today, U.S. Secretary of State Marco Rubio praised the president's efforts.
3: This disarmament deal that you brought about with Steve and Jared's work on Hamas is another big step as well. It's something a lot of people thought would never happen. It needs to happen, but the fact that they even agreed to it is a real achievable.
2: Now, that was Marco Rubio. Donald Trump has been speaking at that same press conference where he talked about Infantino in just the last few minutes, saying Israel is very happy about the Hamas disarmament deal. As against that, Israel's National Security Minister Itamar Ben-Gvir says the agreement is not acceptable to Israel. There's been some reaction as well in Europe. Kaya Kallas, the High Representative on Foreign Affairs, has said that the EU wants all sides to implement the deal. It requires full implementation, which is a reference to Israel's withdrawal from Gaza. The UK Foreign Secretary David Miliband also welcomed Hamas's announcement and said that all sides should abide by what's been agreed to under the Board for Peace agreement. Well, for more on this, we're going to talk to journalist and analyst Jim Muir. He's a former BBC Middle East correspondent. He's based in Beirut and keeps a close eye on developments in the region where he's living. Jim, I suppose we've heard the political reaction to it and the contested versions of what has to happen next. But just to give the listeners a bit of context, where did this roadmap to disarm come from? And do we know many specifics about it?
4: Well, the roadmap comes from the 20-point Trump peace plan that was announced last October at a great Yahoo ceremony in Sharm el-Sheikh in Egypt, with a lot of fanfare and a lot of rather overblown statements about peace coming to the Middle East after 3,000 years and things like that. So that's the kind of origin of it. But in the interim, people have been working quite hard behind the scenes for this Board of Peace that was set up under President Trump to oversee this peace process. His son-in-law, Jared Kushner, was working quite closely with a Palestinian official who lives in the Gulf. That he was deeply involved in the detail of this announcement. Now, the question is, where do we go from here? There's got to be a lot of fine detail to be hammered out over the next couple of weeks in terms of the phasing of this agreement. There's supposed to be a kind of lockstep process whereby Israel conducts partial withdrawal of its forces, which occupies something like 60% of the very small Gaza Strip, while Hamas gradually disarms. It's not a kind of once and for all thing. It's supposed to be a phased lockstep process. But of course, there's a debate now about who goes first. It's the Israelis are saying no withdrawal until Hamas is disarmed, and Hamas is saying no disarmament until Israel stops attacks, which have been going on daily. I mean, there's another couple of airstrikes today, killing at least one person in Gaza. Hamas is saying basically these attacks have to stop, and the Israelis have to start withdrawing. So it's a question really of who goes first, and we'll have to see how that pans out. But there are many, many ways in which this could go badly wrong.
2: Jim, why would Hamas have agreed to this? I mean, they have resisted calls for disarmament for a long, long time. You know, arguably, if they were minded to do this, they could have done it earlier. Is there an element of trying to use this as political leverage? There's an Israeli election coming up. This puts it back in Israel's court. And if Israel refuses, as the current government might do in the lead up to an election, it'll put them out of favour with Donald Trump.
4: That's all true. Basically, I think Hamas has agreed. First of all, it was under a lot of pressure from its allies, including or from mediators like Qatar, Egypt itself, which was the kind of home for a lot of these negotiations, and Turkey. They've all been pressing Hamas to agree. But secondly, also, conditions in the Gaza Strip have become really, really tough. The Israelis have actually been moving forward from the roughly half of the strip that they retained control of after the ceasefire agreement last October. They've been nudging forward. So they're now, Netanyahu, the prime minister, was openly

0: saying they were going to control 70% of it, which means that the Palestinians have really bottled up. The flow of aid getting in there, humanitarian assistance, has dimmed a lot. So conditions have got really bad, not just lack of nutrition and so on, but plus the airstrikes going on as well, but also lack of medication and things like that. People are dying of diseases that are quite treatable, or maladies that are quite treatable. So conditions are very bad. So I think Hamas is probably under quite a lot of domestic pressure there to ease off, because life is almost intolerable.
1: Is there any eye on this on Hamas's part to upcoming Palestinian elections? They haven't been held for 20-odd years. If they are held, would Hamas be able to say that they are no longer an armed organisation and be able to contest those elections and get international acceptance were they to be successful?
0: Well, they won the elections last time back in 2006, and the international community didn't really recognise that. It kind of continued to boycott them. So there's no guarantee that if they stood as a political party that they would get international recognition. But I think that's still a long way away. There's a lot of things that have to happen before they can think about holding elections. What has happened is that the so-called National Committee for Administration of Gaza, which is a Palestinian kind of technocratic team, they're being allowed in by Israel, apparently, as well as the international stabilization forces who are supposed to oversee this whole process, including the disarmament or the phased disarmament of Hamas. Now, you're talking about 200 troops there, so they're not going to be able to impose anything. This is why the Israelis are very, I think, skeptical about the whole thing, because Hamas will continue to be the real power. They've got lots of small guns, even if they have hand in their big weapons. And there's nobody really who's prepared to stand against them. These 200 international troops from Uganda and Morocco are not going to be confronting Hamas and forcing it to hand over its weapons. And when it does hand them over, it will be to this toothless National Committee for the Administration of Gaza, not to any outsiders or to the Israelis. So the Israelis, of course, are sceptical that Hamas won't be able to get access to those heavy weapons again if it wants to get them. As I say, there are just many, many ways in which this could either come off the rails completely or just stall.
1: Okay, Jim, thanks very much for your time. That's Jim Muir. He's a former BBC correspondent, Middle East correspondent, now a journalist and analyst based in Beirut.
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3: Still to come on Drive Time, we'll have the new homeless figures, NABA being wound up, Mayo for Sam, and mandatory learning of the national anthem. All of those will be up for discussion in our catch up. Akanish, Thoshenam, the Frisch Gelton and Nukta, Le Corte Wallish.
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3: With your traffic and travel update, I'm Louise Herity. In County Westmeath, there's a collision on the N4 westbound after Junction 14 Caloocan. It's blocking the left lane. In County Kerry, the Killarney bypass is heavy southbound from the Ballydowney roundabout to the Park Road roundabout. And in Clare, it's slow northbound on the N85 outside Ennis approaching the Chlorine roundabout. That's your latest traffic update.
5: Louise, thanks a million. Inside Sport is coming up at 6 o'clock. We're joined now by Jackie Hurley from Cork. Jackie, ladies football final on this weekend. For anyone who thought the season of All-Irelands was over, two to come.
3: For anyone who thought that Kerry wouldn't win an All-Ireland this year.
6: Your time may still come, Katie. Do not step away, because this Kerry team are absolutely brilliant. And I think with Siafar O'Shea, the season that she's been having, you might still get a go out of that Kerry jersey. I'm sure you've got it washed and ready and prepared to go again.
5: And she never took it off.
6: Do you know what, though? The only thing is, the men's football final was so good that actually now the ladies' final is sort of under pressure to deliver something sort of spectacular, given that everybody is still celebrating Mayo's win and you kind of forget there's two more All-Ireland finals to be played. I think this game between Galway and Kerry on Sunday is going to be absolutely magnificent, and I'm delighted that I've got two of the game's best ever players, Rena Buckley and Val Mulcahy, who have 28 All-Irelands between them. So if they can't tell me what's going to happen, I don't know who can.
5: And a legend in studio this evening.
6: Another one. Jimmy Barry Murphy's here as well. So managed to get to Cork and get them all to come in. I feel like I'm among royalty tonight. So Jimmy Barry Murphy is going to tell us what is going on in Cork. Can they win an All-Ireland in hurling, football, ladies football, camogie? Hopefully we can still get that one to come next weekend. But he's going to give us his sense of his take on the new rules and where to next for Cork as well. So it'll be a really interesting chat with him as well.
5: Jackie, that's great. Thanks very much. You're going to be talking about FIFA too, that we were talking about ourselves. Sure, it's the talk of the world at this stage. Inside Sport coming up, Jackie Hurley, 6 o'clock.
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15: Now, it's that time of the week again, time for our Friday catch-up, and joining us in studio to mull over what I've been calling a very emotional week, and it was for lots of reasons, our Alan Barrett, economist with the ESRI, and Louise Bayliss, head of social justice policy with St. Vincent de Paul and spokesperson for Spark, the Lone Parents Organisation. You're both very welcome. And we go back to Sunday, at the start of this week, and our first programme on Monday, and by God, that was some day, wasn't it? And it's some story, the Mayo for Sunday. slam, finally. Mm.
16: No. It's like group, isn't it, Katie? You get to hold the teddy and talk.
15: Now, where is my counselling is what I want to know. Were you involved in it? Were you watching?
17: Oh, I was certainly watching. Well, I am married to a Mayo woman. So I married into this entire thing in 1999, more in 1994. So this is what now, 32 years or something like that? I was sort of part of it.
15: But you've been waiting for this.
17: Yeah, and so we sort of shared the agony over the years. So we were in Mayo for the game, and again, that sort of big family gathering, intergenerational.
15: Were there people left in Mayo for the game, actually? Because

0: I tell you, when you were in Croke Park looking around, it was very hard to see a lot of Kerry people together. Like, there was so much Mayo in Croke Park.
1: No, it was, well, there was probably an influx of people. I mean, certainly some of my wife's relatives had travelled over, say, from Britain, you know what I mean, just to be in Mayo for the game. So for everybody who left, there was probably an inflow of people from various stages. And again, it as I said, it was international as well, because the WhatsApps were flying in from Boston, Philadelphia, you know, it was an amazing thing. And I have to say, I think like everybody else, I did underestimate just how much it mattered, and the impact, and the tears that were shed, and the sheer emotional release. So I mean, I was aware of how much they had suffered over the years and stuff like that, but I had not anticipated just how much it actually meant.
0: Yeah, I mean, there was the strongest sense of that moment was of, you just, as I said, the ghosts in that stadium, like the everyone thinking of the people they wished were there, yeah, who had gone to so many All-Irelands and never got what they were feeling at that minute.
2: Yeah, it's true. And when you think that it was the first time in 75 years, there were very few people left who could carry that memory now. And you know that the children that were there, the grandparents that were there, that's going to be a generational story to come back through the generations and the legacy that it's left. And as a Dubliner, like probably 30 other counties were up for Mayo on the day, and because I thought just it would be lovely to see them. Now, I'm not saying I would have said that if it had been Dublin paying against them, but at the same time, we were definitely supporting Mayo on the day, and then to see the during it when at the whistle blow and when they got through, oh my God, your heart would melt. And again, like you said, Alan, I don't think I understood the impact, because like when Dublin wins, you're like, oh, that's great, and you're happy for a day and it's a night out in the pub and that's it. But this was different.
1: It was amazing. And just one other point on it that really did strike me. I mean, I'm more of a soccer fan than a GAA fan. And one of the things that, you know, we have the sense that the Irish soccer team is the one thing that, in a sense, unites the nation at a particular level. And I'd always thought in terms of GAA, because it's more county by county, the people are interested at a national level, but that sort of flow of emotion. But actually, for once, and even you said the 30 count, the other 30, but I'm thinking half a Kerry, maybe even 30. You're from Kerry, aren't you?
2: Yes.
1: So, you know, there was certainly a lot of
3: How did you miss that?
1: Well, she just...
0: Is a tattoo on my forehead, not sure.
3: Anyway, sorry, go on.
1: No, but it had a unifying effect on the nation, even though it was just one county that worked. And I think, again, that sort of excitement and enthusiasm around it was...
3: Well, I was only thinking of that when Katie was talking about the jerseys, because we know at least one of those jerseys was worn by a Longford man. I know that my mother's sister is married to a Mayo man, and all of his kids, virulent Dublin supporters and heavily involved in GAA in Dublin, all of them, I'd say, were probably wearing Mayo jerseys. And as for people in, whether you know, there was anyone left in Mayo, my wife, who's the daughter of a Mayo woman, was down in Achill over the weekend and had a half a thought about going into one of the pubs near where she was staying, and just said there was jammers. There were pubs referring people to other pubs, where the remotest of pubs where there may have been some elbow room, but not really.
0: And even, as I said, huge numbers of people over from the States, from New York, Boston, and elsewhere. And I happen to know a bunch of young lads who were over for another program, and just a couple of them with Mayo connections. But all of those were wearing Mayo jerseys for the day. So it had just become, this push was on and it had to be delivered, basically.
3: It's still going on in Mayo. The celebrations have not abated at this stage.
0: So that was the start of the week, and then things turned very dramatically in terms of the tone of the country with that very, very tragic news about Glenn Hansard.
1: Yeah, and an awful shock as well. I think a lot of us sort of talked about this, that it flashed up on our phones, and to see the news, and it was terrible. There's no remarkable individual, and I think it's a bit like, in some sense, Mayo kind of captured the mood of the nation, and maybe it was the underdog, the bit or whatever it was. But Glenn Hansard sort of seemed to, in a sense, capture something of the values of the nation. I think people love the fact, we pride ourselves on the singers and songwriters. But he was so much more than that, the activism, his concern about social justice.
3: You would have probably known him from that, did you, Louise?
2: I didn't actually meet him, but I was very much in the circles around him. He would have done a lot of work, obviously, for Dublin Simon, but he did an awful lot around Focus Ireland as well. He would have come to the coffee shop, he would have sat with customers who were availing of the services of Focus Ireland. He would have sang with them. He did great work around High Hopes Choir. And everybody who I know who met him just said he was just a remarkable individual. It was never about his ego. He was just sitting there. But what struck me, and I don't know if anybody else felt this, but when I saw the video of him in the pub in the Wren's Nest and just a normal sing-along that we've all sat in at some stage, and especially this week of the Mayo, I'm sure there were loads of sing-songs, and just the normality of it, and then looking and thinking a couple of hours later he was going to come to such a horrific end. I think that change in that something so normal, it made me think of my mortality and we never know the day. And I know we all say that, but to see concrete proof, most of us don't have that recollection or this record of us just doing something ordinary in life and then a couple of hours not being there. And I think that really struck me, the whole more sense of mortality of him. Yeah, having those last hours recorded.
3: And when you reflect, you know, on his life, people always speak about people who have it tough at the beginning and the one good adult and the difference that that can make. Yeah. Like leaving school at 13 and being sent to the priest who, you know, kind of said, strum a guitar with this fella, do something, try and, you know, give him an outlet.
2: And also giving him, what I loved about that story was it was not all of us are designed for the same path, and it was a strengths-based approach. Glenn himself said his teacher told him enough times, you've a great memory for music, you're encyclopedic knowledge, that's where your strength is, go and do it. And I think sometimes we do try to, I suppose I'm very conscious of this because this day 3 weeks the Leaving Cert results will be out, and we're pigeonholing young people into this box and saying this is the only pathway. And he very clearly showed, no, play to your strengths, do what you're good at and enjoy your life and be fair to people. And that's what he stood for, I think.
0: And you'd almost forget that he was actually an Oscar winner. Like, it's a very rare thing.
2: Yeah.
0: His
2: speech was probably the most humble speech of anybody who'd ever taken an Oscar.
0: And it was, fantastic.
1: No, he seemed a bit Brenda Fricker like in that, and that she seemed to really play down that she was actually an Oscar winner. But again, I suppose it's just the humility or whatever like that, which is. But actually, just back to the Mayo thing, it just reminds you, you got to appreciate and enjoy the good moments when they come along.
0: That's for sure.
1: You know, just again. Mm.
0: That is for sure. The latest homeless figures, Louise, you will have been across these, of course. Last month, 17,482 people living in emergency accommodation, up 35 compared to May. And again, you always have to remember this. That figure includes 5,620 children. So when you look at these figures, what stands out to
2: well,
0: you, Louise?
2: Well, you see, the 35 sounds quite modest, but then we have to look at it. Overall, there was an increase of 93 people. And it's masked because there was a drop of 58 single adults, and there was an increase of 93 people in family homelessness. So family homelessness is what's driving the homelessness. And we saw an increase of 37 children. So while 35 sounds modest, there was actually an increase of 37 children. And we also see in lone parent families, so family homelessness, there is currently 2,706 families homeless. Families homeless. That increased this month by 22, but 25 of those that was lone parent families, and a drop of 3 by two parent families. There's a real thing of child homelessness and family homelessness is what's driving the crisis. And I suppose this is exceptionally worrying because this week there was an announcement that the Child and Family Homeless Action Plan, that has been long waited and badly needed, has been delayed again because of financial worries and concerns around budget. They're looking to get 15 to 20 million to implement that plan, and it's being put back again now till the autumn. You know, I just can't help but think of those children who badly need those support. And it's not just around the reducing numbers, which obviously is what we all want. It is that there is no supports in place for those children who are in emergency accommodation. We have probably 200, maybe 250 children getting access to a child support worker. We need all children. If we can't provide a child with a house, that's really disgraceful. But we should be able to give them an hour's counselling through a child support worker once a week.
3: Just before I ask Alan, it says the latest report shows in quarter one of this year, 720 adults exited emergency accommodation by way of a tenancy being created, and then a further 825 were prevented from entering emergency accommodation. But that figure of 720 adults exiting emergency accommodation, is that single? Do we know if that's single adults? Do we know if there's accompanying children?
2: Single adults.
3: Okay.
2: Yeah.
3: And do they, I mean, the figure on children, is that just not kept as rigorously, or do we know?
2: No, there are figures on family homelessness and how many get put out, but we know there's an issue with family. When families enter emergency accommodation, they're generally staying there longer than single adults are, and it's harder to move them on, and especially if they're large families. So we know that larger families are staying 2 years plus.

0: bus and emergency accommodation. And what we don't have, we have certain, this time of the year always makes me think as well, you know, the rules around in emergency accommodation are very strict. So you could have a 15-year-old or 16-year-old, they're not allowed to stay in that hotel room on their own. And what that means is if you're in a single parent household, the mother's working, that 15-year-old can't stay in the room. They have to wander the streets all summer for the last 3 months. And they're the type of things the Child and Family Homeless Action Plan need to address.
1: Alan, I remember when it was, I think we were in the run-up to local and European elections, and there was a lot of concern around the next numbers that were coming out. And the fear at that point was that they would tip over the 10,000 people in emergency accommodation mark. Here we are now, nearly 17,500. And you just wonder, is there any political potency at all in these figures anymore? Are they just... Is there any fear in terms of like how big this is, how huge this number now is?
2: You know, I'm not entirely sure, but I do think this is an area where the numbers actually are never going to have potency. You have to tell the individual stories. Mm. And it's funny enough, in my research career in the SRI, you'll understand, I mean, we're very numbers driven. But increasingly over time, we were always told, like, if we were launching something, don't just do the numbers, tell a story. And I mean, Louise has touched on some of these issues. That, you know, the precise numbers is very, very hard to get your head around. But the notion of a kid, you know, wandering the streets during the day, and also the notion that we've got this cohort of kids who are so disadvantaged early in life that it is likely that that disadvantage is going to accumulate and follow with them for the rest of their lives. And it is just that tragedy. And, like, in fairness to every politician I have ever met, none of them are so cold as to think, oh, you know, I'm not going to try and solve that problem, it doesn't matter. I think most, you know, human beings would look at this situation and say this is just simply, you know, intolerable. If there were easy solutions, I think they would be, you know, implemented. I mean, for me, the other number that came out during the week, of course, was the housing completions number. And if you go sort of back, like, what's the fundamental problem we're dealing with here? It is the supply. And there were disappointing numbers there, in the sense that, you know, there seemed to be an upward trajectory in the first quarter of the year. But if you compare the second quarter of this year to last year, the completions are actually down. So we're not really, we're moving in the direction of the sort of the 40 and 50,000, but it doesn't look like we're going to meet them anytime soon. And so this problem is just going to continue.
3: All right. We will no doubt come back to the homelessness figures and indeed building on future programmes. But just to go back to what we were talking about at the start of the programme, the national anthem, Louise, and the number of people who know it, and there was a proposal there for it to be made compulsory in schools. What do you think of that?
0: I didn't know there was a proposal to make compulsory in school. I thought we already had that proposal, because I know in my school we were told how to sing it and we were made to sing it, and I'm grateful for singing it. I think it's 100 years old. There's an emotional connection most Irish people have, and I know that when we hear it playing, you know, you can feel yourself. And I think comparing it to, say, Ireland's Call, which is a much more neutral, I haven't got that emotional connection. However, I do realise the militaristic language in it. You know, soldiers are we, faith and bombs blasting and let's stand behind the guns and all of that. It isn't appropriate in this day and age, and it is possibly not appropriate if we're trying to have a more unified Ireland and, a more tolerant approach. I think we need to look at it, but I can't help feeling some emotional pull when I hear it.
3: Yeah, some people get so emotional at them that they can't even finish singing it. They just burst into cheering before it's even completed.
2: I've noticed that, I have to say. No, can I say, the one thing I always find strange about the Irish National Anthem is the proportion of people who sing it and probably don't know what they're actually singing. Mm. I don't know if we're the only country in the world that would be the case. I mean, I actually, in advance of this, I was looking at, and my Irish is absolutely terrible in spite of the fact, like everybody else, I did the 13, did honours leaving cert, so on and so forth, but all these years later. But I'd love to actually to know, and if you say stop, this is one of your colleagues could do a vox pop on this, to actually stop people in the street and ask them, do you know the words? And do you know, like, can you go out and say what they actually mean?
3: Shoving Connie around the green, as people used to sing phonetically.
2: It could well be. I remember sort of curiously, one of the people that I knew who could sing it in English was my father. But strangely enough, he had actually gone to an all-Irish school. So his Irish was good enough that he actually did know what it was, but he knew the English version, which of course was the original version, I think.
1: Yeah, a lot of people don't realise that Iran the Vienna is actually a translation.
2: Yeah, so would it be a horribly radical thing to

0: suggest that we move to the English version so people actually know what they're singing?
1: Sing both versions.
0: Is that, good luck, is that heresy?
2: Good luck with that one now, Alan.
0: I didn't make the proposal. I asked should that be.
3: You know, that's the second most controversial thing that was said today after mushrooms in curry.
2: Yes.
0: Yeah, well, think about that for the rest of the day as to which wins.
2: Alan Barrett, economist with the ESRI, and Louise Bayliss, Head of Social Justice and Policy at St Vincent de Paul. Many thanks for that.
3: We're back with the weather.
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2: Now let's go over to Met Éireann for our latest forecast with Andrew Dorn Sherlock.
13: Thanks, Katie. Well, while it will be a largely dry start to the long weekend, it will turn more unsettled for Sunday and Monday with rain and drizzle developing. But for this evening, a mix of cloud and sunny spells with scattered showers, most frequent in the north, but they'll become isolated through the evening. So tonight will be mostly dry with clear spells and just isolated showers. Lows of 6 to 11 degrees in light southwesterly breezes. Then tomorrow, it will be dry for most with isolated showers and sunny spells, which will turn hazier through the afternoon and evening. Highs of 16 to 22 degrees, coolest in the northwest, in a light to moderate westerly breeze. On Sunday, cloud with outbreaks of rain and drizzle in the southwest will gradually extend other areas through the day, and will have highs of 16 to 20 degrees. And then Monday looks like it will be mostly cloudy with further outbreaks of rain. There's a fair amount of uncertainty then for midweek, but it looks generally unsettled with further rain or showers, some of which could be heavy. And that's the forecast. Thank you and have a great evening.
3: Thanks a million, Andrew, and have a good weekend yourself, because that's our lot for today. Thanks very much for listening. You can catch up on anything you missed on this evening's show on the RTE Radio app. Today's programme was produced by our series producer, Ronan Coveney. Research was by Andrew Fleming. The broadcast coordinator was Senan Cullinan. Paul Murnoch was on sound. From all of us here, have a happy and a very safe weekend. Up next is Jackie Hurley with Inside Sport from Cork.
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15: Thanks, Colm. Coming up on the show today, 2 days out from the ladies' football final, we will preview the game with Rena Buckley and Valerie Mulcahy. Jimmy Barry Murphy is live in studio as well, plus Alan Bennett on tonight's League of Ireland fixtures. And where to next for FIFA? But first, we pause for the news and the Angelus.
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1: RT News on Radio 1 with Harry Manning. Good evening. At Letterkenny Circuit Criminal Court, a roadworks company has been fined €1.2 million over health and safety breaches linked to a collision in County Donegal in which three people died 6 years ago. Geraldine Mullen, the only survivor of the crash, said the fine was a step towards accountability. Our Northwest correspondent Shane O'Curraheen.
2: On the 20th of August 2020, roadworks at Quigley's Point in County Donegal had stopped due to poor weather, and a company subcontracted to manage traffic was stood down. That night, the Mullen family were returning to Moville when their car slipped onto an unfinished hard shoulder that was lower than the newly surfaced road. As John Mullen tried to regain control, the car skidded across the road, over an embankment and to Lough Foyle. The bodies of 49-year-old John, 14-year-old Tomás and 6-year-old Amelia Mullen were recovered from Lough Foyle. Geraldine Mullen sustained serious injuries. Judge Roderick Maguire imposed a fine of €1.2 million on White Mountain Quarries Limited, who pled guilty to failing to safely manage and conduct traffic through the roadworks. Judge Maguire said it was a failure of process and personnel and a most tragic case.
1: The US President Donald Trump has said the United States has an understanding with Israel in relation to the disarmament of Hamas in Gaza. He said a framework board of peace proposal in which the militant group has agreed to hand over its weapons is a big deal for the Middle East. A Hamas official said the deal must be approved by Israel if it is to be implemented. The group also said that handing over its heavy weapons would be conditional on Israel ending its attacks and withdrawing from Gaza. However, a senior Israeli official said there would be no withdrawal of troops from current positions in the Palestinian territory without the genuine disarmament of Hamas. Spain is under pressure to tighten its border controls after around 60,000 migrants illegally entered into Ceuta within the last day in what appeared to be a coordinated action. Authorities from Spain and Morocco are working to reinforce the border of the Spanish territory in North Africa. Fergal O'Brien reports.
3: Tens of thousands of migrants crossed the land border into Ceuta yesterday, scaling fences. Many others swam around a breakwater barrier. 57 people drowned in the process. The Spanish government has deployed military personnel to help police restore order and reinforce the territory's border. An estimated 37,000 migrants returned to Morocco voluntarily today. Spanish authorities have linked the border surge to a recent Supreme Court decision that migrants arriving by sea could not be summarily deported. On a visit to the territory today, the Spanish Prime Minister Pedro Sanchez condemned what he said was a violation of Spain's territorial integrity, and he said migrant smugglers had misinterpreted the court ruling. France is to increase checks on its border with Spain, while Italy threatened to suspend Spain from the EU's internal open border scheme.
1: The Court of Appeal has ruled that a 3-year sentence imposed on convicted Garda killer Aaron Brady for perverting the course of justice was too lenient. Brady is serving a life sentence for the capital murder of Detective Garda Adrian Donoghue during a robbery at Lordship Credit Union in Balergan in County Louth on the 25th of January 2013. He is also serving a 14-year sentence for the robbery. Our legal affairs correspondent Orla O'Donnell.
4: Aaron Brady pleaded guilty to perverting the course of justice during his trial. He admitted recording footage of a Garda interview with Ronan Flynn, a witness who told Gardaí he had heard Brady admit shooting Detective Garda Adrian Donoghue 3 times. The video was later posted on social media accusing Mr. Flynn of being a rat. Mr. Flynn didn't give evidence at Brady's trial. A second count of conspiring with another man to persuade another witness not to give evidence was taken into account. Ms. Justice Isabel Kennedy said the sentencing judge put too much emphasis on the fact that no violence or threats of violence were used and did not give enough weight to the principle of deterring others. She said this was an offence that required careful thought and planning. The fact that video began circulating on social media was insidious and menacing, she said. She said Brady showed contempt for the trial process and there was an intrinsic seriousness in attempts to undermine the administration of justice.

0: The court increased the sentence from 3 to 5 years to begin after the robbery sentence. Both will run alongside the 40-year sentence for capital murder. Orla O'Donnell, RTÉ News, the Court of Appeal.
1: The Simon Communities of Ireland has called on the government to ensure that funding in Budget 2027 is ring-fenced to prevent what it called the trauma of homelessness. The latest figures published by the Department of Housing indicate there were 17,482 people in emergency accommodation in June, an increase of 35 on the previous month. The number of children availing of emergency accommodation rose by 37 to 5,620 last month. A public wake is to be held on Monday for the Irish singer-songwriter Glenn Hansard, who died earlier this week following a road traffic collision in Dublin. The remains of the 56-year-old will lie in repose at the Baroque Chapel at the Royal Hospital Kilmainham between 11am and 4pm. Mr. Hansard's funeral would take place at St. Patrick's Cathedral at 1:30 on Tuesday afternoon.
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1: Tonight will be generally dry with clear spells and isolated showers. Lowest temperatures 7 to 11 degrees and a light southwest breeze. And that's all from the newsroom for now.
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5: With your traffic and travel update, I'm Louise Herity. Starting in Westmead, there's a collision on the N4 westbound after junction 14 Colucan. It's blocking the left lane and traffic is very heavy. In Cork, eastbound traffic is very slow on the N25 approaching Castle Martyr, and it's heavy also on the N22 westbound at junction 3 Ballincollig West. Finally, in travel news, in Dublin, Red Line Lewis services will only run between the Point and Red Cow tomorrow Sunday and Bank Holiday Monday due to engineering works. A replacement bus will serve the rest of the line every 15 minutes. That's your latest traffic update.
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6: Welcome to Inside Sport. I'm Jackie Hurley. The countdown is on to Sunday's All-Ireland Ladies Football Final. We'll preview the decider with two of the game's greatest ever players, Rena Buckley and Valerie Mulcahy. Jimmy Barry Murphy on a great season for St. Finbarr's and what the future holds for Cork football and hurling. Plus, Alan Bennett on tonight's League of Ireland fixtures and what next for FIFA. We want to hear from you. You can WhatsApp us on 087 32 32 32. You can text us on 51551 or you can email us at insidesport@rte.ie. Yes, welcome along. Happy Friday from Cork. And we're going to start off with a bulletin of the day from Michael Corcoran. Another beautiful Cork voice you're going to hear here. And Corky, further developments on this ever-changing FIFA story.
7: Jackie, you've settled in quite well, obviously. Yes, there are some developments from earlier in the day. Carlos Cordeiro resigned as the senior advisor to Gianni Infantino. It came after FIFA's controversial plan was dealt what appears to be a fatal blow, because the Asian Football Confederation have joined UEFA and CONCACAF in rejecting it. Cordeiro has been in the role for 5 years following a career in investment banking. I know you're going to have more on this later on. There is a suggestion that Infantino's future as the FIFA president now appears uncertain too. So developing, yes, from yesterday to today, and I'm sure there's a lot more to run on this one, Jackie.
6: Yeah, seems like it. We touched on Newcastle as well yesterday, but an update coming from them today on the managerial situation.
7: Yeah, it's one or two people said to me, actually, I thought he was gone, but he's not. Eddie Howe officially stepping down as head coach of Newcastle just in the last hour or so. He's left after nearly 5 years in charge following a disappointing season. The side finished 12th in the Premier League last year. Newcastle say that the process to recruit a new head coach is at an advanced stage. Now, the squad are leaving for to go to Spain for a training camp, and it's my understanding that they will meet the new manager there. I think it's already kind of more or less decided who the new manager is going to be, but Eddie Howe is out together with the rest of his management team from the job at Newcastle.
6: Some mixed news for Chelsea today too.
7: Yeah, they got some good news in the sense that their winger Mykhailo Mudryk is available to return to playing immediately, because the Court of Arbitration for Sport has partially upheld his appeal against a 4-year ban for doping.

He hasn't played a competitive game since November 2024. He was provisionally suspended by the Football Association the following month after returning an adverse finding for a banned substance. He was subsequently given the maximum 4-year ban by the FA, but appealed against that decision.

0: between 2009 and 2022, but they've had a 6-point deduction which was suspended until June 2027, set aside on appeal. Jackie, all of those breaches relate to the period when Roman Abramovich was the owner of the club. So that's welcome news in the sense of a player coming back, and a suspension set aside as well too, I reckon, is even better news from their point of view.
1: Yeah, absolutely. You're going to finish off here with not a great day for the Irish competitors at the AIG Open.
0: No, I watched a fair bit of it, to be fair. 74 for Leona Maguire leaves her on 5 over par at the AIG Open at Lytham St. Anne's. She had a double bogey, one hole in the back 9, followed by a bogey in the next, so she dropped 3 shots. She was in good position. She's likely to miss the cut. I say likely because the current projected cut is 4 over par. Now that might slip out to 5. If it did, she'd get in. Lauren Walsh won't make it. She finished 8 over after 75, and Anna Foster's on the course at the moment, steady as she goes from her point of view. She is 5 over, but she's only played 7 holes, so if she can pick up a shot maybe in the back 9 and not drop anything, she has a chance of playing golf over the course of the weekend. The lead, by the way, there is at 6 under. And just news to hand that Ireland's newest professional, Beth Coulter, has won the Irish Challenge event in Malahide within days of turning professional. She shot a third and final round 70 to reach a playoff with one of the Korean players, but she made birdie in the first sudden death hole and has won the event there. So that's a brilliant start for her.
1: Yeah, magnificent start to her professional career. All right, Michael, thank you very much. Enjoy your Friday, and we're certainly going to enjoy ours because we are among Cork ladies football and camogie royalty in that Rena Buckley and Valerie Mulcahy are with me here in studio ahead of the ladies football final at the weekend. We've got Galway against Kerry in the final. Are these the two best teams in the country this year, Rena?
2: Yeah, there certainly can be an argument made for that, yeah, for sure. You know, they both had comprehensive wins in their semi-finals. Galway in particular, I suppose, have been going very strong on their side of the draw. So yeah, you could certainly argue that they are the best two teams in the country that'll be taken to the field on Sunday.
1: In a way, the semi-finals were a bit disappointing. Look, Val, I know you were obviously involved in Cork, who didn't manage to get to that stage, but when you're looking at it and two quite big beatings in a semi-final, it just, I guess it shows the disparity with the teams involved here and just how dominant Galway and Kerry have been.
3: Yeah, well, come the latter part of this year, they ended up showing that, all right. And yeah, from a Cork perspective, like, you know, having gotten beaten in a quarterfinal against Dublin and played really well, I think, you know, we just we could have been there in a semi and given Kerry a rattle, but, and who knows. But there are probably the best two teams, and it's actually going to be a really exciting battle. I'm really looking forward to it because it's very hard to call. Like, they're both really coming to form at the right times, and yeah, those semi-finals, both teams, like, you'd wonder were they actually given really given a test, you know. They, like, Kerry were they do what they usually do, they go for goals early on, and they really did that. And they, like, they've got, like, some exceptional players who are big day players, like, whereas I think with the Galway team they can be quite, there's a real balance throughout that team. And actually, from listening to some of the media reports there lately, with the captain and even it was Olivia Dively as well, they were both referring to they want the performance. They've had the hurt, but it's about performance, and the psychology sounds good with Galway, and there's kind of a calmness about them, I think, like, because, you know, they haven't actually managed to be calm in that last 10 minutes and perform. They've had a lot of losses there, you know, when you look back at last year and the year before.
1: Well, that's the problem with them though, Val, that they have got to this stage before, and even though Kilcare and Clonburn have managed to get over the line and there's a lot of those players involved in a club all Ireland, they haven't done it in a county jersey. So what's holding them back?
3: Yeah, like, so if you, that's there's a positive that a lot of them have played in Crow Park now, you know, with that club experience. You'd wonder, I guess, do they have that cohesion? And for me, the question is, have they got those learnings from maybe not, you know, even in the league final against us, Cork, they weren't able to close out the game. And, you know, if they can have that learning piece on, you know, completing the performance of a whole 60 minutes, I think they've a really good shot. But it's a hard one to call.
1: What's your sense of Galway, Rena?
2: Yeah, I suppose, look, Galway, like, there's no doubt about it, but there's excellent talent in Galway. Kilcare and Conburn.

0: As we all know, they've won five in a row in terms of club championships. So, I mean, they've been, I think they played five different finalists in the five matches. Like, so they've just been all conquering. So that's one standalone club, obviously. But, I mean, all through our career when we were playing, Galway were always competitive. I haven't played in 10 years, but they're always competitive. Like, the standard of football within Galway is excellent. But their last All-Ireland win was in 2004. They've featured in three finals since. And on occasions, like, they've often beaten the best team in the championship. But they just haven't managed to seal the deal.
1: Yeah. And now, to be fair, I mean, there's probably a different narrative around Kerry, given that they've been there a couple of times. They've lost a few All-Irelands. But you would argue that maybe they've taken their opportunity at some points. I think maybe the narrative shifts around them if they were to win this weekend because of what they've lost in 22, 23. They obviously win in 24. Not getting there last year. Like, you saw it with your own team. All it takes is a couple of wins in Croke Park and everybody changes their narrative about you.
0: Yeah, 100%. I couldn't agree with you more. So, like, if Kerry win on Sunday, you know they'll be fairly content with their loss. But if they lose on Sunday, you know, they'll be looking
1: it's
0: at a kind of a four losses in 5 years, you know, and that, you know, the history books won't look kindly on them. So, look, we all know it's a match. At the end of the day, it can go either way. But I do think that probably over the past 20 years since their last All-Ireland win, Galway have been more underachieving. I suppose Kerry had that big drought, which they finished 2 years ago, and I suppose they're just hungry for more, I suppose.
2: And actually, Kerry are going into the final now without Anna Galvin, who is
1: fairly
2: confident. She's definitely out. Like, so, I mean, they have been lording it on midfield and with their kick-out strategy of getting the ball out long at all costs. And as Mr. McGonigal in Armagh said, it was like piggery. It's a scrum out there in the centre. So, you know, she's going to be a big loss there. But they have people like Emma Costello, who's Emma Sherwood in our day, when she, you know, before she took her married name. But, like, there's some amazing players out there. It's going to be a really exciting game. It's really, yeah, who does, like, manage to keep working. And if we look at the last All-Irelands, it really comes back to work rate, yeah, you know, and that just never giving up. And, you know, even when things go right and things go wrong, it's like work, work, work. And, like, it's, I'm really excited for the game because I do genuinely think it's going to be a great game.
1: If
2: I think
1: that is work, work, work then, right, where do you think the heavier hand lies in terms of what team can get through that kind of volume in Croke Park, which plays very differently than every other pitch in Ireland?
2: Oh, it does play very differently. You nearly end up kicking the ball because the pitch is so big, the benches are so big. You might go for one strategy of hand passing. I felt like we nearly did that sometimes. I was getting more involved than usual up in the card forwards, but
1: you were making use of it anyway, fair play to you.
2: But it is a different, like, feast altogether, in a different cauldron in there. I think if they can just tap, I don't know to answer the question who is going to actually be able to do that more, but I think it's about tapping into the fight and to also the hurts that both groups have experienced, like, and then just really not giving up. And I think that was something that, you know, I'm looking at Rena there because she's distracted me with, like, we brought her in to remind her of that with the Cork team. She came in and spoke this year because that's what it takes, is just, like, constantly going no matter what way the match goes. So I was impressed, right, with Galway, the way they were speaking. They have that kind of, I think they've done a lot of work on psychology maybe, and as I said, it's about if they can overcome and learn from those past few years and the defeats on the big day. But, you know, Kerry are going to learn from their male counterparts as well, like, so, you know, they'll probably draw on that and bring that in, and it's going to be an intriguing match.
1: Mm. So when you went into the Cork group to speak to them this year, I'm sure it brings back all the memories of, I was actually looking at some of the pictures of ye obviously all together last weekend celebrating 2006, 20 years ago since that one, 21 years ago since your first one. The years must fly by, but, like, moments even like this, Rena, when you are going in, you're chatting to the group, it must bring it all back. So give me a sense of where is your head at 20 years after when you're reliving those memories for the very first time.
0: Yeah, so Val invited me into the Cork football setup this year, and I will say, it was such an honour to be around the team. Because no, I'm like everybody else. I'm just going and watching the games. I'm bringing my kids to watch the games.

0: I'm explaining
1: you're a bit different now, walking around with your 18 All-Ireland medals in your pocket.
2: That's where Rita is exceptional. She doesn't, you know, even consider that.
0: It is an honour to be around groups like that, you know, and there's such a feel-good around, like, all teams, but in particular into county teams, because they're all just so mad to be there, and there is such a positive vibe attached. So, I suppose when I think back to them days, I think of all the fun that we had. That's probably the main thing. Yeah. Just the feel good and the crack. And it was like it's a carefree period of your life in your 20s, you know. So,
2: Jesus, I was stressed out by the football, to be honest. I don't know about you. But, like, you know, it does come at a cost, the performance and this weekend and what it takes out of you to mentally be there and to have everything prepared, like, and then to hopefully be able to showcase what you have done as a person and as a team and as a management for those players. But go back to the GPA Legends lunch, going to that, and just that reconnection piece, and like trying to prioritize making a day, because there's busy lives and there's so many kids now that people have and everything else going on in life as we are adults adults. I feel like I'm not there yet, but like that reconnection and the reminiscing and just kind of the memories and just the bit of fun and the divilment that we had and how that we bring it out in each other. So days like that were really, really nice. And then connecting with, you know, the older teams, like even I was speaking to Kerry, so Mary Jo Curran and her group, and the Waterford people with Katrina Casey winning that award, the Hall of Fame award, and meeting Michael Ryan at it, who would have been up against us. And that respect that you have for each other, and that community that you kind of nearly forget about if you're away from the game for a while. So I think those connections are fabulous, and they just bring a smile to your face. And then obviously it's a bit easier for us when we had won a lot, but like there was still just that.
1: You're going to need to have a few more outings now over the next couple of years. That'll what people will laugh at. Come here, one other thing that happens around All-Ireland Final this weekend that I wanted to ask you about is obviously tomorrow morning there's an AFLW match taking place at 7:15 in the morning, which I don't know if ladies football community will watch it or not, but I just wonder what your feeling is around it, Rina, this weekend, that it's almost going up against the All-Ireland Final weekend. Is it in one way, it's a sense of all the players we've lost. Look at the 40-odd of them that are going to be out there this weekend lining out in Australia rather than here. But on the other sense, look at our athletes and what they're doing. Where's your mind at on it?
0: Yeah, it's an interesting one, and it's something that ladies football has been, I suppose, dealing with in the last number of years. And look, there's some, you know, personally, there's some really positive stories out of it. People have got the opportunity to go play professional sport in Australia, and that's a fantastic opportunity. But I suppose this particular head-to-head Ireland against Australia, it is a bit of a funny one, to be perfectly honest. To get to set the record straight, it's not the first ever Ireland v Australia match. There was one in 2006, which was
1: wild.
2: Were you on that?
0: Yeah. I was on that one. It was the craziest setup I've been involved in. No bad reflection on Jarlett Burns, but I just remember the trial matches were definitely the hardest session of matches I've ever participated in, because we weren't fully sure of the rules. So we used to play a half that it was like Gaelic football, a half that was Aussie rules, which no one really, it was like, you know, when you're a child playing in the garden, playing rugby, it was like that. But anyway, we had a series of matches. We had a game in Cavan and a game in Dublin. And I thought at the time that there might be a follow-up trip to Australia the following year. And when you're like 19 or 20 and having to bob, you would give your right arm to get on the team. But there was no follow-up trip. So Cavan and Dublin was as far as we got. But the one this weekend, I think it's being run solely by the AFLW, and I suppose it's the timing of it that's kind of disappointing, really. So bear in mind that the LGFA have a rule that the weekend of the All-Ireland Ladies Football Final, that there's no fixtures take place.
2: No training
0: either.
2: No training even on Friday night.
0: I think it's Saturday and Sunday, Friday as well. And like, they are strict on it in that you're not insured if you take to the field. So they take it very seriously. And I'm sure it does have a very positive effect in terms of bringing numbers to Tuckrow Park. But I suppose it's really disappointing then when you turn on TG Cahir and you see that there's an Ireland versus Australia women's match on. And it just feels a bit... a bit off for me, really, to be honest.
2: So it's, and I think, like, going back to the point of affecting the standard of the game, maybe, and there are amazing athletes out there, and it's, you know, like, you wouldn't begrudge any player going and that, but, like, if you look at the men's, I saw an article during the week where the JA are considering putting maybe a limit on players going, which will be very interesting, you know, because they're maybe aware of the threat to their game.
1: But, like, look at Kobe McDonald going down and the big furore about him. I mean, like, it is going to affect the men's game as well. But, like, it's hard to begrudge a player the same, though, Val. I'm sure, like, if it had been around in your day, I'd love to have seen the two of you going out there, do you know?
2: Well, I didn't make the Aussie that team that you spoke about, so I'm not sure. I think it, Rena kind of hit the nail on the head with, it's really that the timing of this hasn't been great. And, you know, looking even at the feed of on the social media this week, like, it was nearly more present in the AFLW. There was a lot more stuff coming through than the LGFA stuff. So it has taken away from it. It has distracted from the weekend. And, like, this is essentially the biggest Candler weekend of ladies football. It's the biggest opportunity to showcase our games. And I think, it's having an effect. The game is having an effect, and then that particular exhibition match is also, it just doesn't sit well that it's not the same.
0: Okay. Okay. It's definitely having a big effect on ladies football. Like, I suppose, like, I finished playing in 2016, and you'd be looking back saying, what's the standard like now versus 2016? And I don't want to sound old and say, oh, back in my day, I don't like that kind of talk at all.
2: No, because it'll make us feel old.
0: And I do think since then, like, you know, standards of strength and conditioning obviously have improved, you know, as per, you know, as teams are funded that little bit better. But the reality is, like, is it something like 41 of our probably top 60 players are not playing the game. And that affects all levels of the game, be it, like, at club level, and at intercounty, at junior, senior and intermediate as well. And I do think it's had probably a negative effect on the standard of the game. And as well as that, like, you know, it's like, for me, at the start of the year, you're like, who'll win the All-Ireland this year? And your first question is, who's around and who's gone? It's difficult to look at the continuity of teams, and it's just changed the face of ladies Gaelic football. There's no doubt about that. But, like, personally, it's very hard to blame any player. It's a brilliant opportunity for individuals.
1: Yeah, more power to them. Right, we need to finish up. Before we do, are we going to get a cracking ladies football final this weekend, Val?
2: I hope so. I think Kerry will go for it early, go try and get goals, try and get a lead. I think Galway are a very balanced team. I think they've got some exceptional players as well, but a very balanced team. And I think, you haven't even asked me who I'm going for.
1: You can give it to me.
2: I think Kerry might tip it based on their experience of winning there and how they've been going this year.
1: Okay. Rena?
0: Yeah, I kind of agree with most of the things you said there, to be honest. I think what's key for Galway is that they get the right person marking Sheafra O'Shea.
1: Yeah, she's been brilliant.
0: Like, I was even saying to Val, would you put Nicola Waugh back there, you know, mind the house? Because if you shut down Sheafra, I do think Galway will get the upper hand. It's shutting down Sheafra will be a problem for Galway. Probably, I think Galway are a little bit more balanced. Like, they can run, they can move in Croke Park, but, like, will they get the scores? Like, that's the big question. And if Kerry attacked the game like they attacked the semi-final, I mean, Dublin didn't know where they were at after 10 minutes. It was phenomenal to watch them, the way they tore into the game. And so for Galway to win, they need to start well and match Kerry's intensity
2: and physicality.
0: And they need to mind Sheafra O'Shea. And if they do that, they're in with a great show.
2: I think always when there's like one player really being man marked or player marked, whatever you want to call it, it gives an opportunity for other players to come out. I think Kerry have good shooters in the forward line and good kickers.
1: Well, let's hope we get a cracking game. Thanks so much for coming in to studio. 28 All-Ireland medals between them. Lovely to get your thoughts, and great to see both of you. Rena Buckley, Valerie Mulcahy. We're going to take a quick break. After that, Jimmy Barry Murphy is going to be live here in studio.
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1: Welcome back to Inside Sport. As two legends depart, one more walks into studio. Jimmy Barry Murphy, how are you?
6: Very good, thanks, Jackie. Yeah.
1: Good, delighted to see you. Yeah. And
6: thanks for asking me.
1: I guess even just like having something like a Mayo story to celebrate, it just feels like there's a positivity in the air around football in particular that maybe hasn't been there for a while. So are you romantic about Mayo or how do you feel about their victory?
6: I was, yeah. I thought it was absolutely fantastic. Couldn't believe what it meant to people. I think you tend to forget that when you see a county who have been starved of success. And I said it to somebody this morning, wouldn't it be great to see every county having their day like that? It's just, we're big counties and where we come from, we've been pretty used to the times. And then you see what it means to people. And, you know, they got a hard time over a long number of years from a lot of people and the butt of a lot of jokes. But as Andy Moran said, there's no one laughing, no.
1: Yeah.
6: You know, well, it's a fantastic achievement for him. Incredible achievement. And deserves some credit for bringing that team to, after the defeat against Roscommon. I think that was a major turnaround in their season and full marks to them for what they've achieved.
1: I love how much they've taken to the new rules. And obviously, look, you've been involved with the bars as well. You've seen it yourself. How much have the new rules completely changed the game?
6: It's incredible. It's been, I mean, everybody's saying even this year that the football, you're doing it yourself, you've covered all the games. Football absolutely surpassed the hurling season by a mile, I think, which when would we think we'd have been saying that a couple of years ago? I mean, I go to all the Cork football games, obviously, for the last, as long as I'm playing or finished. But I mean, football had become hard work, hard watching. People just switched off from it. I think the amount of credit due to that football committee, to Jim Gavin, Eamon Fitzmaurice and the people around them, the changes in the rules have been just seismic. It's been fantastic. And every match this year, even from the Ulster Championship right to the Munster Championship and all the Leinster games, they were just one better than the other. And there was drama every weekend. And, you know, it's hard to argue with the success of the rules, really. Yeah. You couldn't.
1: Yeah. I wondered if you'd feel that way, because even I was watching back your Munster final and it still does feel that, like, even in that moment of that part around the dissent rule and not handing the ball back probably cost you a Munster title.
6: Yeah, look, I mean, as I said after the game, you can't be a sore loser. You got to take it on the chin, and everybody makes mistakes. And I think at that stage of that rule, I think there was an interpretation which could have been misinterpreted.
1: Yeah, fair.
6: And, you know, I mean, everybody makes mistakes. We make them on the field, we make them on the line, and on the, it was a sickener for us on the day. We thought we played fantastic football.
1: You did.
6: And the lads played great. But again, Dingle went on to win the All-Ireland. But in that instance, that particular dissent rule, I mean, the referees, I think did come to terms with a lot of the interpretation much better as the year went on. And that maybe that highlighted an issue that needed to be addressed, probably.
1: Yeah. How much are you being involved, how much are you enjoying, I guess, being involved with the club and being back on the line and being part of it all again?
6: Well, I love it, Jackie. I mean, it's been my whole life here in Cork. I mean, I heard you talking to the girls there about people going to Australia and all that. And I mean, obviously in my day that wasn't an issue or never arose. I mean, and if you're talking about going away, you're talking to the wrong person. I never left where I came from, and a very boring life, I suppose. I never wanted it either, so I was happy here. But, you know, it's a different world nowadays. Young people have an opportunity to travel. But I love being involved in my club. I got so much out of it, from a whole community and family aspect that I could never replace it, and it's a huge part of my life and always has been. Yeah. And I love being just, which I am now, just an advisor and try to pass on some experience. And sometimes the lads take it on board, and I suppose sometimes they might think, who's this fella talking in the dark ages, you know, which I'm sure some of the young lads probably do sometimes, but they show me huge respect and I love being involved.
1: Yeah, and I'd say they love having you around as well, because the experience that you're bringing, though, Jimmy, as well, like even when you walk in there, you see Rena and Val walking out and they're like, oh, Jimmy's here. You know, there is still that legendary status that I'm sure has followed you around for your whole life.
6: Well, I think it can be overstated a small bit, Jackie, to be honest. But I mean, I love being around Cork. I love when I meet people like those girls there who are, you know, they put my medal collection in the shade. It's embarrassing when you said what medals they had. But no, it's just, it's lovely. I love being around Cork City and Cork County. It's been a huge part of my life. And all over the county, I go to club games and meet great people. And I obviously want the Bars to win, but I'm at a stage in my life where I can enjoy all the great occasions now. And especially something like Mayo last Sunday was just off the charts, really. I never saw anything like it.
1: Mm. I'm sure you want Cork to win in All There as well, and I'm sure you get asked all the time, what's it going to take for Cork to win in All-Ireland? Let's start with the hurlers, I guess, maybe before the footballers then, because you've had your time with them, you've obviously had your success with them. It must be so hard watching and seeing them get this close to it and not get over the line.
6: Yeah, it's tough, and it must have been tough for the players, but as I say to everybody, there's worse things happening in the world than losing All-Ireland finals, and you get your chance to when you go there, and unfortunately on the big days, it's just slipped us by, particularly the Clare game. I mean, that's unfair. Again, no, Clare were fantastic on the day. And I always make this point about people saying Cork should have won and all this. You've got to give credit to the other team. They turned up, they took their chances, and we just fell a tiny bit short, beat an extra time. I mean, how close can you be? I mean, there was a small things, again, like you referenced the Bars and Turles there, and there was a 65 for Cork that we didn't get. And you could go back over every game, a million things. Like Mayo got a point last Sunday, double hop, that the officials missed. And again, Kerry didn't carp a ball, to be fair. So, like, I mean, you can look at different aspects, but on the big day, we've just fallen a tiny bit short, particularly the Clare game. This year, again, the lads will be very, very disappointed. But to answer your question, Jackie, I think that Ben O'Connor will learn an awful lot from his first year in charge. I remember my first year in charge, first couple of years even. It's a massive learning process, and the game has changed so much even since then that it's a huge, tough game out there. Intercounty is unforgiving, and Ben, I'm certain I know him reasonably pretty well. He's a great lad, and I have great time for him. He will learn a massive amount from the experience of your first year in charge. You know, I've often referenced my first year in charge. You know, I look back and now it's embarrassing that you go in and you're full of ideas. You think you can change the world, and it takes time. It takes a lot of man management, and I think they learn massively from it. So from that point of view, you've just got to look at what's around, and it's so hard. Limerick were an incredible team in the All-Ireland final again. Absolutely. I mean, to bring that level of performance to the final day, massive credit to John Kiley and his backroom team again to get them just to that peak on the right day. That's the key to it. And all their big players were incredible on the day.
1: That's the thing though, Jimmy, right? Loads of teams in Ireland, and you've been with many of them, have had great talent. But is it a coach that makes them better on the day? Is it the group of players? What is it that makes players stand up when the stage is biggest that they become bigger?
6: You're asking me a $1 million question. I mean, it's a very good question because people often say, what is happening to us on the big day in Croke Park? And, you know, sometimes it just takes, I think it's the whole collective of a backroom team, players, and I've always said this, that the most important thing for any manager and his backroom team is to create the proper environment and team morale. It applies to all sports, by the way. Every sport you reference, that applies to morale. And if you haven't got that, you've got nothing. You start from there. And then just sometimes, you're just not good enough at times. So, I mean, Cork, obviously, we think we're good enough to win All-Irelands. So the job of the backroom team is to create the environment, create the morale that gives you a chance of winning. And it's obvious that John Kiley has a fantastic backroom team, and I hope that we will head on the same road, that Ben will be able to learn from his mistakes last year, which he'll tell you himself, I'm sure he made, because I know I played plenty of them when I was managing teams. But it's that collective atmosphere that you can generate around the team. It's all about that. And you saw it with Limerick in the Munster final in Páirc Uí Chaoimh, what that meant to them to come to Cork and beat Cork. I think psychologically that was a huge factor for them. And they showed it after the game as well, which is, you know, a tribute to Cork, that they felt such a great kick out of beating Cork in Páirc Uí Chaoimh.
1: Well, that'll show you how much they rate them as part of it. And I think the narrative around Cork is funny. And I see this in the media where, you know, there's a lot of talk about hype and that this team, you know, are overhyped and all that, and that the supporters look at them. But I actually think, look at the amount of them who are still turning up and believing in this team. You know, I think it's a two-sided sword, and I think sometimes people lambaste them for that. You know?
6: Yeah, I mean, the players can't do anything about that. There's massive goodwill towards the players. I mean, I see it in my own club there with Brian Hayes and William Buckley. I mean, the hype around them in our own club, just on that level, I notice, like, around the county, there's massive support for Cork, and I think it's absolutely fantastic. And let's be honest, if you're good enough, you'll handle the hype, no problem.
1: Yeah.
6: But again, maybe we're just not good enough yet, and we will have to get over the line. And, you know, people often ask me about big games in Croke Park, big days. I was lucky when I managed Cork. I had some fantastic individuals in the team. Even the younger players of that era were very, very strong individuals. And then we had a player like Brian Corcoran at centre-back who was just, I don't want to turn into a bore about it, but he was a massive inspiration. I'm sure if you ask those players like Don Logan, Sean Oak, Dermot, they were all massive individuals.

0: individuals, strong people in their own right, but you had a great person like Brian Corcoran in leading us from a centre back. And I think at times you need someone to stand up and just lift the team and lift the siege. And, you know, I think back to happy memories like that day in Croke Park, Brian Corcoran marking a great player in John Power, who was a huge player I had massive admiration for. And it was a terrible day, rain, torrential rain, and the first ball came down, Brian Corcoran absolutely pulled out the clouds, and I'll never forget it. The day I died, the whole Cork crowd lifted, and you know, it gives you a lift. Things like that can make a huge difference. But again, it's about the players, but again, the management and the backroom team. And as I say, you've referenced Limerick, you saw their backroom team, and Mayo now as well, but the Limerick backroom team obviously have got it right, and we'll just have to get up and match that.
1: Yeah, at some point. Brian Corcoran, still my favourite player of all time. Me by too. The way, do you know, again, another dual player though, and like you and like Rena Buckley, who was in here earlier, and you do wonder, you mentioned Brian Hayes, William Buckley, lovely footballer as well. Like, the day of getting a dual player, it does seem to be dead and buried now, isn't it?
0: Yeah, well, that's gone, Jack. It's not going to happen again. I mean, the demands on the players.
1: Because, like, I'd say the Cork footballers would love to get their hands on Brian Hayes.
0: They would,
1: again,
0: of course, and William Buckley, I'm sure, would be good. And there's a couple of others as well who would be very, very good footballers. But it's terrible for John Cleary that he hasn't got those players. I mean, you've seen Brian Hayes play football. He's a fabulous talent, but he's every bit as good a hurler. But unfortunately, that day is just long gone, and you will never see that again.
1: Like to see it come back?
0: Actually, I reminisce often about Teddy McCarthy, and all the often talk to Larry Tompkins, a great friend of mine recently, and we were talking about that, like that, the type of player like Teddy McCarthy, throw back to a different era, God be good to him, who didn't live long enough to see the present situation out hurling in football and all that, the great football. We were often talking about it to him. But what I'm saying is that, unfortunately, you're not going to see that situation. The players physically couldn't do it. It was often Cork hurlers and footballers all the same weekend anyway, you know. So unfortunately, it's not going to happen.
1: Yeah, it's tough. It is, because I do think what's happening in Cork football has been, you know, a massive step forward. We had Keith Ricken in here yesterday chatting about the minor success as well. And I do think for a lot of football fans who maybe have felt that they were in the hurler's shadow for a long time might feel that they're re-emerging from that now and that things are going really well in Cork football.
0: Yeah, but from a Cork perspective, I think John Cleary had a very, very good year, made progress. I think it's key to be back in Division 1. I mean, you watch all the league games, same as myself. It's a different level of pace. It'll bring you on that much, and I hope that they can benefit from that. And I'd be happy that they've made great progress, and still more to be done, obviously, but a good year's work. And I think playing Division 1 teams regularly will make a massive improvement to them. And I'm hoping that they can, you know, you saw with Mayo, we saw it with Monaghan this year, you know, teams can make huge improvements if you get a couple of breaks along the way.
1: Isn't it incredible though that, you know, in hurling it does seem every year we're still talking about the same couple of counties who are in it. Football dynamic has completely changed now, where suddenly you're saying a team can come from 7-8 deep. There's any amount of teams that can win a football All-Ireland. And I actually think the landscape is so different now. It must give everybody such great hope, even in the club game as well, that just anybody can have a go at this now. And that's a brilliant place for our game to be.
0: Of course it does. I mean, we lost the club game last Friday night in the first round of our own Robin to Carrigaline. So, I mean, they were an excellent team last Friday night. We've no complaints about it. But like you referenced, I mean, look at Louth this year, the improvements they made. What it meant to that county. Look at Monaghan, small county, small playing pool, incredible improvements. So like Mayo again, I mean, Cork and Mayo was, it could have gone either way on the day, and we didn't take our chances in the first half and we paid dearly for it. So I'm sure the Cork players are looking at Mayo and saying, that could have been us. So small margins, but as you said, definitely a better spread of counties. I mean, Galway will be feeling they underachieved this year as well. So from that point of view, it's a massive, the whole scheme of the football championship has changed with the football dynamic, really, hasn't it?
1: Yeah, it certainly has. It's been great to watch, I have to say, as somebody who covers hurling and football. And over the last number of years, so many people would have said to me, oh, hurling's great. This year, the amount of people who just stopped me and said, my God, the football championship was great. I'm sure that must have happened to you all the time.
0: There was always an end of snobbery, but hurling is way better than football. And as I said, I followed both everywhere I can. And I enjoy football always as much as I could. And as you say, the whole landscape of football championship has changed, and it's purely down to the rules. It's given teams a great chance to go for things that they wouldn't have gone for before. And, you know, there's a couple of obviously tweaks to the rules that have helped along the way, but it's just been a brilliant spectacle from start to finish.
1: Yeah, it certainly has. Jimmy, we need to finish up, but I've thoroughly enjoyed your company over the last while, but I want to finish off by asking you, it's hard to kind of look into the future and say when is All-Ireland success going to come to Cork, but is your sense that it's coming one way or the other in hurling or football or maybe both. But do you have a feeling in your waters, if you want to put it that way, that people have to be patient and that

0: it is coming.
1: I think it's very, very close. I mean, you're talking about 2 years ago, Clare beat us in Dijkstra. We didn't play well against Tip in the second half. That's two finals in a row. Lost their Ulster final to Galway this year. It was a bit of a collapse in the second half again, which needs to be sorted out. But it's very, very fine margins. And again, Limerick are this template. They're the team you've got to get to, that you've got to match that standard. I mean, probably the greatest team I've ever seen. I mean, there's no doubt about that now, I think. That they've been incredible. I thought Kilkenny were something special, but these guys now have brought to a different level. And that's the standard that Cork must aspire to. But of course I'm confident that they can do that. I think the players, there's needs to be a couple of situations in defence in particular. We need to improve an awful lot. That's the reality. And if we do that, of course we've a chance.
0: Yeah, well, I hope you're right. Jimmy Barry Murphy, lovely to see you. Thanks so much for dropping into studio. We're going to take a quick break here on Inside Sport. Back in a moment with Alan Bennett.
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3: Visiting the farm in County Monaghan, where M&S sources Irish Oakham Gold Chicken, the first thing that struck me was care. Slower reared, fed a multigrain diet, and given the time it needs for proper flavour to develop. That patience, well, you taste it. 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
3: Welcome back to Inside Sport. It's like Houston Station around here. People running in and out. Alan Bennett, how are you?
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3: all of the Cork legends in one place. Come here, let's start off. We've got loads to chat to you about, but let's start off with this FIFA story. And even just listen to the developments over the course of the day with, you know, the World Cup not being for sale clearly seems to be the strong feeling from UEFA. As a player, when you see something like this happening with private investors being lined up to be involved in the World Cup, how does it make you feel?
4: Uncomfortable. It just seemed to come out of nowhere, the story today, and it just seems to change on the hour. Incredible story, really. Like, surprisingly, probably not, because let's be clear about things. Like, 1% of the world's wealth is owned by 1% of people. Sorry, most of the world's wealth is owned by, you know, 1% of people. So why wouldn't the World Cup be for sale? Mm-hmm. Do you know, why isn't anything, everything's for sale at a certain price? But if you're a player and you're looking at this and you're just thinking, where will this end? You know, we saw the World Cup this year, it was broken up into four quarters. What's next?
3: Well, the World Cup being for sale, I guess, is the first thing that's prominent, but it felt so improbable. But then when FIFA are sort of further entrenching themselves, you're wondering, like, even a boycott doesn't seem to be stopping them. So at what point does somebody call a halt to this and say, you actually cannot get involved this way?
4: That's the key point, really, for me, how this is going to evolve. Like, September 19th is the date of the vote, and that's a long way off,
3: yeah.
4: You know, in the news cycles of the world, the world we're living in at the moment. How will this narrative change between now and then? How will it evolve? How will it become diluted? How will it move into different places, different spaces? There's 211 members. They'll all have a vote from six confederations. All eyes will be on this fully. How will this story have changed from when we're talking about it now to September 18th.
3: Well, you even wonder with Infantino's position, you know, as you mentioned, he got the water breaks in, he's managed to change an awful lot. At some point, his position is going to become untenable, you would imagine.
4: You would imagine, but some people in these positions survive, you know, and that's a skill in itself. Reminded me of when they tried to bring in the Super League and into the European competitions with the clubs. That all got diluted away, put away, and kind of nearly felt like it was like that this year watching the Champions League. You know, mm-hmm. It didn't really start till we got out of the groups, etc. So it kind of nearly found its way in there in a different format. Will that be the situation? I'm sure they'll come out with the line that it's the commercial entity, I believe, was what they're saying is part of this package that's up for an option of an investment in. I think these people who get to these levels are natural survivors, and it takes a lot to knock them off.

0: One last question on it, and then I'll ask you about the games over the course of the weekend. But if you were a player and you were told that your chances of playing in a World Cup, because you had to boycott a competition because this decision was made, I think that's when this is becoming very, very difficult for players, because the player welfare situations around all of this, when they're not the ones making the decisions. I know you say there's a lot of road to be run on this, but I think if you were a player, you'd be sitting very uncomfortably tonight waiting for these decisions to be made around you.
1: Yes, yeah. And unfortunately, as with players, doesn't matter if you're playing in the grassroots or you're playing for a national squad, you don't witness the decisions that are made yeah. that directly affect you. And you usually have very little input into them, if any. So that's the reality of decision-making, I suppose, in the football world. You would be watching it very closely. Like, it evolved really quickly today. So you're thinking what's going to come over the next few days, weeks, months, month and a half. But as a player, I don't think it'll get to their level yet in terms of them making a call on it. Do you know, I think the associations will make those decisions first. If it gets to the players, then, well, we're really in a really weird place then.
0: Well, let's hope not, because obviously the Republic of Ireland women in action towards the end of the year. But look, we will follow this over the course of the week, the weekend and everything that's going to happen. But we also wanted to chat to you about the League of Ireland games that are obviously happening this weekend. You've got Rovers away to Drogheda, Dundalk at home to Sligo tonight. The other three games all on Sunday, Waterford, Shelburne, Pats against Derry and Bowes against Galway. For Rovers, how quickly can you turn the page after a European disappointment like that to say, OK, look, let's get back to the domestic duties, which, to be fair, they have been dominating all season. It's got to be hard.
1: It is, but you're always looking at the context of their group. You know, they have some serious campaigners there who are well used to switching between the both. For them, it'll be real disappointment that they didn't nail on at least the group stages. And even talking about that, over my lifetime playing football, where I remember going on my first European trip was basically a piss-up, and then towards the end, now where they are, we're talking about we need group stages as a minimum for a club, which is incredible. Like, what's next is hopefully a club really reaching the knockout stages of these European competitions. Can you imagine a European winner in Ireland? Look, the League of Ireland finds a way. It always has. It's a survivor. It has a player who played in the World Cup in Pico Lopez, who has now, I think, effectively eradicated that conversation of can League of Ireland players play national, can they play international football? He's put that firmly to bed.
0: It was magnificent for him, wasn't it?
1: It was such a beautiful story. Like, the whole thing was dreamlike. And honestly, for me, the biggest thing is that he has nailed shut that, because up until then, it was someone's opinion. It might have been Stephen Bradley's opinion or John Caulfield or Stephen Kenny's opinion that these players can play international football. But now it's this hard information that he was, I remember looking halfway through, he had the same interceptions and duels won as Virgil van Dijk, these kind of players, you know, in defensive situations. So he's just put that all to bed. Players now in Shamrock Rovers, next World Cup rolls around, if it's played, we'll hopefully have two or three League of Ireland players. Why not?
0: Yeah, well, it would be incredible, because as you say, like, those moments of, you know, whether they are viral or whether they are, it's actually all just more clicks, more eyeballs on it. And even, like, let's say what happened with, you're looking at Alan Reynolds the other night with Bowes talking about, this is the highlight of my life, winning a penalty shootout like that. That's going to go viral. People are going to see that, and people are going to see these names. There's more chances of them being spotted and seen elsewhere, and, you know, that's all good for the game.
1: Absolutely. And if you can reach a national level, like, which Lopez did and Pico Lopez did with the story, like, that all just puts huge attention on our league, which is great. And, like, Bowes, Derry, Rovers, Pats, they're all in a European journey at the moment, and flicking back to, like we mentioned, league campaigns, who handles that the best? I would think Rovers would be very strong in moving between both. You'd love to see just clubs progressing. It just becomes this month, every year this month throws up huge stories, and it's so great to follow it as a League of Ireland fan.
0: Yeah, it's been great, but as you say, it's hard to have those dual ambitions, because I was even reading Owen Doyle's comments on the RTE website. He had a really interesting article just about St. Pat's and the project with Stephen Kenny, and if they don't win a league title, maybe it's a failure. But you're sort of looking at, like, even for clubs like for Pat's, like, where is your main ambition? What are you looking for here? How do you try to get on a trajectory where you are a dual focused club? It's not simple. Stephen Bradley probably has different resources than what a lot of these other clubs are dealing with.
1: Yes, yeah, but he's kind of earned the right to

0: get those resources, you know. So I get the narrative around Pats, and I, as a League of Ireland fan, you want to see a competitive league, you want to see it go down to the wire, go down to the last day, create those stories, create those big games, the Dublin derbies, all those kind of narrative that all feeds back into it, that keeps it bubbling all year round. For a lot of those players, and a lot of the players in the academy system at the moment, they've got to be looking at playing European football. I've always said that our biggest addition to our product, which is our players, is that they can, at 21 years old, have 150 games. Like, for example, Eva Mangan at Cork, she's got about 120 games. She's 21 years old. She just signed a professional contract with Cork City. They'll have European competition, European experience, maybe 20 or 30 games in there as well, like you'd have with some of the Shamrock Rovers players. That is such a huge... That adds extra value to players, big time.
1: Yeah, it's trying to get that on a wide basis, so that that's not just happening in pockets of clubs, that it's happening all around Ireland. It's going to take investment, but it seems like it's getting there.
0: Yeah, and ever since I started playing, Europe was kind of the way forward, and I like to think that the money narrative has kind of moved along. You know, at the start, it was nearly, thanks very much for the check, this is great for the club, it'll keep it alive for another year. Now it's, look, this money's coming in because we're confident in making that, and we're gonna push forward to the next one. Like I said, I'd love to see it in my lifetime, knockout stages of Europe, winning a European competition. Like, why not? Why couldn't you aspire to that? I'm sure... If you like Stephen Bradley, he's an ambitious, really ambitious guy. So he would be thinking along those lines. Why wouldn't you? You're in a competition. You have to aim for that.
1: Yeah, it'd be great to see. It certainly would. Right, we're all out of time. Alan, thanks so much for being with us. It was always going to go that way, wasn't it, with FIFA? But thanks a million. Great to see you. We're going to take a quick break here on Inside Sport. Back in a moment.
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7: 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Aganish, Toshayanam, the Priefskeltan, the Nokta, Le Koch, the Volish.
8: Gurumahadarik, Gusgamani Tirib. A gold cradle hoard on an alleny of Garo Final, him prints 2 million euro at a goal of White Mountain Quarries. Figure Harshed, real Risaval, and Nervi Abiradin at Vohor, Irina Higley, Gonde on an all. Arthur was ahead of Gaspert Clinic, Bagnar Shabley and Ochen. Bahu John Mullen, namely an Augustai Hid Guish, a Wak Thomas Hidblian a Dig, Agus Inin Emilia, Shablian a Guish, Nodi Dimon Car, Rashadin Tigum Vohorus, Hoshimach Loch Foul, Kintiva Colach, White Mountain Quarries, Fiva Faliach, Sugira Trocht, Rashturu, Irini Higley, Edavihulag, Vilunas, Ravilis Fiche. 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
1: It is the end of the week and you are very welcome to Friday Night's Arena. On tonight's programme, we're going to be doing the review rounds for your bank holiday weekend, checking out new TV, including Gomorrah prequel Gomorrah the Origins, Big Bang Theory spin-off Stuart Fails to Save the Universe, and heist thriller series Lucky. We'll also be listening to the 8th studio album from Ariana Grande, Petal, and only the 7th from Shania Twain, Little Miss Twain. 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Start as always on a Friday. TV reviews come first for 6 seasons. Gomorrah chronicles the brutal power struggle of Naples' criminal underworld. Now the story goes back to the beginning. Gomorrah the Origins is a prequel set in 1977 following a teenage Pietro Savastano long before he became a fearsome crime boss. That's out on Sky and Now. We're also going to be looking at the new spin-off to the Big Bang Theory on HBO Max in Stuart Fails to Save the Universe. Comic book store owner Stuart Bloom accidentally triggers a multiverse catastrophe and finds himself responsible for putting reality back together. And we're also going to be having a look at... Let me start that again. I wrote this earlier on. I thought this was going to be amazing. We're going to be having a little look at Lucky. Even I couldn't do it and I wrote it. From Reese Witherspoon's Hello Sunshine and based on the best-selling novel by Marissa Stapley, this is Apple TV's glossy crime thriller with Anya Taylor-Joy. We'll see if our reviewers think that this fast-moving tale of scams, betrays and second chances is worth any of your time. Welcome as always to Chris Wasser and Jen Gannon. First up, the original Gomorrah premiered on Sky Atlantic in Italy in 2014 and ran for 5 seasons. Based on Roberto Saviano's best-selling expose of the Gomorrah crime syndicate, it arrived at a time when international audiences were embracing subtitled prestige drama, alongside shows such as The Bridge, Borgen and later Narcos. Critics frequently compared it to The Sopranos and The Wire for its unflinching portrayal of organised crime. Also, the series was shot in real housing estates on the streets of Naples, which gave it an extraordinary sense of authenticity. It became one of Sky Italy's biggest successes and was eventually sold to 190 countries worldwide. There's now a new series, Gomorrah the Origins, set in 1977. Jem, you saw the original series, so do you have 25 words or less to get us up to speed, or do you need that?
3: You don't need it. Thankfully, you don't need it because we're kind of starting afresh here. If you are somebody who was religious about the Gomorrah TV series, you will have insider knowledge. So we'll feel very satisfying to you to watch this and understand how this is all playing out for the latter half, back end of like Pietro's life. But this is your gangster coming of age story. So who doesn't love that? We, you know, Goodfellas, Bugsy Malone, kind of, the Godfather in a certain respect. We love to see the creation of a monster, which is why you have something like the success of Joker. I mean, so why shouldn't something like Gamora have their

0: own origin story. And I think it. I wasn't wild about Gomorrah, the TV series. I think we were in very deep with drugs and gangs territory back then. You had Narcos starting, and it felt all a bit too macho, too similar for me. And I did feel a slight trepidation when I was heading into this, because I did think, is this just going to be an exercise in brute force and bravado, which it is. But Gomorrah the Origins, which is very hard to say, is also a very, very different prospect, you will be happy to know. For me, it's a romance story, and it's a romance about how boys fall in love with a certain way of life, the influence that men have on each other, the men around each other in their environment, and the effect that, how that affects their path to the future. It's about fate and also about faith, and that fork in the road that youthful exuberance can tend to ignore. And they're all the really important rubrics for this story. And so there's something really tender about this and very atmospheric. It's this telling of this tale about the seeds of violence that are sown in Pietro's early years. So it's set in Secondigliano, and that's a northern quarter of Naples in 1977. So we meet this bunch of rowdy kids. They're running around a bar. There's a radio playing in the background that's droning on about infant mortality rates, unemployment, poverty, how rats are running rife in the streets throughout the city. And it's three decades after the war, but the streets are still broken apart. The jobs are scarce. It's a scene of urban decay and complete neglect. And the kids, they're dreaming of an escape, but they're also in the immediate dreaming about procuring some arancini from the older boys, who these well-dressed lads who are disappearing into the bar's back room. So that would be Angelo, who's played by Francesco Pellegrino. He's the top dog of the neighborhood, with a hairdo that would make a BG blush and cheekbones that you could grate Parmesan from. He's strutting around in his bell bottoms and his leather jacket. He's a big fish in a small pond, but the boys idolize him. So you have young Pietro, who's played brilliantly, I have to say, by Luca Lubrano. He has his eyes on the prize, and he wants to get fully in the mix of this grown-up world to become important, and not just somebody Angelo relies on to steal tires like the rest of the group. He wants to be somebody different. For him.
1: Okay, we never do this, but it is the Friday of a bank holiday weekend, and there's some fantastic Italo disco in this. Let's just play a little clip of Gomorrah, the Origins. It's a mood setter. It's from the opening. There's a young group of boys all dancing in their cafe bar and then calling on their friend Pietro to join in.

0: I'd play that for the rest of the night. Okay, so Chris, this isn't about gangsters holding on to power, which is what Gomorrah is about. It's about how you come into it in the first place. As Jenna said, that's not really a new idea, so it has to be all about the execution then.
1: It is, yeah. It's more of a series about, you know, the corruption of young souls, and you're right, it's not about how gangsters hold on to power, it's about how they're made in the first place. And really, there are very few ways to tell that story in ways, you know, that we haven't seen 1,000 times before. So here, I think the trick is to mine suspense and thrills from familiar storytelling patterns and doing that through clean direction, through wonderful scoring and through wonderful performances. And I do think that we have all of that here. But there are older gangsters in this, but it's the relationship between Angelo and Pietro that I really liked. You heard in the clip there that you have these young fellas, you know, dancing in the bar, but they're all looking up to this young lad, Pietro. Pietro is like their unofficial leader, and he's the one that kind of sets out their day for them. They spend their days, riding around town on their mopeds, looking for something to do, anything to do that will help them, you know, secure money to put food on the table, even for their parents and for their siblings. And they do that by committing petty theft around the city and doing the odd jobs for Angelo. And they all look up to Pietro. He's sort of their leader. But Pietro looks up to Angelo and he thinks, Angelo, that's who I want to be when I grow up. But he has no idea that Angelo is having troubles of his own with the capos that he's working for. Because Angelo, at the beginning of this series, not only has to contend with the fact that there's a rat in his unit, there's always a rat involved. And it might be someone closer than you think. He has to sort that out. But he also has to...

0: think are completely unnecessary. This should just be its own thing. And when it is its own thing, it works very, very well. I think there's an awful lot of heart in it, which is a weird thing to say about a gangster drama, and quite a violent gangster drama at times. But it's the younger cast who made this for me. I think they bring charm, innocence and vulnerability to a tale, to a genre, as I said, that you don't usually associate with those things. So it works really well for me.
1: Okay, stars please then.
0: Like I said, the Gamora buzz is new to me, but I think I might go back and watch the original series based on this. But I'm looking forward to finishing this one. So it is definitely worth sticking with. 4 stars.
1: Okay, Jen.
2: I am a total sucker for a 1970s Italian setting, and I would highly recommend people to check out Danny Boyle's unfairly ignored Getty kidnapping drama, Trust. And that had Luca Marinelli. He was this psychotic gangster primo who was bounding through the Calabrian hillside in this very fetching powder blue two-piece. And that there was this sensuous flamboyancy to those parts of Trust which we have here. And at times, because it is the romanticism of youth and you see the boys drifting around Napoli, the side streets on their bikes, it did kind of remind me of Pier Paolo Pasolini's book, The Street Kids, which is all about, it's a hymn to the brutality, and it's so evocative about that urban life that these poor kids have. And yes, some of it is corny. I felt Pietro's relationship with Emma, who we know later in Gamora, we'll see her later, it's quite cliche. But much better is Pietro's relationship with his mother, who's a young sex worker, and she brings great shame and confusion about his own masculinity to him, and it pushes him further into Angelo's orbit. So I think those things are fascinating. It's beautifully shot. Cinematography is gorgeous. Very sharp direction. It puts you right in the action. And I think it's really affecting about how these kids are the cause of their own downfall as the older they get. It's familiar, but it's very affecting. So I'll give it a 4 out of 5.
1: Okay, second up tonight. Comic book store owner Stuart Bloom is charged with nothing less than the role of superhero in Stuart Fails to Save the Universe, the new spin-off from The Big Bang Theory. After a scientific mishap triggers a multiverse catastrophe, doesn't it always, Stuart and his companions must try to put reality back together with chaotic results. It's a 10-episode season. It's out on HBO Max now. Chris, for those who might have existed in a different universe to ours and just fallen into it right now, remind everybody about The Big Bang Theory and what has happened since.
0: Yeah, it's very strange that for a series about a group of nerds who spend far too much of their salary on takeaway food, we've managed to get, you know, 250 episodes out of them, and then 3 spin-offs and numerous Emmy Awards. For anyone living under a rock, The Big Bang Theory was about a group of physicists and comic book nerds and their daily lives and the relationship they form with their neighbors across the way and the marriages and the families that happen over these years together. There were various spin-offs. There was one called Young Sheldon, which focused on the childhood of one of the characters, Sheldon Cooper, and how he went on to become the genius, the awkward and obnoxious genius that he is. There was another one, Georgie and Mandy's First Marriage, which looked at Sheldon's older brother and his first marriage to a woman named Mandy. And now we have Stuart Fails to Save the Universe, which focuses on Stuart Bloom, who is the Pasadena comic book store owner that the boys go to when they're not working on ways to, you know, save the world with their physics. Except this is not going down the ordinary sitcom route of those previous spin-offs or of The Big Bang Theory. It's doing something very different, trying something ambitious at the start, at least, in that it exists in this world where Leonard and Sheldon, who are two of the physicists from The Big Bang Theory, they are said to have created this quantum manipulator, whatchamacallit, that has torn, that has basically torn the very fabric of reality. And as a result of them, you know, creating this machine, Armageddon happened. And at the beginning of this series, Stuart is hanging out in his comic book store, and it's just chaos outside. Civilization has completely fallen apart. People still come in to buy comic books, but they do so by, you know, trading food and survival supplies. And this is a world where you have these interdimensional holes popping up everywhere and people treating them like, you know, trash cans. And it also, there's also another version of Stuart knocking around. So Stuart comes to visit Stuart at the beginning of this and says, listen, I know how to fix the universe. You need to go to Caltech. You need to find this machine that Leonard and Sheldon built, and you need to do something that will fix everything. So because he doesn't really have anything to do, he gathers up some buddies, they gather up some more buddies along the way, and they find this machine. And it's not a spoiler to say that they do find it. This all happens in about 13 minutes. 13 minutes is all it takes for them to find the machine. They find the machine, they use it, and again, not a spoiler. What we have is a situation where in each 20-minute episode, at the end of every episode, they use the machine. They don't know how to use it, but it brings them to a world that's very different to theirs. theirs. And then at the start of the next episode, they have to figure out how to get out of that world because, surprise, surprise, it's not theirs. They end up in one world where these AI overlords ensure that nobody fights.

0: States by, if anybody's in a bad mood, they're electrocuted. They end up in another world where they're all in a psychiatric unit, another world where it's, you know, Harry Potter style magic is real. They basically can't get home. They really do fail to save the universe.
1: Okay, I'm going to take a clip from that. This is Stuart, played by Kevin Sussman, explaining how the alternative universe came about. Two alternate universe, Stuart and Bert, played by Brian Posehn. Just listen.
2: Do you have an identical twin brother?
3: No.
2: Okay, I have two questions.
3: Just two? Only got a few seconds to explain this, so you gotta focus. Who are you?
2: First question.
3: I'm you, from another stream of reality.
2: Well, that answers that. Second question.
3: Listen to me. This apocalyptic nightmare that you were living in, it can be avoided. It never has to happen.
2: Okay, now I have like six questions.
3: He can't be me.
2: He looks like you.
3: Senior prom, Emily Manhart, Peach Schnapps. She was ready to go. You puked in her lap.
2: Sounds like you.
3: At least I went to my senior prom.
2: I couldn't go. I had mono.
3: Please, I don't have a lot of time. Leonard Hofstadter, Sheldon Cooper, Howard Wolowitz. Remember them?
4: Yeah, real nerds.
2: Pot kettle.
3: Sure. Fair enough. Anyway, they invented some kind of quantum entanglement thing, and you were there when it malfunctioned.
2: Both of us or just him?
3: Doesn't matter.
2: It matters to me.
3: The point is, it altered reality. None of this is supposed to be.
1: Jen, there are characters who will reappear from previous parts of Big Bang Theory, so fans are going to get that fan service element of it. Is that enough to hold it up?
5: I mean, there's an assertion that always goes around the internet that the Big Bang Theory is a show made by non-nerds attempting to understand nerds, whereas Dan Harmon's Community is a show written by real nerds trying to understand normal people. And one became a cult classic and the other was this massive, uncontrollable hit. And you would think that with this, the premise of the show, Chuck Lorre is trying to do that universe expansion himself within this show. And that should stretch his writing, ideally, you would say. But ultimately, it becomes really rote and flavourless as the episodes continue. Every bit of peril is brief. Every outcome is completely reversible. And there's not even that focus, like, you know, that Marvel-esque focus that you get, if we don't do X, Y is going to happen. There's none of that setup really either. Nothing moves the story forward. There's no propulsion to it. It's just a series of these memeified jokes, and after about 5 to 10 minutes of the setup, it begins to outstay its welcome completely. And I feel like the show itself has little grasp on how the actual universes that they've written are created, or why we should care about the saving the universe in the first place. And because nobody seems very affected by it, none of the characters seem to be affected by any of these circumstances at all. And what you end up talking about, which a lot of people have talked about online instead, is the opening credits, because Lorre seems to be rewarding the viewers who stick with the opening credits for each episode because he reveals a spoiler for the show before it begins. And it is a neat trick because it's trying to bring that old school resonance back to the importance of a theme tune. I guess the Big Bang Theory's theme tune was probably the last theme tune for a TV show that people really remember. But also, and it does have the Simpsons maestro Danny Elfman giving it it is Oingo Boingo freak rock, but it's trying to reflect the zaniness of the show. But as me and Chris were discussing earlier on, it does look quite AI created, and that has created a lot of controversy around the show itself, aside from the content of the show. So I don't know what he was trying to do there or what he was trying to say about AI, maybe. But I do think it is stuck in this very glib, irritating Deadpool style, self-deprecation that I really dislike as a humour device. I find that very irritating. It's repetitive rather than being original, and I feel that he's stuck in that banality of sitcom tropes rather than creating something new. We are traversing a very familiar drain here with his work.
1: Yeah, I suppose, Chris, for those people who didn't get Big Bang Theory themselves, and I've put my hand up before and said it should have been catnip for me, and I don't think I laughed at any point when I watched episodes of it. This obviously isn't going to be for you, is it?
0: No, not at all. It's weird. It reminded me of this clip of The Big Bang Theory, which went viral a few years ago, where an anonymous poster edited one episode and they took out the live audience aspect and the laugh track aspect, because it was filmed in front of a live audience, but they did spruce it up a little bit. And they played it out in full, and it was eerie, it was uncomfortable, it was sometimes frightening, and it reminded you of something that you know, well, at least I had suspected for a long time, which is that the Big Bang Theory is not as funny as it thinks it.

0: it is. And that Stuart fails to save the universe, a show where there is no live track or live audience to, you know, boost it up. Instead, it's left to you, the viewer, to make up your mind about whether or not this is funny. And I'm not saying that all sitcoms that have laugh tracks or live audiences, that's the reason why we laugh. If you watch something like Seinfeld, you're not laughing because you hear other people laughing. Usually you're laughing before they finish the joke because it's genuinely funny. Here, these sitcom characters who are, you know, in an, are completely lost because they have nothing funny to say to one another. And Jen's right, you're never really worried about them. You're never, it doesn't really seem like the universe hopping about is all that much of a worry for them. I found it quite smug at times. But I do think it's weird that this show is already found an audience, and it's doing so by having some very famous guest stars involved. There are some really familiar faces in here. There's already talk of another season. There's going to be another season for George and Mandy. There's talk of where else the spin-off world can go to. Chuck Lorre is described as the king of the sitcoms, and I think he's somehow going to hold on to that title for at least another while. So what do we know?
1: True.
2: Well, then let me get some stars from you so I can figure out what you know.
0: There are other things to watch this week. No, it's not very good at all, unfortunately. I like the idea of messing with the sitcom format, and I like the ambition that, I mean, Chuck Lorre did say before this show that he was looking forward to challenging himself and stepping outside of his comfort zone. And Jen brought up, I really thought that he was actually going to try that. He didn't. There's a difference between an ambitious idea and ambitious execution, and we're just not seeing that here. So 2 stars.
2: Jen.
1: Yeah, I never know if he is laughing with our would-be heroes or laughing at their perceived patheticness. And that's what I always felt about Big Bang Theory as well. So I always proceed with caution with any of his sitcoms. Let's not forget 3.5 Men, but they're absolutely critic-proof. So who cares if this critic gives it a 2?
2: Okay, final one this week. Luciana Lucky Armstrong, played by Anya Taylor-Joy, is a gifted con artist whose dream escape goes spectacularly wrong when her husband vanishes with millions after success. Successful heist. Suddenly, Lucky finds herself on the run from the FBI, a ruthless crime family, and a growing list of people who want their money back. It also stars Annette Bening and Timothy Oliphant. New episodes are streaming weekly on Apple TV. Jen, Anya Taylor-Joy has become one of the most distinctive screen presences of the last few years. So does that bring something to this?
1: I mean, yeah, she's a conundrum. Like, she is otherworldly beautiful. And if you stick her in a period piece, or like The Witch, or you stick her in a fantasy situation, she excels. Even in The Queen's Gambit, you think her character somehow felt slightly removed from reality. That supernova intelligence that she had of this, you know, troubled chess prodigy. But can she be real is the question. And Lucky wants us to believe in the rawness and grit of its characters, but I don't think on the whole there's not much by way of reality within this series. But it really wants you to believe in the reality of it, but it doesn't portray that. So like you said, it begins with an act of betrayal. So you have lovers who, Lucky, played by Anya Taylor-Joy, and then Kerry, played by Drew Starkey. They have this $10 million of stolen money. They're going to try and fund a new life outside the US. And after a night of partying in Las Vegas, Lucky wakes up and Kerry and the cash have gone. And then they are facing being chased by this FBI agent, Billy Rand. And Lucky is not a gullible mark. She's not supposed to be. She is part of a crime dynasty and should know better. Her dad is in prison. He's played by Timothy Oliphant, and who is doing his best charming scumbag, which he excels at. Only he can do. And so she's in constant contact with her dad, but his own nefarious deeds seem to add to the number of people who want her dead. And they include her dad's ex-partner in money laundering and in romance, Priscilla, played by Annette Bening, and her son just happens to be Carrie, who is Lucky's ex-paramour, ex-husband, let's say. And it is a very tangled web, because Priscilla is now chasing Lucky and her own son because the couple's millions were accrued as a part of mob-related biodiesel scheme, some kind of, what is this clunky exposition alert that we are getting? I don't care. And I mean, that is a prime example of the clunky exposition in the show. And so Agent Rand is intent on getting the taxpayers' dollars back and getting one over on these scammers that she feels have irked her for years. It's a fine premise if it is this rollicking caper. It reminded me, for all the world, like it would have been a 90s straight-to-video effort that probably would have starred Jennifer Love Hewitt or somebody. And it's okay to be boneheaded. And Lucky is unrepentantly done.

0: I mean, I could pick like the ultra convenient ways she evades capture multiple times within the first 10 minutes. The double screening, this is a major problem, as we always talk about, that pitfall of double screening that all shows, streaming shows, seem to fall into, because there's flashbacks to scenes that have just happened, literally a minute ago. They will show you it again. And there's these montages of Lucky's past with her father, but that they rob the story then of the depth needed to explain how and why Lucky got into this mess. I mean, Anya Taylor-Joy deserves to have a characterization that boils down to something more than empty daddy issues, which there is a lot of here.
1: Okay, let's take a clip from it. This is Anya Taylor-Joy as Lucky, and Kerry, played by Drew Starkey, in one of the opening sequences of the series.
2: You okay?
3: Miss me again tomorrow.
2: Hey, come on, come on, come on, come on. The hard part's over. We pulled it off.
3: I don't know. Something feels off.
2: Well, it's because you're hardwired to feel that way.
3: Yes, but it doesn't mean I'm wrong.
2: Hey, look. Everything is going according to plan.
3: Until it isn't.
2: You know what I think? You know what I'm gonna say?
3: Mm-hmm.
2: You gotta get him out of your head.
3: Yeah, maybe.
2: What's he saying?
3: There's something I'm not seeing.
1: Chris, what did you make of this?
4: I think it's as messy and as reckless as the Fiona Apple song that plays over the title sequence. It's the dialogue is chewy and derivative. The editing is sloppy. It exists in this world where everyone who isn't involved in the, you know, barmy cops, robbers, and frightened gangsters chase is an absolute idiot. And it's like what Jen was saying. It's like, this is not a real world. And that actually, ironically, sucks the fun out of it. But I was never bored. I mean, the performances range from the charismatic to the wooden. I really like Timothy Oliphant in this. He is very good as a charming scumbag, and he's also sporting a haircut that he most definitely did not receive in the prison, I'll tell you that much. And I love Annette Bening, but I think she might have used up all of her scary mob matriarch energy on Dutton Ranch, unfortunately. So I think there are times where I thought she was, you can do a little bit better than that, Bening. So there was a lot of that, but I thought Anya Taylor-Joy, she's good in some scenes. Sometimes she kind of exhausts her range, but I'm sort of with it to the end, because as confusing and as convoluted as it is, I kind of need to know what happened to poor John, you know, why he's in prison. I need to know where Priscilla will end up. There's inevitably going to be a season two, you know, cliffhanger. So I am looking forward to seeing where it ends up, because for all of its flaws and its mishaps, I was asking that question that I think all streamer giants want us to ask when we get to the end of each episode, and that is, do I have time for another episode? So I think I do.
1: Oh, that sounds awfully cynical. Oh, yeah. My goodness me. Is part of, Chris, the messiness, I mean, does that get in the way of the programme, or is it actually part of the fun of it?
4: It's sort of part of the fun of it, because there are situations where Lucky will get her, you know, she'll be locked into the boot of a car, or she'll find herself in the stable while the cowboy is torturing someone in the next room, or she'll end up in the bathroom of someone's house that she's not in, and you are sitting there and going, well, this is messy and it doesn't really make any sense, and, you know, I don't know how, and nobody can hear Lucky talking to her dad on the phone right now, even though she's in, you know, in the room next to them. But you are sitting there wondering, how is she going to get out of this, you know, by looking around the room like, you know, MacGyver, and, you know, putting something together in order to get herself out of there. So it is fun, despite the fact that it's so convoluted. And again, it does really want to make the viewer believe that this is the real world that exists in, but it absolutely doesn't. But yeah, that is part of the fun.
1: Okay, Jen, stars, please.
0: Like, yeah, let things be silly and MacGyver-esque. Not everything has to be thoughtful, but I think what annoys me about Jonathan Tropper, who's the showrunner here, is that he's performing a con on us through its feminism. From the Fiona Apple theme song, strong female lead, tough female FBI agent, Annette Bening's, you know, vicious crime boss, there's a lot of perfunctory feminism going on here, and it's the TV equivalent of a hot pink You Go Girl t-shirt. It's empty sloganeering. It rings really hollow, especially when Lucky keeps pretending to be a victim of domestic abuse to play out her sympathy to strangers and getting them to try and help her, you know, escape from a situation. There's no nuance or room to explore those real issues in here. It's all very superficial, and it makes Lucky, to me, feel like she's like a YA heroine. She has this can-do attitude rather than something complex and revealing, which Anya Taylor-Joy deserves. And I think the character is too thinly drawn, and at times she just acts like this Marvel anti-hero than any kind of real human. And I do think if you're dabbling in deeper thinking, you need the writing to back it.

0: up and this does not have it. So it's a 2 from me. 2.5 for Timothy Oliphant and for Annette Bening, who at times looks like she's dressed from as Pauline from The League of Gentlemen. So that needs to be seen to be believed.
1: Chris.
2: I was going to give it 3, but I'd say it's probably 2.5 for the series, but it's getting that extra 0.5 for Timothy Oliphant's fabulous hairdo in this.
1: Okay, we've been talking about Gamora, The Origins, Stuart Fails to Save the Universe, and Lucky. And as always, Chris Wasser and Jen Gannon, thank you very much.
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1: You're listening to Friday Night's Arena, and we've 2 albums up for review this week. It is the slow weeks of August, so it's 2 for us, but they are from 2 absolute titans of the industry, Shania Twain and Ariana Grande. Joining me now, Louise Bruton and Cian Sullivan. Let's start with the Ariana Grande. So after putting her teen acting career to one side to concentrate on building a music career and show her phenomenal voice, Ariana Grande has become one of the last decade's biggest stars. Then she re-entered the world of acting, playing Glinda in the Wicked film franchise, and became even more beloved of young millennials. Petal is her 8th album. It was released at midnight last night. So, Louise, walk me through where she is in her music career right now, in case we haven't been paying attention.
13: Okay, so as a young millennial, this is her 8th album, and Ariana Grande is a very interesting pop star because she has seen a lot of very tragic events unfold throughout her career, which has put her emotions and her ability to articulate very complicated emotions into a very relatable way. So, of course, I'm talking about the bombings of the Manchester Arena in which she was performing, and a number of her fans died at that event. And it was within the same time frame as her ex-boyfriend died as well. And it was just a lot of emotional hardship. Plus, she has the regular celebrity thing of her relationships playing out in kind of gossip websites and that, and just having to deal with being a woman in the limelight and possibly having, you know, body image issues, general just salacious gossip going on. But this, since, you know, all of that tragedy unfolded, she has taken complete control of her musical output, becoming more of a producer in her own right, talking more freely about her emotions and not just going for kind of a radio hit material. And this album

0: album continues on that. It's meant to be the more kind of feral sister to the vulnerable Eternal Sunshine album that she released 2 years ago. And since she's hung up the hat of Glinda the Good Witch, it's almost like she's reclaiming a bit of the kind of bad girl persona that goes with being a pop star that she plays into. People are kind of using the fact that her hair is brown again, as opposed to the Glinda Good Witch blonde, means that she's becoming more of herself. But she, in this, she's returned with the producers Max Martin and Ilya, which is very exciting. But she has got a sound that is so herself and not like anybody else, and not like anybody else who works with Max Martin, because she's more into the experimental side of things. And the lead single, Hate That I Made You Love Me, it could be interpreted as a song that is about, you know, regretting how much a partner fell for her. But it seems to also be interpreted as, you know, if her fans are so devoted to her, it's not her fault that she disappointed them, which is such a big thing to reveal. And the production of this song, there's these beautiful kind of bloopy sounds that go through the whole album, which I like to think is the bubble of Glinda the Good Witch finally popping.
1: I like, let's hear some of the beautiful bloopy noises, please. This is Hate That I Made You Love Me.

0: That is the first single off Ariana Grande's Petal. It's called Hate That I Made You Love Me. Kian, what did you think of this?
1: Yeah, so I totally agree with a lot of the things Louis says there. It's definitely the sister album of the previous record. It definitely feels a lot more internalized. She's really like putting up her boundaries on this record in a way that she's really saying, like, again, I guess this is kind of the bad girl that Louis is talking about. Like, she's really saying, no, you can't speak about me like that. I'm not going to let you, you know, comment on my body, or I'm not going to let you treat me like that. And again, that works for both media and lovers. I think that's also reflected in the production. This feels a lot more kind of sepulchral than the last album. She's like, it's kind of more like a bedroom pop record. The production's quite dense. And I think that's a clever way of moving kind of the flip side of the last album. There's also kind of a run of the gamut of the genres of her career, because she kind of started off as this big voiced diva doing 90s R&B. Mariah Carey was a huge influence for her. And there's moments of that on a track like Big Feelings on this album. You can hear kind of the more hip hop inflections in the title track Petal, that has the kind of spiky production, kind of like her song Seven Rings. Freak kind of sounds like her 2018 album Sweetener. So she's really kind of going through her discography and kind of reimagining some of her sounds. And then, just to throw us all off the scent, she throws in this kind of indie pop song called Bad Thing, which I had to check my phone hadn't started playing a Harry Styles album when I heard it. I was like, this is so off kilter. So I really like that she did give us something new. But the older versions of her sounds that she did give us, I didn't really feel like they added anything new or essential to the catalogue. And while I like a lot of songs on this, I didn't really feel like it was an essential listen, I guess, in like a pretty stacked catalogue.
0: Okay, let's have a listen to that song that threw you off ever so slightly. This is Bad Thing.

0: That's Bad Bunny, Ariana Grande. It's interesting, Louise, in that, okay, Max Martin is involved in this album in some of the writing and in some of the production on it as well, but there's not a lot on this that you would consider, very big air quotes, Max Martin music.
1: No, because Max Martin, obviously, big part in the role of kind of Britney Spears, NSYNC, and in later years, Taylor Swift's kind of bigger pop hits. But this is very much subdued, and I think that there's a great... I really admire the freedom that Ariana Grande seems to have in the creation of her music, where she is making what she is interested in. One of her biggest inspirations forever is Fru Fru, who created really kind of simple electronic music. So this is what she has always wanted to do, and I like that she hasn't kind of followed this path of feeling the need to do the big bangers, because, you know, it's a challenge we all face every day where I'm like, do I need to do a big banger today? I don't think so. But again, like that, she, as a performer, she does struggle with self-image, and from the opening track Kiss Me to the final song Nowhere Nobody, it's as if to be with her is to risk, you know, losing your reputation. Or, you know, there's one song where is it a well where she's like, they might shoot me down from the sky. It's this idea that she's this big kind of overshadowing threat to everybody around her. And what I like to think about this album, and this is extremely abstract, is that this is her Jessica Rabbit album, where in, you know, Who Framed Roger Rabbit, Jessica Rabbit famously says, wife of Roger Rabbit, Jessica Rabbit, famously says, I'm not bad, I'm just drawn that way. And because of all the drama that Ariana Grande has been involved in, you know, different relationships in her life, she's like, you know what, I'm going to lean into this, but internally I'm quite delicate.
2: Yeah, 100%. And what I think is interesting is she said in January that there was no new music coming, that she'd need another brain and four extra arms to make an album. And 3 months later, she had this album. So it does feel like this is really what's sitting on her chest that really needs to come out. And I think, while I said it's maybe not essential in her back catalogue, I think it's clear listening to it that this is really how she helps herself in processing her emotions in making this music. So I think it's important for her.
0: Okay, let's go for Stars, please, Cian.
2: We've only had it for a day, and the last album really grew on me, but at the moment it's 3.5.
0: Okay, Louise.
1: It's 4.5 from me, because I just think she is so articulate and making very unusual situations become universal. And shout out actually to the song Big Feelings, which I feel is her Rizzo from Grease song, because she says, I give him big feelings, there are worse things I could do.
0: Okay, that's the new album from Ariana Grande. It is called Petal. We are back with the new Shania Twain after this.
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10: Okay, finally for tonight to Shania Twain and her new album, Little Miss Twain. After the likes of That Don't Impress Me Much, the leopard skin tired Shania was one of the biggest names in the 1990s until something of a lull, which was brought to an end by collaborating with Harry Styles, which breathed new life into her career, and then a tour, and now an album. She seems to be on a roll. Keane, tell me about Shania Twain and about her career and how it has kind of stalled and how now she's on a comeback.
11: Yeah. I mean, she's definitely having a comeback. She seems to be having a great time at the moment, but it wasn't all roses for Shania Twain. So obviously we all know the huge hits in the late 90s, and she had some follow-ups into early 2000s as well. Then she, and you know all this if you watched her documentary Queen of Me, but she contracted Lyme's disease following that, which had serious repercussions on her voice, which she really struggled to kind of like overcome. Then her husband and long-term collaborator Mutt Lang left her for her best friend. So, like, for a the guts of 15 years, she had a lot of personal strife to kind of sort out. She came back then in 2023 with the documentary and the album Queen of Me. And from there, everyone's just kind of really happy to have her back after that long period of time away. She's been on her own headline tour. She's had her own Vegas residency. She's supported Harry Styles. She's been at these, prestigious events in Canada. She's also a judge on Canada's Got Talent. Like, people can't get enough of Shania Twain. The last album wasn't particularly well received by critics. I actually didn't mind it, but people said it felt it was quite soulless, that it was just kind of felt like it was a big team of producers who wrote loads of songs for her. So I think to pivot from that, she is making a more country-inspired album to kind of harken back to the titular Little Miss Twain growing up in Ontario in relevant poverty. And her story kind of, when she was younger, was her mum used to bring her to the bar, a local bar, and she would just sing her guitar age 10 for all the locals in the bar. And that was kind of like how she kind of decided she wanted to be a performer. But then really tragically, both of her parents died in a car crash, and performing for her then became something that she needed to do to look after her siblings. So in this album, when she's going back to all the music she really loved when she was really young, country music, bluegrass, blues, folk, she is maybe reliving some of her youth, but it's a lot of the sort of young love aspects of it. And I think for somebody who clearly had quite a challenging childhood, I would have liked to felt more of a kind of, happy and sad dynamic in the music, because a lot of it's just, oh, you're so hot and we're rolling around on the green in my ripped jeans. And that's one aspect of use, but there's other aspects that I think we would have found more interesting.
10: Okay, I want to listen to the title track. This is Little Miss Twain.

0: Gillan is Twain. That's the title track, Shania Twain, from the new album. Louise, what did you make of it?
1: Now, that is probably one of the bigger highlights of the album, and she is, of course, singing with Tanya Tucker, who would have sang Delta Dawn and would have been an idol of hers back then. I think if the song had been called The Next Tanya Tucker, it would have been perfect, but I have to laugh every time I say Little Miss Twain, because it's just such a stinker of a name for an album and a song. But as Keane so eloquently explained her back story, Shania Twain's life is a country song. You know, no one has lived such a wild and varied life as she did. And she is certainly dining off the money of that Don't Impress Me Much still, that, like, because Come On Over, released in 1997, was a staple, I think, in every Irish household. Gathering dust now, probably beneath David Gray's White Ladder and the Corrs' Talk on Corners.
2: And from Garth Brooks.
1: And Garth Brooks, yeah, as well.
0: Best of the Beautiful South.
1: Yes, you know, there's Songs of the Millennium. but, you know, There were formulas that she had on Come On Over that are repeated here. So for all the Come On Over fans, Honey I'm Home, you know, that was her version of domestic bliss, coming home, needing her loved one to rub her feet, pour a stiff drink. She repeats that on Quit My Life, which is all about letting the dishes stack high in the sink, you know, letting the house plants die because she doesn't want to water them. This is a woman who owns properties in Switzerland, Bahamas, Las Vegas. The dishes are thrown out after they eat each meal. But this album has a very interesting selection of guest appearances. So we have Tanya Tucker. We have Ronnie Wood playing guitar on Ticket to the River, which is a very soulful song that also features the husband and wife Americana duo, Michael and Tanya Trotter, who are also known as The War and Treaty. And then we have Queens of the Stone Ages, Josh Homme on Faded Blue Jeans, because why not? This woman is so loved, and I know she's a character, but I wish when she was surrounded by all of those people that she could tap in a bit more into the incredible quirks of her life. But she does go for the more just, you know, there's not much depth in a lot of songs. And, you know, I am rooting for Shania. It doesn't sound like I am. But, you know, next album.
0: Let's have a quick listen then to the one that has Josh Homme from Queens of the Stone Age on it. This is Faded Blue Jeans.

0: Okay, that's Shania Twain. Kian, good things about this?
1: I did get some of a more kind of balanced view on the song Northern Town. It's kind of a nostalgic revisiting of her hometown. She remembers sitting in the car with her dad as he finished a beer, bringing her to buy ice cream in Dairy Queen, and it kind of gives you a kind of idea of

0: what her life was like in a much more simpler time. And I think things like that work really well. I also think That's the Money works quite nicely as a kind of pop moment. It's Shania on the back of a horse shaking away her grievances because we know she loves to ride horses. So there are moments in this where you kind of see glimmers of that 90s Shania, because like what's great about her is her bolshiness, her fun-lovingness. And, you know, who else would have a song called Whose Bed Have Your Boots Been Under? But there's, it kind of feel like now... And, you know, I don't need to bring her age into this or anything, but I don't know. She just feels like a different person, that's a version that we're not really going to get on record anymore, which I think is sad. And I hope we do, but I kind of resigned that we're not going
1: to. Maybe that's the best way to shake off your grievances on the back of a horse. I haven't tried it. Louise, give me some stars on this, please.
2: 2.5, because those songs we played and Northern Town is quite a good song, but then there's an awful lot of faff going on elsewhere.
1: Who do you think the album's for?
2: Excellent question. Not I, anyway.
1: Kian.
0: I'd give it 3, and I think there was actually another song that reminded me of an old song of hers. There's a song in it called Dirty Rosie, which is about her truck, and when you say the names out loud, you kind of wince.
2: Dirty Rosie,
0: yeah. And
1: it's, is it just that we can't say those
0: maybe
1: things
0: we
1: out
0: can.
1: Loud because we're Irish and it just doesn't sound
2: her
1: the same.
2: Beloved truck, Dirty Rosie.
0: But it's like, a basic copy of her song, In My Car, I'm the Boss, because it's like, you know, you can drive me crazy, but you can't drive my truck. It's kind of the vibes.
1: Okay.
0: And I don't know, I just kind of think she has more to say after a long and, you know, coloured life than get out of my truck.
1: Stars, please.
0: 3.
1: 3. That is Ariana Grande's Petal and Shania Twain's Little Miss Twain. Thanks a million to Kian Sullivan and Louise Bruton. Thanks for joining us tonight on the programme. That's it for Arena. But don't forget, this coming bank holiday Monday at 2 o'clock in the afternoon, we are bringing you Arena Fest, including live music from Jerry Fish and his band and How I Became a Wave. We'll have comedy from Emer Maguire. And because she's not leaving here at any point, Louise Bruton will be telling us about the best festivals and how to survive them. That's this coming bank holiday Monday from 2, or if you're not around, you can listen back afterwards on the RTE radio player or wherever you get your podcasts. Tonight's programme produced by Sean O'Gorman. Michelle Brown is our researcher. Broadcast coordinator was Ollie Hamilton, and Mark Dwyer was on sound supervision. John Creedon is next. It is the bank holiday weekend. Take it very easy, be very careful, and we'll talk to you again at the usual time of 7 o'clock on Tuesday.
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4: RT News on Radio 1 with Sharon Gagan. Good evening. Authorities in Spain have said a majority of the estimated 50,000 migrants who arrived into its territory of Ceuta on the North African coast have voluntarily returned to Morocco. At least 57 people are reported to have died while trying to swim around border fences. France is to increase border checks, while Italy has suspended Schengen arrangements with Spain for 1 month in response to the influx. At Letterkenny Circuit Court, a roadworks company has been fined €1.2 million over health and safety breaches linked to a collision in County Donegal in which 3 people died 6 years ago. Geraldine Mullen, the only survivor of the crash, said the fine was a step towards accountability. Our Northwest correspondent Shane O'Kareen.
5: On the 20th of August 2020, roadworks at Quigley's Point in County Donegal had stopped due to poor weather, and a company subcontracted to manage traffic was stood down. That night, the Mullen family were returning to Moville when their car slipped onto an unfinished hard shoulder that was lower than the newly surfaced road. As John Mullen tried to regain control, the car skidded across the road, over an embankment and to Lough Foyle. The bodies of 49-year-old John, 14-year-old Tomás and 6-year-old Amelia Mullen were recovered from Lough Foyle. Geraldine Mullen sustained serious injuries. Judge Roderick Maguire imposed a fine of €1.2 million on White Mountain Quarries Limited, who pled guilty to failing to safely manage and conduct traffic through the roadworks. Judge Maguire said it was a failure of process and personnel in a most tragic

0: Is.
1: The US President Donald Trump has said the United States has an understanding with Israel in relation to the disarmament of Hamas in Gaza. He said a framework Board of Peace proposal aimed at ending the war between Israel and the Palestinian militant group is a big step for the Middle East. A Hamas official said the deal must be approved by Israel if it is to be implemented. The group also said the handing over of its heavy weapons would be conditional on Israel ending its attacks and withdrawing from Gaza. However, a senior Israeli official said there would be no withdrawal of troops from current positions in the Palestinian territory without the genuine disarmament of Hamas. A public wake is to be held on Monday for the Irish singer-songwriter Glenn Hansard, who died earlier this week following a road traffic collision in Dublin. The remains of the 56-year-old will lie in repose at the Baroque Chapel at the Royal Hospital Kilmainham between 11 a.m. and 4 p.m. Mr. Hansard's funeral will take place at St. Patrick's Cathedral at 1:30 on Tuesday afternoon. The service will be broadcast on the RTE News Channel.
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1: Tonight will be generally dry with clear spells and isolated showers. Lowest temperatures 6 to 11 degrees in a light southwest breeze. And that's all from the newsroom for now.
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8: And a big southern howdy-doody, folks. Hello again, friends and neighbours. Welcome aboard. It is the Creedon Show, bringing you through until 10 o'clock with a fine blend of good tunes. They're all in there tonight. Well, a lot of them anyway. I'm talking about John Martin and John Cale. We've got The Scratch. We've got Coldplay in there. We'll be hearing from the Atlanta Millionaires Club. That's Faye Webster and her pals. We've got Temples with Exotica. There's The Sound of the Flaming Lips. Tracy Ullman, long time no hear. She'd been a contemporary of Madness, and Madness are up for a play as well this evening. We'll also be hearing a little bit later on from the Decemberists. But first things first, I thought we'd head off into the weekend with some of that old style funky stuff. So just time to switch on the mirror ball and the disco lights and we'll be off. Funky stuff from Philadelphia, no less. Boom, boom, yep. It's the city of brotherly love. And so it was when two bands came together, the Monarchs and the Percussions, and in 1968 they first sashayed onto the stage as the Stylistics wearing those pale blue cat suits, like the one I'm wearing tonight. So, if it's been a tough week, this one is especially for you.
9: Monday.
8: Yeah, Monday is always a tough one, in all fairness.
9: Tuesday.
8: Yep, Tuesday can be a killer as well.
9: Wednesday.
8: Don't be talking to me. And then you've got two together.
9: Thursday, Friday.
8: Then, lo and behold, all of a sudden, it's the weekend.

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Got me with the days. But they're back again all of a sudden. That Philly sound, the sound of Philadelphia, 70s soul and dance music is all the rage again, as I've mentioned already, but loads of people out there doing it, Jen Ngonda and the Black Pumas and others. Duran Jones is probably a case in point as well. And there are many, many

more. But that's the real McCoy. Oh, that's the authentic stuff. When you have to hold on tight and let rip and just hope that the seams in your catsuit wouldn't rip. But that's how they did it. That's how they did it. The stylistics. We had two from them. Funky.

The Naughty Boys by Two. That was Suggs first and foremost with Oranges and Lemons again, and there he was with the band Madness and Embarrassment. Dedicate those to Ben and to Sonia and Kev as well. 20 past 8 is the time. And I read something this morning, actually, quite thought-provoking. It was a piece by Eamon Sweeney that I came across on Blue Sky. Yeah, you'll find me all over the shop on social media. And then I go missing for weeks and then. But anyway, that's how life is, I suppose. But there was a Substack, his latest Substack there. It was a personal piece on realising what matters in life and what matters in music. And I have to say, I found it very thought-provoking. And he's a fine writer anyway. But so he was on about the Flaming Lips. And I have a great graph for that band. And Eamon is a big Sligo Rovers fan, and I have a graph with them too. And that's why I made a promise to myself. I said, self, do three things now today. First of all, repost Eamon Sweeney's post. So I did that. Go out and buy his latest book, which is called The Last Ditch. And I did that. All I know is that it's about set in Gaelic football. And the third thing is play the Flaming Lips on the show tonight. So that's, I'm about to fulfill my final promise of the day. All three. This is from American Head, The Flaming Lips, and My Religion Is You.

What a band. Still haven't seen them live, and every now and then someone will text me or tweet me or send me a photograph or a video clip from one of their gigs. Brilliant showman, but I just think there's something very special about the Flaming Lips. That was one of their earlier songs and one of their strongest songs, I think, Do You Realize? And we preceded that with a song from American Head, another fine album.

Bud is cool and you're no fool. Yep, My Religion Is You was the title of that, from The Flaming Lips, from American Head. The time is coming up to 12:30. What about this? Long time no here, but she was a regular on TV back in the 80s, really, I suppose. Tracy Ullman.

We believe you. Brilliant. That's a convincing performance. We heard a run of three there, beginning with Tracy Ullman, comedian and singer and pop star along the way, and they don't know. She went off to California, I think it was, probably Hollywood, and did a lot of TV out there as well. We followed Tracy Ullman up with two from Dusty Springfield, I Only Want to Be With You, and You Don't Have to Say You Love Me. Dusty Springfield, of course, English singer, but grew up with a very, very, very strong Irish connections. If you don't believe me, well then Dusty Springfield was just a stage name. Her real name was Mary Isabel Catherine Bernadette O'Brien. That's Dusty Springfield for you. Her background actually is quite interesting. She grew up in West Ham, so she grew up in England, but both of her parents were Irish. Her dad was Gerard Anthony O'B, he was known as, but O'Brien was his name, Gerard Anthony O'Brien. And he had worked in India as a tax accountant and consultant, so he was working away there in part of the British Empire, don't you know, as it was back in 1904, I think he was born. So, but that's where he was out in India, but he was Irish. I'm not sure what part of Ireland he came from, but I know her mom came from Tralee in the County Kerry, so that's where mother came from. She was Catherine Ann O'Brien, or Kay O'Brien. She was actually Ryle before she became an O'Brien. That's what she was. So I'm not sure it's a huge name around Tralee. Ryle, perhaps it is. I haven't come across too many. Loads of O'Connors and O'Connells. But I expect there are Ryles there as well. And they're probably related to Dusty Springfield. And the Springfield thing actually came from her brother. Dion was his name. Dionysus. See, that's a good one for you now. He was Dionysus Patrick O'Brien. He changed it to Tom O'Brien. Well, you would. You might. Anyway. But he formed the folk group, the Springfields, and of course Dusty was part of that, so that's why she became known as Dusty Springfield. And they were quite successful, actually, the Springfields. But Dusty Springfield sang a lot of folk music, and she sang French chanson, and she sang jazz, and as you know, she had a string of pop hits as well. Really, a brilliant, brilliant talent, and she's all ours. Irish roots, anyway. So I hope you enjoyed those two from Dusty Springfield, along with Tracy Ullman. Saw somebody there saying, have a great weekend off. It's not quite a weekend off. It's Friday night and I'm at work. I know I loves it, but I'm still at work. And I'll be here again on Monday. In fact, I'll be in here Monday morning as well. Weird hokey. I'll be someplace at AMN Monday. Might even be Dublin. But I'll be on with Marty Morrissey on Monday as well in relation to... Yes, the new TV series, Creedence Musical Atlas of Ireland. Please, please, please allow me to give it one more plug. It's on Sundays at 6:30, starting this Sunday. And we have a host of talent on it. They're all there, really. Damo will be there. And who else have we got on? Amble will be on. Phil Coulter has a word or two to say as well along the way about the ballad Boom. And Lois, Pat McCabe, you might say, what's Pat McCabe doing on the music? Well, he's a brilliant writer and he knows a thing or two about music and about romance. So we'll be talking about Irish romance in music as well. And all that is coming up. That's in episode 3, I think. But on this Sunday, it's quite mythological, as it turns out. It's about the... sure, look, you'll see it if you see it. And if you don't see it, you better watch it on player. I'll be checking. We can tell. Oh, we can tell if you've been watching or not. No, we can't. But anyway, RT Player is where you'll find it if you're not around on Sunday at 6:30. And amongst other things, this next band actually are going to feature on Sunday's show. They're called The Scratch. They're wild and they're wonderful. And on this occasion, they're with Sharon Shannon. This is the Diddly Doo. Oh, there's loads of diddly doing and lilting, actually. Yeah. This kind of thing. Sunday, 6:30, RT1 TV.

Yeah, that's a new release there from Chasing Abby called Greedy Pigs. And before that, we heard The Scratch ahead of their appearance in Creedence Musical Atlas of Ireland on Sunday at 6:30. And there they were with Sharon Shannon, Let and Rip with the Diddly Do. Why didn't you diddly do? Or you diddly don't, I diddly did. Anyway, that's how it goes. Thanks to Dave O'Sullivan, who says, I've great time for a man that keeps his promises. Hitting three in one day deserves a beatification. And before I could kind of blush and say, ah, no, I see the John B. Keane Baron, this doll, have chimed in saying, no, better man, San Juan de Coburg. I get that. I get it. That's a kind of a private joke there. Coburg Street would have been the old stomping ground, you see. Even though technically I'm from Devonshire Street. But I'll take it. The Duke of Devonshire, I go for that too. That's if I miss out on the beatification. I just see a message in here now from Paddy McGrath. This is in relation to Dionysus. Lovely hearing you after so upbeat after a tough week. Indeed. Yeah, that part of the week isn't over yet either. But anyway, he goes on to say, he's referring there, of course, to Glenn Hansard, who passed away tragically during the week. But you're right, I was upbeat there. I'd forgotten for a moment. But anyway, he goes on to say, Paddy goes on to say, your mention of Dionysus reminds me of practical woodwork intercert exam in Limerick in 1980.

0: Yeah, a very genial teacher by the name of Don Lynch said to the exam checker, "No, we don't have a Patrick Alphonsus McGrath. He's Paddy." He was unaware that some uncle priest of had proposed Alphonsus Benedict Cyril. How bad? How bad? Fonzie. Ben. Yeah, anyway, thanks for that. I also want to say a quick hello to Robert, who's out on the truck this evening. He's travelling on the old M8, so he is, and says, "John, see a photograph attached?" "I do indeed," he says. "Thanks for playing the stylistics. I had the pleasure of meeting three of the group backstage at the Cork Opera House in 2022. Herb Morrell and Aaron Love, who are founder members of the band, were there. So too Barrington Beau Henderson." Barrington has left the band now, and he was previously with the Four Tops. He might well have been in here, so, because the Four Tops did a live session for me about 25 years ago. It is that long ago now, I think, and I have the recording there someplace. But that's from Robert, who's out there in the truck travelling tonight. We wish you a safe journey. The Stylistics. I met them backstage once upon a time too, in the Olympia. God, I'll never forget that night. The amount of underwear that was being thrown from the audience to the stage was staggering. Absolutely staggering. Don't ask me why. I wouldn't understand those things. But betcha by golly, well. Yeah, anyway, the Stylistics. But actually, I met them briefly in the green room backstage. Ah, you know, you'd have to really make the effort. Normally, I wouldn't bother people, but I was peeping in the keyhole and knocked on the door and all that kind of stuff. But I was chatting to the band anyway, and I said, "Who's this guy, Creed?" Because that's very like my name. My family name is Creedon, and there's one or two other branches who are connected, and they're Creed. And he said, "Who, what guy?" I said, "The guy called Creed who writes all your songs." He said, "No, that was a woman." So now, so you learn something new every day. Doesn't mean we're not related, but just I assumed straight away. You see, that's the mistakes we make. That it was some fella by the name of Creed. It wasn't. It was some old one by the name of Creed. It doesn't really matter. But that was my experience. But Robert got to meet them as well, and probably made more sense to them than I did on that occasion. I'm taking a break. I think I need a break, actually.
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There's one from the RT Radio 1 recommends list, Casey Musgraves and Mexico Honey. Before that, a song from Atlanta Millionaires Club. That's the title of the album, really, I think, as much as the project. Faye Webster was the vocalist there, and a song called Room Temperature. I Should Get Out More is the recurring line in that, perhaps. Anyway, Atlanta Millionaires Club, Faye Webster, and Room Temperature is the actual title. I have a beauty coming up in just a moment. I'm sure a lot of people will say, ah, yes, when they hear it. But just before I give you that, I want to give you something with which you might not be familiar. This is from an album I came across there maybe a year ago, maybe 2 years ago. Temples is the band. Exotico is the title of the album. And this is the title track. No, not that one. This one. Not that one either. What happened there now to me? You know what I did? I loaded the wrong one, so I did. Ah, that's a fright. Will I go with the surprise one first, or what will I do? I'm not quite sure what to do, because this will take me a second or two. Maybe I'll go with... No, I'm not going to go with that anyway. That's them out of the way. I'll go with this one, yeah. I actually have it. I have it. I just pressed the wrong button. Sorry about that. Temples. Exotico. Away we go.

band, Pink Floyd. That was Comfortably Numb, and before that we heard a track from Temples from the album Exotica. We heard the title track. Hope you enjoy the mood there and that you went with the flow. If you're sitting someplace watching a sunset, I expect that was a decent soundtrack there, that last 8 or 9 minutes. Hope you enjoyed. Mind you, the sun hasn't set quite yet. We're drifting that direction, all right, though. Not quite yet, but yeah. Still blue skies where I'm sitting at the moment. Mixed day here in the deep south today. And I know there was a sprinkle of rain in parts of the country. But tis early days yet. I heard a lot of people bemoaning the passing of summer. Didn't gone at all yet. But I tell you, the gardeners and the farmers could certainly do with a quick shower or two. Wasn't it Richard Harris used to sing Camelot, the title song from the musical, where the king decreed that it should rain every night between 20 past 3 and 25 past 4 or something like that, just to keep the grass green. But otherwise, it should be the perfect temperature. Wouldn't it be great? People have been going on about that for centuries, when really and truly, folks, tis kind of random. There's a part we all have to play in it, I know that, but after that, really, you have to leave the rest to the chaos that is the creation. I says he, as though he knew. It looks chaotic to me anyway, because, in fact, I was talking to Evelyn Cusack many years ago about the weather, and she was saying, because she's a scientist, is she a scientist, and she knows, a meteorologist, but she was saying that people talk about this and that and dolphins and all these other signs, and there is obviously something to be had from old folk wisdoms and stuff, because if you look at something long enough, you'll get the hang of it, or you'll get a notion about it, or when you see that kind of weather, you think,

think, okay, there's probably a storm coming. All this is true. But in terms of forecasting beyond 10 days, I remember her saying to me, it's random really after that. It's kind of chaotic out there. So, but all the algorithms and technology in the world, there's still some things we're not sure.

O'Brien. And I was wondering aloud if there were many people be that name in Tralee. And sure enough, Molly says there are plenty of them, related and unrelated to Dusty Springfield. It's quite a common surname in the area. My other half's grandmother, Anne Ryle, was actually related to Dusty Springfield. Nice one. Warm regards, it says, Molly Dillon. Thank you, Molly. And best wishes to you as well, over the county bounds and into the kingdom. Hi, John, would you wish my good friend Rose a speedy recovery, please? I certainly will, and hope you get well soon, Rose. Looking forward to the show, the TV show on Sunday. Enjoying the tunes tonight, as always, says Helen. Another one here. I remember that Tracy Ullman song from the very first Now That's What I Call Music album. I still have the cassette. That's probably of some value. I mean, monetary value, because they brought out loads of them. Now That's What I Call Music 875. But was that on the very first one? It was. And you still have the cassette. What's a cassette, Daddy? No, I know what you mean, but that's brilliant. I out of curiosity, if that was mine now, I'd just be looking, is it eBay? I never buy or sell things like that anyway. But you'd hear people saying, oh, that, oh God, you'll get £645, 10 shillings for that on eBay. It's so old, you can only buy it in one of the three currencies we've had on this island in my lifetime anyway. Yeah, he is that old. Remembered all the words when I heard it. Thanks for the memories, John. Good times. Not a bother. Great. John, can you please say hello to my son, Theo? Theo is one tomorrow. Ah, God love us. He's only the one, turning the big one tomorrow. And he has brought an abundance of love into our home and our family's hearts. He listened to the show, getting his nighttime bottle for a few months until his routine settled. Okay. You gave him a mention when he first arrived 1 year ago. Oh, I still haven't invoiced you for that, but I will. If there's one time tonight, if there's a time tonight, any chance, you'd say hello to him and play Thinking of a Place by the War on Drugs for him. Ah, yeah, I'd say that's for Mum and Dad now, I'd say. But anyway, I probably won't get to the War on Drugs, but I'll send him best wishes anyway. And Dave and Kate in Bayside, that's Sutton, right? There or thereabout. That's Theo's parents. But the star of the show is probably snoozing at this stage, is he? I'd say he is 9:15. God bless him. John, great show. Thanks for the piece on Dusty Springfield's Irish Connections. Her grave is marked in the grounds of St. Mary the Virgin Church of England beside the bridge on Henley-on-Thames. Have a lovely weekend and keep playing those tunes. I will, John. God, you're just reminding me. I better get back to them. Who else have I got? All the crew who are on Halls and Ballyhigh. That's Olive. August Acorda. Hello to Joe O'Toole as well. Just loved hearing Flaming Lips. We play Flaming Lips quite a bit on the show. How's me old flower keeping? This is from Ian, who says, I'm having a stout and tuning in. Any chance of some John Martin or Nick Drake, please? All the best, Ian Michael Gallagher in Dublin 8. P.S. Love the show and keep up the good work, bud. Well, Mike, Michael Gallagher in Dublin 8. As it turns out, Michael, you're in luck, because I am playing some John Martin later on if I'd shut up and get on with it. And also, just before I go, a quick hello now to Franco Driscoll, who in turn says best wishes there to Gear. That's his nickname, I expect. Had a bit of a fall this week in Cork Mac, but Frank, Rita and family on Halls and Shirkin all send best wishes. All right.

0: Yeah, The Cure there with In Between Days. And before that, we heard The Decemberists and The Sporting Life. I'm going to take a quickity break. Back in just a momentito.
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brilliant John Cale and Magritte. And before that, we heard John Martin, who actually was a guest here many, many moons ago on the show. I remember I went down to collect him. The two of us could hardly fit in the lift, that's the truth of it now. But came with a fearsome reputation, but he was lovely here anyway that day. And I'll have to go rummaging, I'm not sure. I presume we recorded it, but you wouldn't know half the time what you'd be up to. You get carried away with yourself. But anyway, Shane Hanrahan and Rose Kennedy got married yesterday. We send you best wishes from all the family and indeed from all of us here as well. There's another message there. Fabulous soundtrack to a glorious sunset as we disembark in Rosslare from the ferry from Bilbao. And please give a shout out there to all the crew, Fergie, Bridie, Marion and Leo, all in Spain. And we send greetings from the Morrissey McDade crew. I have a message as well from Patricia Moore. Trish and Dave, they say, hi from our camper van en route to Strangford Lock. Nice one. We wish you safe travelling as well. And another one there as well saying that they enjoyed Comfortably Numb. That was from Daniel, Nigel and Tom Dooley. Hang down your head, Tom Dooley. I know it wouldn't be the first time you've heard that, but there you go. Foley in Killorglin, that's what it says. Mr. Foley in Killorglin, still here 41 years now and still enjoying life and your daily dose of tunes. It weaves me back home each afternoon. That's from Killorglin in County Kerry. There was a message came in there as well, but to be perfectly honest, folks, I don't get to all of them. That goes without saying, I suppose. But there was one there. If I find it, I'll do it. I'll mention it a little bit later because I went away and on and rummaged out something. I said, I'll play this a little bit. Delighted. It's somebody's anniversary and all I know is the man who sent it in tells me his wife is from Mexico and I thought that's a good enough reason to play La Hasa de Sala or de Salo, as she's sometimes called. Born in the United States but very much a Mexican, and her father was a Mexican writer and a professor of literature, Spanish literature. But she grew up in the States, I think, for the most part, ended up in Canada. She is La Hasa, and here she is with Los Peces. Is that how you pronounce it? It means the fish, plural. Here we go.

Ring of Fire. Yep, Johnny Cash. You could hear anything there now. Just before that, from down Mexico way, we heard an old Mexican ranchera. That song was called Los Peces, and La Haza sang it. Then Johnny Cash with Ring of Fire, with a hint of mariachi band about that as well. And there it is. It came into the wrong address. That's what it was. It was from Michael, Los Angeles, and married for 1 year. He says, thanks for playing Chasing Abby a little earlier on. That's a new artist from me. Yeah, an Irish band, good band too. Just about to collect my Mexican wife of 1 year, Anna. She's in work. I'm picking her up now. And we had our first anniversary just over a month ago, having gotten married in Mexico on the 21st of June. So you asked me to play something for her. I hope she enjoyed that. Michael and Anna there. Also, I want to say hello to the crew in Loughlin Bridge, Regina and Jack. I passed that way actually quite recently. Loughlin Bridge, I was passing through, but let me send greetings as I'm at it to Penny and to Callum, who's an occasional visitor to that part of County Carlo. Lovely stretch of countryside, actually, is there. Anyway, John, sitting here in the garden in London town and appreciating the coolness, the relative coolness after a hot day, having a drop of wine and listening to yourself, it doesn't get better than this. I don't know, maybe winning the lotto or something. But no, you have it pretty good at the moment, so enjoy it. I'm only teasing. Lorraine Duggan and David Urey, London and sometimes Skull in West Cork. We send you best wishes. Could you please say hello to my husband, Rob Murphy of Shankill, who's a regular listener to your show. Just got his free pass, so he's a very happy man. I'm looking forward to joining him on the trips too. Congrats also to our son, Aaron, and his partner, Adriana, in Bray, on the recent arrival of their son, Art Murphy. The first baby and our first grandson. We have four granddaughters and all very excited to meet our new cousin. I'll bet. I look forward to celebrating with you all this weekend. This is a message from Gráinne Murphy. Love listening to the show. I'm driving home from work and I could drive all evening to just keep listening. God, I'm flattered you would say that. Niamh McGovern in Carrick on Shannon. Thanks, Niamh, for being there. Great upbeat music. I bopped around the kitchen and out to the patio and back in again. Maria, that's kind of kangaroo style. But that's good. Bopping away in the kitchen, bopping all the way out to the patio and bopping back in again. Did you go to the patio for any particular reason, or was it just that you were bouncing that direction? One way or the other, 'tis grand. It's all fine by me. And thank you for sharing that with the group. 'Tis Friday night. You're amongst friends. Great music tonight. I was going to go to the Jolly Roger pub in Sharkin Island to the music there tonight, but I decided to stay with your show, says Dan. Thank you, Dan, for being there. And greetings to all in Sharkin and in Long Clara as well. My brother Don would have been a regular there over the years. I was only an occasional visitor, as it turns out, but nice part of the world, especially this time of the year. Thanks for the fab tunes from Jess, Sam and Ash, all listening in Estepona with a Venusaul in our hands. Nice one. I hope you've got one each. Right, where am I going next? I am going to go to an Irish band called Hada to Hada. Sadly no longer with us, but they made some great music. Two albums, I think it was. But always loved the album Pike. There are so many great songs on it. Here's just one. It's called Niagara. And you can make of this what you will.

Little hint of country about both of those. Hada to Hada from Dublin, from the album Pike, and a song called Niagara, and then a song called What's Chasing You from a Kiwi from New Zealand. Marlon Williams, Make Way for Love. He has a beautiful voice. Betimes, he reminds me a little of Roy Orbison, but he's his own man. Happy birthday to my dad, Paddy Kenny, in Castlebar, on behalf of Tara in Sydney, Australia. Also, hello to all the crew into the West, Mary and Michael, Kieran and Janet there, sending best wishes. Another one says, my wife and I are in Crockwell in Galway. It's a galaxy to me, but I know what you mean. It's probably Galway. Huge fans of the show. Please play something from Celia Cruz. I'd love to, but I've already kind of been there and I'm out of time and your message just came in. So I'll just send you both best wishes for now and leave you with this piece from Kruang Bin. If there is no question, Shinawil, look forward to seeing you on the telly. No, or do you look forward to seeing me on the telly on Sunday? Anyway, that's it. Have a lovely weekend. Until Monday night, good night.

0: Kruang Bin. If there is no question there, ending tonight's Creedon show, which was presented and produced by John Creedon. And you can hear more from John and see him too when his new series, John Creedon's Musical Atlas of Ireland, begins. 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
5: Good evening. The High Court has found that the Child and Family Agency Tusla is in contempt of court for failing to provide secure placements for vulnerable children, despite being directed to do so. The action was taken on behalf of three children for whom special care orders were made by the court. Miss Justice Emily Egan said even though the children had now received placements, it was a systematic and recurring problem. She said there were still 5 to 7 children each week for whom no special care beds were made available, despite orders being made. Judge Egan found that the agency had failed to prove that its breach of special care orders was excusable. Authorities in Spain have said a majority of an estimated 50,000 migrants who arrived into its territory of Ceuta on the North African coast have voluntarily returned to Morocco. At least 57 people are reported to have died while trying to swim around border fences. France is to increase border checks, while Italy has suspended Schengen arrangements with Spain for 1 month in response to the influx. Here, the Minister for Justice, Jim O'Callaghan, has said senior EU officials are to hold a crisis meeting tomorrow to consider a response to the situation and potential implications for Europe's wider migration rules. At Letterkenny Circuit Court, a roadworks company has been fined €1.2 million over health and safety breaches linked to a collision in County Donegal in which three people died 6 years ago. Geraldine Mullen, the only survivor of the crash, said the fine was a step towards accountability. Our North West correspondent, Shane O'Kareen.
6: On the 20th of August 2020, roadworks at Quigley's Point in County Donegal had stopped due to poor weather, and a company subcontracted to manage traffic was stood down. That night, the Mullen family were returning to Moville when their car slipped onto an unfinished hard shoulder that was lower than the newly surfaced road. As John Mullen tried to regain control, the car skidded across the road, over an embankment and to Lough Foyle. The bodies of 49-year-old John, 14-year-old Tomás and 6-year-old Amelia Mullen were recovered from Lough Foyle. Geraldine Mullen sustained serious injuries. Judge Roderick Maguire imposed a fine of €1.2 million on White Mountain Quarries Limited, who pled guilty to failing to safely manage and conduct traffic through the roadworks. Judge Maguire said it was a failure of process and personnel and a most tragic case.
5: Pakistan's Prime Minister Shehbaz Sharif has welcomed a framework board of peace proposal aimed at ending the war between Israel and Hamas in Gaza, saying he hopes it leads to self-determination for the Palestinian people. The US President Donald Trump said the United States has an understanding with Israel in relation to the disarmament of Hamas and described the proposed agreement as a big step for the Middle East. A Hamas official said the deal must be approved by Israel if it is to be implemented. The group also said that handing over its heavy weapons would be conditional on Israel ending its attacks and withdrawing from Gaza. However, a senior Israeli official said there would be no withdrawal of troops from current positions in the Palestinian territory without the genuine disarmament of Hamas. A public wake is to be held on Monday for the Irish singer-songwriter Glenn Hansard, who died earlier this week following a road traffic collision in Dublin. The remains of the 56-year-old will lie in repose at

0: the Baroque Chapel at the Royal Hospital Kilmainham between 11 a.m. and 4 p.m. Mr. Hansard's funeral will take place at St. Patrick's Cathedral at 1:30 on Tuesday afternoon. 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
0: Tonight will be generally dry with clear spells and isolated showers. Lowest temperatures 6 to 11 degrees in a light southwest breeze. And that's all from the newsroom for now.
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8: We'll be joining Ray Cudahy for Late Date at 11 o'clock. First though, Boyle native and star of Bridesmaids and The Brightening Air, Chris O'Dowd lays down a marker with the second captains.
9: You don't understand, I could have had class. I could have been a contender. I could have been somebody.
10: Somebody. He's almost like having a second captain in the team.
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12: It's that time of the summer again, folks. Late July means one thing on RTÉ Radio 1. The return of second captains and the real start of your summer. And it's a landmark year for us this year, our 10th season doing the show. So come on in and join the celebrations. We've got a big one to start off the series today. Owen McDevitt here with Ciarán Murphy. Hey, Mer.
13: A big one on.
12: Chris O'Dowd. No doubt about it. He's the big one. The perfect guest for All Ireland final weekend, you have to say. The only Emmy Award winning actor who also played minor for Roscommon, as far as I know.
13: Well, off the top of my head now, I think Francie Gréhan won a Tony, but not an Emmy.
12: Oh, yeah. Pretty certain. And there was also Shane Curran's Ivor Novello. But besides that.
13: Don't sleep on that, Owen.
12: Right, Murphy, can you please just remind everyone what Second Captain Saturday is all about?
13: Yeah, Owen, it's season 10, but we will presume nothing as to your prior knowledge or indeed your memory of how the last 9 seasons went. Here's the lowdown.
9: I could have been a contender. I could have been somebody.
13: Each week we welcome a special guest to the show, and at the end of an always fascinating chat, we lower the tone, rank their sporting abilities, and force them to compete against each other for our, and indeed your, amusement. The title of greatest non-sportsperson sportsperson is once again up for grabs. Last year, we had the pleasure of going to Oras an Uachtaráin to crown President Michael D. Higgins as our season champion, while in previous years we've had the likes of tennis street fighter Ardal O'Hanlon, elite middle distance runner Malcolm Gladwell, Arsenal trialist Michael Sheen, star of the wrestling ring Aisling B, and Ireland's greatest living artist and Olympic standard swimmer Dorothy Cross, all crowned as king slash queen of this particular castle. I will assess our guests' sporting lives using the following 3 criteria. I closely analyse their sporting achievements, assign to them a sports star that I feel most closely resembles them, and then, having considered their all-time sporting highlight, give them a score out of what, Owen? Yes, 100.
12: It's lowbrow stuff.
13: Oh, it's lowbrow, Owen. There's no doubt about that. But if it's good enough for President Higgins, it's good enough for you.
12: All right.
13: And as we've said many times before, I'm worn out saying it, in fact. The guests who have no sporting ability often have the best sporting stories. So you need know nothing about sport to be a guest, or indeed more importantly, to be a listener. Anything over 80 is an excellent score. We tend not to score under 70 out of, you know, basic manners. And if you edge closer to 90, then there's every chance you will finish the year with the gong. And who doesn't love a gong, Owen?
12: So we're looking for people who've done incredible things in their own careers while also having a significant sporting story to tell. And our first guest of the new series, The Second Captain Saturday, fits the bill to such an extent that when we sat down for our first series,

0: series a decade ago. Pretty sure his name was right at the top of our wish list back then.
1: Yep.
0: He was living in LA at the time, but these days he's much closer to home and he's in Dublin right now performing a new play at the Gate. From Boyle to Broadway, he's achieved success all over the world. Today he gets to lay down a marker in the race to become second captain's greatest non-sportsperson for 2026. Chris O'Dowd, thank you so much for dropping by.
2: An absolute pleasure. Thanks for having me.
0: He's a fine, tall, intimidating presence, Murph.
3: He's a big man.
0: Although we should remember, President Higgins was last year's champion, so physical stature is not essential in this game.
3: Actually, that is true. That is true, you know.
2: I'm definitely bigger than him.
3: Yeah, you are, to be fair. Yeah, yeah. You've got the reach advantage in every conceivable way.
2: Just not mentally.
3: Yeah.
0: The stars have aligned nicely here because you're in town performing in The Brightening Air, Conor McPherson's latest play. So has it been nice spending a bit of time around town, walking the streets of Dublin?
2: Absolutely joyful. Do you know, there's the sun is out, people are in good form, everybody seems pretty happy, the show's going great. Come along to the Gate, we've still got another couple of months. Yeah, so having a nice time.
0: Good man. It received brilliant reviews in London in the Old Vic, so why did you want to do it here as well?
2: Well, it's an Irish play, and it felt right that a Conor McPherson play should have a nice big stage in Dublin, and I hadn't done a play here in 22 years, so it kind of felt a bit silly, and I wanted to spend some proper time with the kids here, so we've got family here and all that kind of jazz, and hang out with the folks on a day off and all that kind of thing. So really it was personal and creative.
3: Yeah. Conor McPherson was talking to the Irish Times recently and he was talking about reviews, right? I've had, for the same play and the same production on the same day, a 5-star review and a 1-star review. What you don't want is the 3-star reviews. You'd nearly be better off getting absolutely hammered because at least you're getting some kind of reaction. The 3-star review... God, that's a lot of work for a shrug of indifference. So I was wondering how you feel about this because, I don't know, I'd take a 3-star. You know, if you're offering me a 1-star or a 3-star, my brain says 3 is better than 1.
2: Well, that's just pure maths and I can't disagree with it. I have to say, on the review front, and not to be a cliche, I just don't read them and haven't for years. But I don't, and this is bad, and I'm sure they're beautifully written and all that kind of stuff. I don't read reviews of anything, really. I've just never really done that as a measure, I suppose. And there was a certain point when I was doing a play and it was going really well and I knew that we were getting kind of great reviews in New York because they kind of just tell you. It's very hard to know. And I thought, it'll be a great mental challenge to read none of them.
3: Yeah.
2: And if I read none of them, then I never have to read any of the bad ones. And that was the kind of...
3: You'll have proved the point to yourself.
2: Yes.
3: Was that of Mice and Men?
2: Yes, that was Mice and Men, and it was all going grand. So I felt like if enough control that I don't need the affirmation or whatever I'm trying to get from that, that I can just kind of get on with the job and not let it get in the way. Because we're still in the play, so it always feels a bit strange. Film reviews, it's like, it doesn't really matter because it happened in the past. Yeah. But I'm like,
0: you can get a little bit rattled, I suppose.
2: Of course.
0: If you're about to go back out that night.
2: Yeah, if somebody gets completely slated and then you have to go out and do the show, it's like, this can't be productive to the work. Even if it's great, if it changes you in any way, then it's just not advantageous.
3: Yeah, yeah. And if you can do it with the good ones, then you can definitely ignore the bad ones.
2: Yes.
3: You know, as you say, you've bought yourself there.
0: Murph, but the good ones are great, you know. Must be.
2: I wouldn't know.
0: The problem with not reading the bad ones is you don't get to read people saying great things about you.
2: Never feels as good as you think it's going to.
0: I wouldn't know. You came across your old GA gear bag recently.
2: I did.
0: Yeah, what kind of memories did that stir up?
2: I mean, it had a big rip in the side of it, you know, that I put together with little safety pins. And I was trying to remember what it was from. And I think I might have been trying to open a bottle of Heineken or something. You know, when you grab it and you're like, I can't open this with my hands, but this strange kind of little plastic bag. But it was in the back, we were moving house or whatever. And then I kind of pulled it out. And it brought me back to the bus. I don't remember so much the games, or the ins and outs of each kind of competitive fixture. But the songs and the crack and meeting all these new folk along the way, that sounded very hokey.
3: Yeah.
2: But that is kind of the stuff I remember when I closed my eyes and visualised the time.
3: I took the liberty of ringing Gary Cox,
2: a
3: former teammate of yours who went on to play for the Roscommon Seniors for a decade or more. And it's weird you referenced the bus and the songs. He was saying that you did a brilliant version of The Rattling Bog.
2: Oh my God, yeah.
3: But he remembers playing under 14, under 16, minor with you. And he also remembers you landing into training with another lad from Boyle called Alan Tiernan, who was like 5 foot one and you were 6 foot five or whatever. And you did look like quite the incongruous pair, just like palling around with each other.
2: I saw Alan actually. I went to see Boyle Seniors the other day, just won the league. Go on, Boyle.
3: Yeah.
2: And he was at that. He's at least 5'8 now, in fairness to Alan. I can't have
3: you
2: that
3: on
2: the
3: late
2: record.
3: Spurt.
2: But I was a big fella. Even at under four, Gary was a gorgeous footballer, much better footballer than I was.

0: Everybody knows the chorus.
1: Yeah. So you lost the Connacht Minor Final to Mayo in 1997. But in all seriousness, Gary did say you were a phenomenal keeper, like a genuinely brilliant talent. You could have gone as far as you wanted if you'd stuck at it. Does that sound familiar to you?
0: I don't know about that. I think when you watch people actually, and Gary was a good footballer and I've played with some great footballers who went on, I think it was a different kind of a competitive mindset that they had. I really enjoyed it. And I was sporty. I played a lot of sports. And I think there was, around that time, I worked out, I think I played for Roscommon or Connacht in four different sports when I was kind of 15, 16.
1: Wow.
0: And so I was interested in all of the different aspects of it, but I genuinely didn't care that much if we won, or certainly not enough to get to the next level of, am I willing to train for that?
1: Yeah.
0: Because that really is the next thing. I'll play as much as you want, but what? Train three times a week? Come on now.
2: Yeah. Didn't he say something about emotional intelligence as well?
1: Yeah, he did. Like and I think, you know, there was like an intelligence into how you played, but there was also, I think, like a sense that you knew how dressing rooms ticked and you knew how...
2: How to push the right buttons.
1: Yeah.
0: I think, that does kind of ring a bell a little bit in terms of, you know, I felt that difference of like going, okay, everybody's kind of going bananas. And I never understood it because then they would play it worse. Mm-hmm. And so there was a kind of a lack of control that was getting in the way. And so if you can get somebody into a place where they're actually just doing their normal thing, I felt like I was good at that. And that was usually, to me, the superpower in all of that is humour. Like if you can use that in very difficult situations, then everything slows down.
1: Mm-hmm.
0: So I recognise that from Gary. That's very sweet of him to say.
2: Why were you nicknamed the Pelican?
0: I did think that it was because I was graceful in the air, but I was put right by the lads who told me it was big mouth, long legs.
1: it's not bad, like, as if you're going to get a nickname that's a bird.
0: Yes.
1: It's kind of like your three-star review in a lot of ways, you know, in that it's, sure, it's not an eagle.
0: No.
1: But it is better than a turkey.
0: That's fair. That's fair. Little blue tit.
1: Yeah, so, I think a pelican is actually not that bad.
0: I think they're a very beautiful bird in their own way. God, they can fit an awful lot of fish in their mouths. But I remember being really into it. I would like shout things at there. I would shout at everybody all the time, yeah. And a lot of shouting at opposition players. And I remember saving a couple of goals and really cringingly getting up and shouting, "Get out of my house!"
3: And some lad from Ballyhaun.
0: Yes, exactly. And then we were clearly going to lose at the end, and some lad kind of wandered over to me and said, "Could we come into your house now?"
2: That's a fair comeback.
0: Oh, fair. Yeah, oh, fair play to them.
2: So if you're on the path to senior intercounty football, as we're reliably told you are, then that's the short route to fame and adulation, you know, growing up in rural Ireland. So why did you give it up? Was it just getting a little bit too serious, or did the acting start by that stage?
0: Well, I went to UCD right then. Yeah. So we kind of did the minor game, and then literally 2 weeks later, I went to UCD. And for whatever reason, decided not to get into GA there. I think mostly because in the first few weeks, like you said, I joined the Drama Society and just became obsessed with it. And it was like a different bunch of people and very different kind of people. I love the camaraderie of the lads and all of that. But then you have all the degenerates under the stairs. There's goths and really camp people finding their way for the first time away from the shackles of the rural. And all of this different vibe. And people are trying things and being creative, and it just felt more sexy. And so I kind of got drawn into that world, and I haven't left it really yet.
2: I heard you talking about Shane Curran and John Newton, former Scotland midfielder, as your heroes, describing Newton as like a Randy Salmon. We should say this is in relation to his
1: jumping ability,
2: high fielding abilities.
0: Although I bumped into his brother the other day, and I think it stands both ways.
2: But also, you had a local hero outside sport, Maureen O'Sullivan, a local kind of hero. This is this legendary Hollywood actress, like proper, just on the walk of fame there in Hollywood.
0: The first Jane in Tarzan.
2: Part of the golden age and all that kind of stuff. And she'd actually come back to Boyle. She made a bit of an impression on you as a kid.
0: Well, she did, because I suppose it was the first person I'd seen paraded around the town. I don't know if I've seen anybody since paraded around the town, but it was. She was coming back. She was in her 80s, I suppose. And we were all watching it like she was, you know, she was on the back of a trailer or something, and everybody was just kind of cheering. It was a lovely, warm kind of a thing. And we were standing outside the house that she grew up.

0: up in there on Main Street. And I remember asking, you know, my mother or whoever, you know, who is that? And they're like, oh, she's an actress. And something must have gone into my head where I'm like, God, you get a parade, huh? Fancy some of that. I know, but that was kind of cool that there was so much respect for her. And she'd be Mia Farrow's mother and Ronan Farrow's grandmother.
1: Yeah, she's a legitimate, like, gigantic Hollywood star from
0: proper old school. Yeah.
2: So was there a seed sown there? Or is working backwards and trying to, you know, fit that into the end result of your career?
0: Maybe there's a bit of reverse engineering too. That's you know. But I don't, it seems not completely irrelevant.
1: Yeah.
0: You know, but who knows?
1: Yeah. So I'm from Northeast Galway. I'm from less than 40 miles from Boyle, Milltown, where I grew up.
0: Oh, yeah.
1: And it's not very often that we hear our accent on screen, you know? And like, you know, Cork is falling down with actors and Belfast is and Dublin is and Leinster is, I think, you know? So kind of notwithstanding your own success, why do you think Connacht is not quite so well served?
0: Well, there are so many fewer of us.
1: Yeah.
0: You know, and why would you leave? So maybe you don't hear it. No, I don't know. It is true, though, that we don't maybe have as much representation. But we're getting there. And Jessie's not far away. Jessie Buckley, is she Clare?
1: She's Kerry. We could add a push. If she was Clare, we could claim her. But yeah, Kerry is, you know, I don't think so. But I mean, you've left Roscommon, whatever, nearly 30 years ago now. How have your feelings towards Roscommon changed in that time?
0: It's interesting. I don't know if they've changed remarkably. Maybe your perception of it is kind of, it's the whole world for a long time. And then it's the old world for a long time. Mm. And now I'm kind of in the sandwich generation where you're taking care of your kids and taking care sometimes of your parents. And it's like, okay, well, it's a bit of future and a bit of past. But I love being there. I'm there probably more now than I have been in a long time, kind of in and out of Knock. And, you know, it's a nice vibe. It's very easy. It feels, it's not too much pressure there. Mm. So I don't know. I don't know if I have a kind of a overarching thought of what I think of it other than I just kind of love it.
1: Yeah.
0: The one thing that it did seem to have was everybody left, you know, and I had kind of aunties and uncles all over the world and cousins and now sisters and brothers all over the world. And that wasn't uncommon. That seemed to be, you finish school and then half a year leave. And I don't know if that's been very healthy of us to do or very healthy of the place to have to bear that. But that did seem to be the way of direction that things went.
1: Yeah. Is there a kind of a freedom to that as well in that, for other people growing up in other places, maybe it's more of a wrench, whereas when you're from the west of Ireland, it's like, well, if I want to make it in loads of different spheres, I'm going to have to leave my home place. There's like kind of a reverse, nearly a freedom in just in that kind of knowledge, that understanding that's baked into all of our lives from when we're 3 or 4 years old. People just leave and that's it.
0: It's great to be able to ask the question, what's next, when you know that there has to be a next.
1: Yeah.
0: You know, it's like, okay, there's no stalling here. Or it didn't feel like it to me. There is people. When I go home now and all of my mates that I play football with are teachers and running the GA and all that kind of stuff, I'm like, that'd be a great life too. I just didn't realise that could be something that I could do. Because it was like, where's next? I'm still doing it. Where's next? What's happening next? And the contracts that I go into now are 3-month contracts because that's the way the films are. And it's like, well, where's next? Well, we live in Toronto now and now we live in Montreal and now we're back in London and right now I'm in your studio somewhere in South Dublin. And that's just kind of the way it is. And I suppose maybe I'd feel uncomfortable too settled.
2: That's interesting though, now that, you know, you've got a family, you've got kids, that sort of thing. Because what you talk about there, for a lot of people might have that in their 20s or whatever, but by their 30s, 40s, that's all settled down. You still have that in you?
0: No. And I think that was kind of one of the reasons that we came back from California, which is, when they're kind of young babies, they don't know, maybe they do emotionally a bit feel it, but not in the same way. There isn't a practical, like, and then when they kind of really do miss you, it's hard. Yeah. And I would be finding where my missus loved London and we were living in California, but I would be working in Atlanta and Toronto and Vancouver because they stopped shooting anything in California. And she'd be like, listen, if you're going to be away, I'd rather be somewhere I want to be, which is very fair.
1: Yeah, yeah.
0: And then we could kind of, and that's, you know, And that's kind of where we're at now. And I kind of just don't go away as much. I think it's one of the reasons I do as much writing as I can, where it's like, oh, I can be around the house. These years are great. And I'm kind of trying to

0: enjoyed them at home.
1: It was more than a decade.
0: Yeah, I think 12, 13 years maybe.
1: I mean, you did such great stuff. You won an Emmy, your gigantic movies, starred in big Apple TV series like The Big Door Prize, all this kind of amazing work. Moving away from that kind of bubble, has it given you a bit of space to understand what that those 10 years were like for you over there?
0: Kind of. It's interesting. My wife has a book out at the moment and it's, you know, a food memoir. But she's, I'm just reading the chapters now where she's kind of talking about all of that time. And so it does bring me back instantly to... We lived actually quite an expat life there in a funny kind of a way where... But in a creative way, where there was lots of Irish producers and actors swinging through towns, and it's such a transitory place anyway. So people like do come in for 3 months and then they're gone off again, and we kind of loved being a first stop for people. Like Aisling B's first place to stay in LA was at ours, and because there was a lad from Dublin, this gorgeous couple from Dublin, two doors down from us, and we just gave them the keys. And so people were kind of in and out. It was a nice vibe. It was a little bungalow, but we had a pool in the back, so it was class. When the babies were young and all of that, it was a good vibe.
1: You've described Hollywood as seductive and intoxicating. Are these good things or bad things? Being seduced and intoxicated.
0: Depends what time of day it is, I suppose. Is it seductive and intoxicating? It is. Do you know what I loved about it is that you can get stuff made in a very practical sense. There isn't this kind of rolling bunch of meetings where you know that nothing's going to happen. It's like things can happen overnight because there's just so much money behind projects. And that was exciting. And that's intoxicating, the idea of things actually working out in the way that you say they're going to in the room, rather than, you know, 14 meetings with the BBC about something that never happens or whatever. And so that was seductive for sure, because it also just offers a kind of a security.
1: You're listening to the first episode of a new season of Set and Captain Saturday. Owen and Murph very much enjoying the company here of actor and director Chris O'Dowd. He's already made a strong start in showcasing his sporting life. Now, can he see it home in part two?
2: Across the papers, the 75-year wait is over. Mayo are All-Ireland champions.
3: We're absolutely ecstatic.
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4: 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This is just a dream come true to all of us here in Mayo.
3: Good morning to you.
5: Good morning to the home of the All-Ireland champions.
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3: Did you cry?
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7: Very emotional. I don't think there was a dry eye in the house.
8: Aidan O'Shea is on the line. Aidan, how are you feeling?
9: Not bad. It's Monday morning. Just got on the train in Houston Station to a massive gag of Mayo people and Mayo All Ireland champion.
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11: Most bright people Mayo, but today I've never been prouder. I never thought I would want to be stuck in traffic outside Ballinalak as much as today.
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15: What a save.
14: And Chris O'Dowd, celebrity goalkeeper, pulling off a brilliant save from a former England international.
16: Flying, that's exactly what I was saying before, flying. Unbelievable.
17: Gaelic football skills at their best.
0: I haven't heard any of that. That's cool.
1: It's just Chris O'Dowd pulling off a worldie of a save to deny Theo Walcott in Soccer 8 this year. More than 100
0: sorry,
1: goals
0: who was
1: for
0: that, who was that on?
1: That's Theo Walcott. Oh, more than 100 goals. Couldn't find a way past the Pelican though, Murph.
0: No. I loved your reaction as well. Which is like straight away just like shouting at someone who blew the assignment?
18: The
0: who allowed Theo Walcott?
18: I'm telling them what to do next. There's no repercussions for what just happened. And you know what? I have to tell you why. I know it's telling you off air, but we were training the day before and Jordi Alba took a corner and scored it.
0: Sorry, World Cup winner Jordi Alba. Okay, fair enough. This is a perfectly normal couple of days
1: so
0: in your life.
1: Your friend Jordi Alba scores directly from a corner kick.
0: Yeah. So I says to Jordi, I says,
18: There was nobody on the post. But you do have this kind of strange moment where you are shouting things like, Matt H!
15: Yeah.
18: It's very surreal. But one of the moments I remember really most from it, because obviously these guys are sensationally skilled, and there was another photo I put online, and it reminded me of Dimitar Berbatov, right? Rounded me when I was on the ground. He kind of got through or whatever, went around me. But rather than scoring, he just went around me again. And as he was going around, he says, so sorry, me go again.
15: That's cool.
19: I know. He doesn't need to do you like that.
1: So that's got to be at least a couple of points. Yeah, sports.
19: That is top class now.
1: The sporting life. We'll say that. We'll come back to your sporting career, Chris. I do want to ask you about how you left GAA behind. You abandoned GAA and went after your acting career with great gusto, ultimately over in London, where you landed into Lambda, a very prestigious acting school. It wasn't for you. Is that the best way of describing it?
18: I think that's a fair assessment of it. You know, in lots of ways, in retrospect, I think I learned a lot more from it than I realised at the time. But I don't think I was in the right mindset to be bossed around so much. It was too, there was something pretentious about it for somewhere that I don't know if, I found it, I was paid for it. So I had to go and get a big loan from the Bank of Ireland. They all get it for free, but I was a foreign student or whatever because I'm Irish. And I'm like, this is not money's worth.
1: In what way though, when you say it wasn't for you?
18: I love the job, like acting or whatever. And I think that sometimes we can kind of lose sight of the fact that it's a performance art rather than an academic one. And I think sometimes it can get drawn into over-therapizing. And there was a lot of that. And I'm like, God, I'm sitting here for somebody else's family therapy and I'm paying for it. My mother's a therapist. I have this at home. I'm like, so there was, I'm like, I'm working on the building sites in the morning and getting in trouble for missing classes. And I'm like, I don't know. And everybody's posh.
19: Yeah. So was class an issue? And I suppose class in Boyle is it's a very different thing. Class in, you know, a lot of places in Ireland is a different thing. But over there, obviously, it's a very real thing.
18: Well, maybe. I didn't notice it, honestly. I didn't, not so much. I remember coming to UCD and feeling like getting a lot of looks from cricket jersey wearing.
19: Oh my God, where's he from? Were you born in a bog?
18: There was a lot of, I never felt like that.
19: Lambda, fine, UCD.
1: Too much.
19: Just too much.
18: For whatever reason, I don't know, maybe it was, but it was, there was definitely a bit of that, but I can't say that it ever impacted me in any other, in any way. Mm. I'm sure it has loads, but they're always kind of sound for the most part.
1: You didn't see it out there though. In Lambda?
18: No, I didn't. Mostly because I ran out of money towards the end. I did the 2 years, like it was only a 2 year course. And so I did like probably 90% of it. And then towards the end, I got a job. And I was like, do I stay and finish the course or do I go and do the job? I can't do both. So I went and did the job, which is the job with Sean McGinley, who I'm working with now at the Gate, if anybody is looking for tickets.
1: Come on, keep plugging.
18: Fantastic play. I know, but I did it with Sean McGinley and Hugh Bonneville. And Hugh Bonneville, I went back to Lambda, right? And I was in the pub drink, whenever a few quid that we had made from the thing with some of my mates. And I got a call from Hugh Bonneville. And he says, Chris, I remember you said you didn't have an agent. And I'm like, oh, no, well, I'm kind of still in college. And he's like, well, I have a meeting with my agent with you tomorrow. And he set me up a meeting with his agent. And I was with her for 25 years.
19: Wow.
18: So I'm like, that was a really cool thing for him to do. And then I kind of did this few weeks on a film and kind of finished up and then was very, very quickly working at a call center. but yeah, the whole college thing, I met great people and I'm sure I learned things along the way that maybe I should have recognized more at the time.
1: You had your big TV break with the IT crowd.
18: With the clinic.
1: Okay, excuse me. Please continue.
18: I did 3 years here on the clinic and loved doing that. That was the first time I could give up work.
1: Right.
18: Because I was working bars and I could give up and I was like, that was huge. That was the big break. And then in terms of like the big entertainment thing of like being able to get cool jobs after that, the IT crowd was a big one, yeah.
1: And yet that wasn't enough for you to stay in the UK.
18: Well, I'll tell you, you know, in a very specific way, no, not really. What I realised at that time was this show is going great, and we were going to the BAFTAs and all of that kind of stuff. And even then, we were doing a fourth season, and Channel 4 were like, we're only going to give you four episodes. I'm like, we're getting paid 35 grand a year. Like, it's like, we got to have, this isn't sustainable. If you're on a really successful thing and you're kind of barely scraping by, it's like, there's got to be more to it here. And so that was kind of the decision to at least start, give it a go. I auditioned for something and got called over to America rather than went over looking for work.
1: Okay.
18: And so I went over at least with some kind of a job opportunity. And that was kind of mad in its own way, where I got to do this thing sometimes where you test against another actor.
1: Yeah.
18: And I was doing this CBS sitcom and I was testing against Kevin Hart. And I kind of bumped into him and I'd never met him. I suppose we were both like 26, 27. And we kind of looked at each other and I said, I bet this happens all the time now.
19: Sorry, you and 5'4" age Kevin Hart.
18: Yes.
19: We're going for the same
18: part. No, totally. Leave out the fact he's African American.
19: Yeah, well, I mean, listen, we were
18: not the same cast anymore.
19: Yeah, yeah.
18: And I guess, and we both got cast. I actually got the role that we were going for, but he was so funny in the audition that they just wrote something for him. So we did shoot the show together. And we did a pilot of it and had a great crack. And Ollie Hudson, who is Kate's brother, but they didn't pick up the show. So I came back to England for a bit and then got something else.
1: Well, eventually you got Bridesmaids, which was a pretty big deal at the time.
18: That was a funny one to get because I remember going, I can picture myself going into the audition and you kind of go down this long corridor and then there's this door on the left and outside there was a table with kind of a sign-in sheet on it. And I was kind of nervous, you know, and more so because Kristen and Judd Apatow and everybody was in the room. And I knew I was going to have to go in and kind of do a bit of script work and then improvise. And I was nervous to meet them just. And then I looked down at this sign-in sheet and there was these great names on it. And I was like, oh, this is a waste of time. And then suddenly I just wasn't nervous. And I was like, oh, this is, okay, well, maybe there's other roles in it or something. And I just went in and I had a great crack with Kristen, who's just one of the funniest people in the world and very open as well as a person, very easy. And so we had a great time. I was in there for an hour and that was kind of it.
1: So you had nothing to lose, really?
18: Yeah, there's no way.
1: So that's going to free you up?
18: Yeah, totally.
1: The success of that is one of the biggest comedies probably in the last 25 years. I remember at home, it's like, oh, we've got a new Irish Hollywood superstar over there. In terms of your own life and your
18: own career.
1: I don't
18: think anybody said that.
1: Oh, definitely. how did the success kind of change whatever plan you did have? You said earlier that you don't really plan too far in advance, but when you have such a massive hit on your hands, does that kind of explode whatever plans you had at that point?
18: That was the one time I thought, okay, I better get control over this a little bit. And so I kind of made two decisions where it's like, okay, I was getting sent a lot of rom-coms straight after. I'm like, well, that would be a mistake. So I should kind of get out of here. And I should use whatever little bit of capital I've got now and try and get a show that I can dictate. And so that's when I started writing Moonboy. And I took a show or a movie in Australia called The Sapphires, which meant I would just go to Australia and Vietnam. And I thought, well, those things will be very different. Mm. And then I won't get caught in that kind of trap where you could do quite easily. And that was the only time where I felt like, okay, I need to make a smart decision in a very non-passive way. And it was definitely impactful because it gave you a lot of... Producers don't want to make risks, you know, as you know, I'm sure. And you're not a risk when the movie's made $350 million the year before. That's like, okay, well, we don't need to make that kind of money. They just want to be able to tell their bosses, this is risk-free. And it allowed me to do that for a minute.
1: Did it take a while for some of that $350 million to funnel down to you? You don't necessarily have your fame, you might have your fame, but you don't necessarily have your fortune straight away.
18: No. I think I got paid 100 grand for it and I had lots of debt at the time. And so that kind of covered a lot of that, but that kind of runs out fairly quickly when you're paying rent and kind of flying over and back and all that kind of crack. And then I'm sure we made a lot more money from it over the years, because it was the old school thing where you still get residuals from it. So when it does well, you do great and all that kind of. And the first talk show I did, I didn't have cable because it was expensive. You had to pay like $70-$80 a month, and I'm like, that seemed mad, especially coming from here where you just don't pay for TV. We're so used to it now.
19: Yeah, yeah.
18: But at the time, I'm like, I'm not paying. I can barely pay rent. And so I was on Conan, and we would record it at like 9 or whatever, or maybe during the day. And then I was going to go, I went to the bar to watch it, the Snake Pit on Melrose, which is
19: the Snake Pit.
18: Oh yeah, still my local when I go over. Great bar. And but they were watching baseball, as they always seem to do, and I asked them to turn it on, and
19: she said, "Is that you?
1: What are you doing here watching yourself?"
18: Yeah, you know, it was weird.
19: How do you prioritise roles now, like, or what sort of stuff do you go for, and has that changed?
18: Like 90% of it is what's been offered. It's not like, oh, well, now I'd like a role that's like this. But sometimes I'm like, oh, God, I feel like I haven't done a comedy in ages. Or, I've done a couple of theatre things in a row, and maybe I need to make some money. Or maybe I actually need to do some theatre and those kind of things. Like, how are you feeling? So you might kind of go in that area. Or you want something closer to home. Or you're bored. And then you're like, oh, you know, get me a psycho in something kind of a thing. Somewhere you can just kind of spread your wings a bit. But I don't know if I think about it too specifically, other than how am I feeling right now and what's going to be best for the family.
19: There's a balance to be struck, I suppose, between work that you're super proud of with making stuff that people will see, and, you know, like just that, that eternal question, I suppose.
18: And you don't know. Like, you know, people sometimes will react to stuff that you might have been a minor part of, but it's a huge part of their lives, and therefore you're a big part of their lives, even though you were there for 3 weeks or whatever. I just had this movie out, The Sheep Detectives, and people will come up and be like, oh, my God, me and the kids went bananas for that. And I'm like, that's fantastic. It was probably 7 hours in a room for me. You know, and it's a gorgeous movie, but, you know, you can't... It's very hard to attach any kind of emotional connection to it, really.
1: How much do you have to be hardened for rejection over there? Or when the success comes, does that fear of rejection recede into the background?
18: That's interesting. I think there's two different elements to that. There's the kind of, maybe there is an emotional or artistic rejection. Later on, it's like, oh God, I could have done with that job to pay the mortgage or whatever. And it's like, rejection is kind of different. I don't feel rejection in an emotional way really anymore. It's like,
1: you don't take it personally, would that be the best way?
18: Right. And it's like, or if people hate me as an artist or an actor or a writer, I'm like, well, that's fine, because there's other ones that like it, and that's fine. Everybody should, you know, like and hate things, and that's... And I'll get caught in the crossfire of that. So the rejection part of it has never been... Every now and again, you'll lose roles to the same people. And you're like, I'm like, what's going on there? Like, what's going on with...
1: Feel free to drop a name.
18: Do you know what? There was a guy...
19: Cruz, you bastard!
18: Damn you, Denzel! There was a guy called Mark Schneider, who, for whatever reason, I lost three roles to in a year, right? When I was... And one of them was Parks and Rec.
19: Oh,
18: you know that show?
19: Yeah.
18: And this is actually an interesting thing. I don't know if I've ever said this in it. I lost a role. He must have been Amy Poehler's potential boyfriend in it or whatever, and he was in it for a few years. He was a talented guy.
1: I know the guy now. Yeah, I'm looking him up. Yeah,
18: but I didn't get the role. I went down to the last two and read with Amy and all that kind of stuff, and they went for the other guy, the American lad, which is fair enough. But then they were like, now we have this other role in it, but it's only got one line in the pilot, and he's like somebody else's useless boyfriend, and he's on a couch and whatever. I was kind of busy enough at the time, and it was just, I just booked Bridesmaids right after it, but so at the time I kind of turned it down. And they eventually gave the role to Chris Pratt.
19: Oh my God, and you would have been amazing.
18: Which is funny. Well, he did a great job on that.
19: Did.
18: But I'm like, but what are you going to do with those situations?
19: Yeah. Schneider.
1: You still got the Schneider dartboard up at home? Being in London now, Chris, closer to home in the last couple of years, just as Roscommon become the dominant force in Connacht football. Is it true that you listen to a lot of the matches on Shannon's side of him?
18: Oh, I do. Willie Hegarty is such an amazing...
19: Yeah.
18: It's great. I mean, and it is. And we're lucky to have that. I'll often have the GAA go about the Willie Hegarty hang on when I'm abroad.
19: Smart.
18: Which has been great. I was listening to one. I think I might have been joining the league this year. And he was like, and he's after going out the back there like he's gone to holiday and left the back window open. And I'm like, that's a very specific thing that's happened to you.
1: In the last week.
18: Exactly.
19: He's getting married the week after next in Magaluf.
18: These are great pieces of tidbits of information.
1: Oh, man, yeah. So good. We play a clip.
19: Oh, come on. Okay,
1: this is from this year's Connacht final.
19: Even look at us.
1: Connacht final victory over Galway.
20: We're in the 68th minute of the Connacht Championship Final. Roscommon lead the Connacht Final.

0: Robinson said it, and Dave O'Leary scored the winning penalty. Willie Higgerty said it in 26. The nation holds its breath. Jermaine Rocha has Roscommon in front, 29 to 20.
1: We can confirm the nation did hold its breath.
2: Yeah. Or at least a quarter of it, you know.
1: It may have been a cough.
2: Yeah, and referring to himself in the third person.
3: That's it. That's what it's all about.
2: You have to be...
3: Willie Hegarty does what Willie Hegarty wants.
2: Galway, yeah. Your boys took a hell of a beating, says Willie Hegarty. He's a genius, though.
1: He is. He's beautiful. He's a wordsmith and a lyricist in his own way.
2: Yeah, and I was in the press box in Hyde Park that day, standing, sitting maybe about 25 yards away from Willie. Not that that matters, of course. You're going to hear him anyway. The great thing about Willie Hegarty is that you hear his commentary on the RTE commentary, because the commentary booths are beside each other. So Willie bleeds in oftentimes into the RTE commentary. But a true gentleman.
1: It's beautiful, isn't it?
2: Yeah.
3: Listen, you've got a lot to choose from here, Chris. But we are going to ask you, before Murph ranks your sporting life, your all-time sporting highlight.
1: Do you know, I thought about doing tennis, right? Because that was my main sport, really.
3: Really?
2: Oh yeah, we never even asked you. So you said you represented Roscommon or Connacht in four different sports.
1: By the way,
2: what were the four sports?
1: Well, Ga.
2: Yeah.
1: Then I played soccer for Connacht Schoolboys.
2: In goals as well?
1: In goals, yeah.
2: Right, okay, yeah.
1: And tennis, probably for 4 or 5 years. And I was, West of Ireland champion, I want to say 95 or something.
2: Whoa.
1: As an under 14s or up in Castlebar. And then we did lots of Mosny, right? Community games, it would have been that kind of stuff. And I did that once for basketball. So I think those four...
3: That's incredible.
1: I know.
3: I can see Murphy's already rewriting his little...
2: frantically jotting all this down here, but that is pretty
3: impressive.
2: Tennis
3: was your favourite, did you say?
1: Oh, yeah. Played a lot of tennis. There was a public tarmac, what do you call it, two tennis courts out the back of my mother's office, so it was like we would just get kind of thrown out there, but I loved it, and I still play tennis probably more than anything else. But that was a good buzz. I loved the tennis.
3: But your highlight is coming from your
1: glittering GAA. I'm going to have to go GAA because I did love it, and I'm going to go not with, you know, the save against Mayo would have been grand, but we lost the game, so it seems a bit silly.
3: You kept a clean sheet though, no goals went in.
1: That's right, I kept a clean sheet, and it was, I remember the buzz of playing, and there was thousands of people there because it was on before the senior final, and that was a buzz. Like the moment felt bigger, and so I was kind of into that. Like the majesty of the moment was exciting.
2: Yeah.
1: So I'm going to go with a game I played in midfield when I came on as a sub at 14, and we were playing the semi-final of the county championship.
3: So it's a club game?
1: Club game for Boyle against, I think it was Pádraig Pearse's. And we were 3 or 4 points down with maybe 10 minutes left. And I came on and scored a couple of points. And it was interesting because one of them was I took over the freeze. And I was kind of a sub because I was a lot younger than everybody else on the team. And I think that you must have had some balls at some stage to go, I'm going to take the freeze now. And I was playing county at the time, but I was in a younger category. And I think there was a bit of that going on. But it worked, and we kind of drew the game and then won in the replay. And then won the championship. And I do remember that as a very, like... It's interesting to come on as a sub and win. It's so like...
3: I've done it.
1: Yes, direct. Yeah,
3: yeah. I know this is a team game, everyone, but the inter-county star, Chris O'Dowd, I've done it.
1: It's not that. It's just that it's all so self-contained, the joy of it. Like, it's like, oh, this 10-minute period was great.
3: And you're sitting there watching it, I guess, for the first 60 minutes or first 50 minutes, just bursting to get on.
1: Yeah.
3: And it's all the emotion kind of gets spilled out into that 10 minutes.
1: And everybody's complaining about how the game is going. Yeah, and it's like, if only I got on. And then that one time it happens and it kind of works out.
3: So cool.
2: Wow. I mean, so obviously, you know, you had proper ability here. So this midfielder turned goalkeeper, if we can speak frankly for a moment, it is quite a 42-year-old... fag-smoking footballer move, you know. It usually happens a little later in people's lives, into their, like, basically your age now.
1: Yeah.
2: It would be acceptable to be a guy good enough to come on the county under-16 semi-final, kick 2 points for midfield and be in goals 3 years out.
1: Yeah. No, it was quite the downfall.
2: There's just no other way to paint it. Yeah.
1: Well,

0: I blame Arthur and whatever Mr. Bulmer's first name was. No, it definitely did coincide that though with kind of like suddenly being interested in girls and clubs and bars and drinking and all that kind of jazz. And then you start doing the leaving as well, I think. And yeah, I just didn't train.
1: Yeah. Yeah, yeah,
0: you know, not to the extent that you needed to play in midfield for the county.
1: Yeah,
2: I can't believe you had the confidence as the youngest player on the team coming off the bench to assume free-taking responsibilities.
0: What was going on there?
2: Did you ever delve into that level of self-confidence and figure out where it came from as a child?
0: It's an interesting thought. There must be something there. I think my parents are very supportive, and when you're kind of the youngest of five, there's a certain point where it's like the expectations are so low by that point. They're like, you can do no wrong as long as you're not in trouble. Like, they're not looking for, oh, he did this. But so then if you provide, oh, I've got this kind of slight sporting success, they're like, oh, that's great. Then it's like, suddenly I might do this acting thing. Oh, good man. All right, good luck. So I think there weren't enough no's for there not to be confident.
2: I'll take that. Murph, this score is going to be big, but just how big? That's the question. Can you please rank this sporting life of Chris O'Dowd?
3: You don't understand. I could have had class.
4: We don't have stars in this game, Mrs. Weaver.
5: Well, what do you have then?
4: People like me.
6: I could have been a contender. I could have been somebody.
1: Well, Chris, we'd like to thank you most sincerely for coming into the studio today. It's been a delight to spend time with the former under-16 Intercounty Ted Webb Cup footballer such as yourself. However, he's punching the air. However, into every light, a little darkness must fall, and the time has now come for me to assess your sporting abilities, pick a sports person that I feel most closely resembles you and your sporting achievements, and then, having considered your all-time sporting highlight, give you points out of 100 to see if you will be crowned our greatest non-sportsperson of 2026. Chris O'Dowd, come into my house. You are first up, so you have a chance to post a number here, something to intimidate and indeed demoralise your future opponents. For instance, your Soccer Aid comrade Michael Sheen won a previous season of this on 87 points, while your current co-star Brian Gleeson got a rather more demure 70 points for drawing one game and losing every other game in an entire season with the Malahide under-12 soccer team. Your goalkeeping nom de plume, the Pelican, conjures up a swirling torrent of emotions and indeed visual stimuli. Is that really as cool as the Black Spider, the nickname of Soviet goalkeeping non-pari Lev Yashin? But you share a commitment to the art of shot stopping that I could not ignore. Unlike the great comrade Yashin, you also spend time out of goal, and your point scoring heroics are legion. However, the reasons why you did not start this under-16 county semi-final, they just don't add up to me, Ewan. Was the young Moshe O'Dowd's commitment to the cause under question? To be that good until he left off? You're basically best mates with World Cup winner Jordi Alba. You represented Roscommon or Connacht for four different sports. You once played sports journalist David Walsh in a movie called The Programme about Lance Armstrong, for God's sake. And you get extra points too for being the voice of Netflix animation series Puffin' Rock. This charming and educational cartoon series allowed parents across Ireland to place their young kids in front of screens guilt-free while they tried to catch up on some World Cup matches this summer. With you in a minute, son. My Columbia-Ghana recording is nearly over. Listen on. It's a potent cocktail. Yeah. The aforementioned Sheen was a champ on this show, mainly on the back of trials with Arsenal as a young man. But surely that's nothing in comparison to wearing the primrose and blue throughout your teenage years. Hell, I'm calling it on. You've got yourself 87 points. Chris O'Dowd, this has been your sporting life.
0: Oh, thank you very much.
2: Big score.
0: I'll take it.
2: It's hard for you to benchmark against.
1: None of this college aid nonsense either. That's like
2: 87 will win you a lot of series.
1: That's old style leaving cert A.
0: Well, that is a first, sir.
1: Yeah, exactly.
2: A round of applause, please. You've been absolutely brilliant. Thank you so much. Chris O'Dowd, everybody. Thank you.

0: beautiful voice of former Second Captain Saturday contender Rady Pete. That's her new solo single, Still I Love Him. Our thanks to the Pelican. A strong score of 87 points. Very strong score.
1: Very strong.
0: Really hard to beat.
1: Listen, we could have crowned our champion today. Who knows? We don't know. We don't know how the next 7 weeks are going to pan out.
0: Well done. Big Chris O'Dowd is also starring in The Brightening Air. As we mentioned, it's on right now in the gate, so go and check that out. If you enjoyed today's chat with Chris O'Dowd, listen back to a decade of Second Captains on RT Radio 1 at rt.ie or wherever you get your pods. And speaking of podcasts, why not listen to us throughout the week at secondcaptains.com. This is a Second Captains production for RTE, produced by Killian Down. Mark Horgan is series producer for Second Captains. Our thanks to Johnny Lanigan in RTE. Thank you, Murph. And most importantly, thanks for listening. It's great to be back on. We'll see you next week.

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4: Thanks a million for that, Louise. Yes, it is Late Date, into the music, into the night, and on into the weekend on Radio 1. And it is Ray Cudahy, and it's great to be back, coming to you from Studio A in RTE Cork. And as always, I'd love for you to be involved in the show, in the conversation. You can let me know how you're getting on. You can text me here at 51551, and you can reach me on the email address, latedate@rte.ie. And I hope you're all in good form and all set for the weekend. It's a big one out there, with All Together Now taking place in Waterford and all sorts of stuff going on for the big August bank holiday weekend. But this week, the musical community of Ireland has been under a scummelbrone because of the loss of Glenn Hansard, and I'm sure his name will crop up more than once over the weekend here on Late Date. But just to mention, if I may, that as someone who came of age in the 1990s, Glenn Hansard and the Frames were this immense band, very formative, and he seemed to kind of have this mad gravity for fans and musicians. And Hansard was just at the center of that storm, taking place live on stage many times. And you've been hearing and reading about this all week, but he introduced many younger Frames fans, such as myself, to lots of his favourite music, be it bands like the Pixies or albums like Astral Weeks. And while the Frames were massive for us anyway here in Ireland, they were like a secret indie band that Ireland had, and we weren't sure if the rest of the world would ever catch up. But poetically, eventually the world did catch up. He found worldwide fame with the movie Once, and a story about being an Irish street musician. So this track I'm going to begin with, it is a noisy one, but he was a noisy man. And in the 90s, when alternative rock was our bread and butter, well, the message was clear and simple to us fans, and to me this song encapsulates so much of that message.

0: Thanks a lot.
1: Glenn Hansard and the Frames, and the Stars Are Underground. August Leshina Khorja. With that, we return to regular Friday night of a bank holiday weekend service. This is Wynonie Harris. Some blues shouting. Right back at the beginning of the 20th century.

On a roll of three, there is Bob Dylan and Absolutely Sweet Marie from Blonde on Blonde from back in June 1966. And right off the bat, we have texts flying in. For example, Steve-O in Kilmac. I love this form now right up at the top of the weekend. I played Jason and the Scorchers version. They do a much better version of Sweet Marie. A bit of cowpunk. Listen, Steve-O, we'll try and squeeze in a bit of Scorchers at some stage over the weekend, if I can track it down now. But that a bit of cowpunk will do us right. I'd say this summer, we had Bruce Springsteen before that, then from the Nebraska album in 1982 and Atlantic City, and we had Wynonie Harris going right back to blues shouting at the start of last century, and Lovin' Machine, that one was called. Hi to the Waterford crew as well. We're sending blessings and sending blessings in return there. Great to hear from you. We have Joe Grogan who says, Ray, we will be celebrating our 38th wedding anniversary tomorrow, August 1st. Can you play something special for the love of my life, Joan, perhaps still the only one, by the Saw Doctors, or Love of My Life, Queen? That's Joe Grogan. And listen, happy anniversary. I might as well make a big weekend of it now, as I'm sure you will, Joe and Joan. And thanks as always for getting in touch. Great to hear from you. We had an emotional Melbourne man. His name was Porrick. He was in touch there last Friday, and he was in touch again on the Sunday. And he's having some week of it, because wait till you hear where he is now. He says, Raimondo, volume at 11 as I walk around Sydney on the morning of the big international AFL match between Ireland and Australia here tonight. Maybe a few cold ones to celebrate my old birthday today. Same as the horse's hat. Hop yup by you. Listen, yeah, there is a huge match out there between the Irish girls playing women's AFL and the Aussies. And it's not compromise rules. It's straight up AFL. And would you believe, Porrick, I got to speak to your compatriot Sarah Rowe, a Mayo woman overseas, sticking her chest out, very proud to be from Mayo, and she said that they're going to absolutely tear into the match. They're mad to win it. So yeah, I'd say it'll be a good one. But more importantly, happy birthday, and it's great to hear from you, and hope all is well out that way. That's very exciting stuff altogether. We have Robert Buckley, who's in the truck. He's on the M7. I was on the M7 myself as well, Robert, just a little earlier on, and lovely to hear from you, and take it nice and handy on the road. And we have Sonia Greywolf getting in touch from Colorado. Would love to hear Winning Streak by Glenn Hansard. Yeah, I'm sure there'll be plenty of requests for Glenn, all right, over the weekend, that's for sure. We'll keep it going with this one, though. This is from The Life Pursuit, the album by Bell and Sebastian in 2006.

It's taken from a live album, American Utopia. The show, it was, that one was recorded on Broadway in New York, David Byrne and Road to Nowhere. And before that, we had The Pretenders from 1979, Keeping

at New York, and from their debut album Stop Your Sobbing, and before that we had Belle and Sebastian and Blues Are Still Blue from The Life Pursuit. Hi to Bernie Comerford, says Ray, lovely opening tribute to Glenn Hansard, so sad to hear of his untimely passing. May he rest peacefully on the road to Maine and enjoying the company. That's Bernie and Mark. We have Frank Folan there who's getting in touch as well, and a photo of the moon over Alwi Mountain and now looking pretty spectacular. Yeah, the moon was looking pretty spectacular right during the week. Hi to Oisín as well, up in Buncrana, and he's asking to play some music that Glenn Hansard would have appreciated. I think that's a testament to the man, actually, the breadth of music that he was so inspired by and was so willing to share his inspiration as well. Like I said there when I opened up the show. Actually, with that in mind, I'm going to play something now. This is from, I suppose, one of those indie scenes, just like that the Frames leapt out of. This is from a record label in New Zealand in the early to mid 1980s called Flying Nun Records. Kind of became known as the Dunedin Sound in New Zealand. This is a band called The Bats. This is a title track actually from the Made Up in Blue EP, The Bats, Made Up in Blue. I'll just line it up here and we have it.

0: from the album Hell's Ditch back in 1990, The Pogues and Sunny Side of the Street, and before that, The Bats. A pretty new one on me from Christchurch. Made Up in Blue was the track from the Made Up in Blue EP on Flying Nun Records, an influential indie label in New Zealand back in the early 80s. And that one, Made Up in Blue, from 1986. We're going to have some Lisa Hannigan coming up just after the break.
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Lisa Hannigan, and the album was Passenger, and taken from it, A Sail. This is very cool. This is from Phil in Cork. We were speaking about the Aussie Rules Classic tomorrow. The Irish Aussie Rules players, the Irish Aussie Rules women players are taking on the women's AFL team selection from Australia. That's taking place in Sydney, and one of our listeners is out in Sydney, and he's heading along to it tonight. And we were mentioning about how the Irish girls are meant to tear into them at their own game. But Phil in Cork says, for your information, Ireland ladies AFL team are being Ireland ladies AFL team being hosted by Leaside Lions AFL are playing an Aussie ladies AFL selection in Virgin Media Park in Turner's Cross tomorrow at 1 p.m. to mirror the game down under some 6 hours earlier. Let's see if our girls can beat the Aussies at their own game. Best of luck to all involved. That's Phil in Cork. That's absolutely brilliant. I didn't even realise that there was a Leaside Lions AFL. That's absolutely mighty stuff altogether. And it reminds me of the iconic images of the compromise rules. Now, this isn't compromise rules. This is straight up AFL. But yeah, the iconic Jack O'Shea and Colm O'Rourke in the big games, and they were grudge games as well. I'm sure they're, you know, fine and friendly afterwards, but during the matches themselves. And speaking with Sarah Rowe, like I said, she was pretty determined to beat him as well. But listen, I better keep going with the music. This is Bob Seger and the Bulletproof Silver Bullet Band. This is Against the Wind.

Yeah, they had a couple of solo albums, but that one attributed to the Bob Seger and the Silver Bullet Band, Against the Wind, from back in 1980.

Yeah, it was an email from Michael looking for that one. Simple Minds, somewhere, someone, somewhere in summertime, taken from an album called, is it New Gold Dream? Back in 1982 from Glasgow band Simple Minds. Yeah, I remember their Celtic badge on the drum skin, right, for Simple Minds. But that brings us right up to 5 to midnight. So

0: It's time to go over to Mid Éireann for the general and Saoirse forecast read tonight by Éilidh Hankinson.
1: Thank you and good evening. So while tonight and tomorrow will remain mostly dry with just a few showers around, it will turn more unsettled through the bank holiday weekend, turning cloudy and quite humid with outbreaks of rain and drizzle on Sunday and Monday. But for tonight, mostly dry with clear spells and just the odd shower about, lows of 6 to 11 degrees in light breezes. Tomorrow then, continuing dry for most, apart from a few isolated light showers. There'll be plenty of sunny spells, but those turning a bit hazier through the day. Highs tomorrow of 16 to 22 degrees, coolest in the northwest, all in mostly light westerly breezes. And that's the latest general forecast. Now for the sea area forecast, starting with the meteorological situation at 2100. Ireland lies in a mostly moderate to fresh westerly airflow between an anticyclone of 1,026 hectopascals centred south of Greenland and a depression of 1,001 hectopascals centred between Iceland and Norway. And now the forecast for the next 24 hours. From Roches Point to Valentia to Erris Head. Northwesterly force 2 to 4, soon becoming westerly or variable, becoming southeasterly or variable by the end of the period. From Erris Head to Malin Head to Belfast Lough. Westerly force 4 or 5, later decreasing force 3 or 4. And from Belfast Lough to Wicklow Head to Roches Point and for the Irish Sea. Northwesterly force 3 or 4, soon becoming westerly or variable force 2 to 4, later increasing south to southwest force 3 or 4, occasionally force 5. And the weather for all sea areas, cloudy to fair with isolated showers. And the visibility, good, decreasing moderate or poor in showers. And now the outlook for a further 24 hours. Mostly light west to southwest or variable winds, gradually increasing moderate to fresh east to northeast winds from the southwest on Sunday and reaching strong at times in the southwest on Sunday evening. And the weather, cloud, rain and drizzle extending from the southwest on Sunday. And now for the coastal reports at 11 p.m. Malin Head, west, 13 knots, cloudy. 24 miles, 1,017, rising slowly. Buoy M5 off the southeast coast. Report not available. Roches Point, west to northwest, 8 knots. Fair, 26 miles, 1,021, rising slowly. Valentia, west to northwest, 4 knots. Cloudy, 24 miles, 1,022, rising slowly. Belmullet, west to northwest, 5 knots, fair, 11 miles, 1,019, rising slowly. And finally, Dublin Airport, west, 8 knots, fine, 16 miles, 1,019, rising slowly. And that's the latest sea area forecast. Have a lovely night.
0: Thanks a million for that, Éilidh. Now, taking us up to news at midnight, it's Floyd Kramer's last date.

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1: RTE News at midnight. This is Dean Van Wyn. Good morning. The High Court has found that the child and family agency TUSLA is in contempt of court for failing to provide secure placements for vulnerable children, despite being directed to do so. The action was taken on behalf of three children for whom special care orders were made by the court. Ms. Justice Emily Egan said that even though the children had now received placements, it was a systematic and recurring problem. She said there were still 5 to 7 children each week for whom no special care beds were available, despite orders being made. Judge Egan found that the agency had failed to prove that its breach of special care orders was excusable. A roadworks company has been fined €1.2 million over health and safety breaches linked to a crash in County Donegal in which a father and two children died 6 years ago. White Mountain Quarries Limited pleaded guilty to failing to manage and conduct public traffic safely through roadworks at Three Trees, Quigley's Point, on the 20th of August 2020. Geraldine Mullen, the sole survivor who in the crash lost her husband John and her two children, 14-year-old Tomas and 6-year-old Amelia, said today was a significant day in a journey that began almost 6 years ago. Authorities in Spain have said a majority of the estimated 50,000 migrants who arrived into its territory in Ceuta on the North African coast have voluntarily returned to Morocco. At least 57 people are reported to have died while trying to swim around border fences. In Ireland, the Minister for Justice, Jim O'Callaghan, has said senior EU officials are to hold a crisis meeting tomorrow to consider a response to the situation and potential implications for Europe's wider migration rules. One of the world's most celebrated classic sailing yachts, the Tally Ho, received a warm welcome as she sailed into Baltimore Harbour in West Cork. The Tally Ho became one of the best-known yachts in offshore racing history when she claimed victory in the 1927 Fastnet race. This stop-off in Ireland is part of a 14,000-mile voyage from Fort Lauderdale, Florida, back to the UK ahead of the centenary of that famous Fastnet victory next year. And the weather, mostly dry with clear spells and isolated showers, turning somewhat cloudy in the west, north and midlands later. Those temperatures of 6 to 11 degrees in a slight southwest breeze. And that's all from the newsroom for now. It's back to you, Ray.
2: 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A new to me artist from Texas is called Dusty Moats. 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
8: And you're very welcome back to Friday night's Late Date. It's Ray Cudahy here and it's 51551 for texts and latedate at rte.ie for emails. And delighted to hear from everyone. Loads of messages coming in. So let's have a quick flick through now before we drive on again. You could play something by the Miami Showband on their 51st anniversary. That's Joe. I will do my best. Absolutely. I think that's only right. Hi to Mick and Marion as well. And looking for something... Here is a song by Fergus O'Farrell, Don't Go Down. Beautiful song.

Oh yeah, that, and a very close one to what we were speaking about in the first hour with Glenn Hazard and everything like that as well. Absolutely, we'll have a look for that. We have Carmel Lynch and Ballantyre. Ray enjoyed the program. Would love to hear some Perry Como. Yeah, I haven't played Perry Como now in a good while. These are beautiful suggestions. And we have Uncle Dan. No, Uncle Dan is taking care of great business here. He says, happy 17th wedding anniversary to Geraldine and Alan O'Brien. And happy 22nd wedding anniversary to Barbara and Andrew Bollard. There's Uncle Dan taking care of everybody. I suppose, yeah, the weddings are flat out all right on August Bank Holiday weekend. Shout out to all the musicians and staff and everything running to and from all the weddings. We have Katz as well saying, just saying, how are you, Ray? Thanks a million for asking, Kat. I'm flying it, absolutely. And it's great to hear from you. And hope all is well with you as well down in Wexford. We have Sean in Dublin 7. Earlier on, we were playing something from Flying Nun Records, indie label back in the 1980s from New Zealand. And I was hoping somebody would pick up on it. And Sean in Dublin 7 didn't let me down anyway. He says, Ray, The Bats. Brilliant. So many great bands on Flying Nun. Thinking also of The Clean and their lead singer, David Kilgore. And The Chills as well. And he says, I was lucky enough to visit Dunedin. Back in the day, and it was Dunedin, of course. Dunedin, yeah, we'd call Edinburgh Dunedin, Oskilin, and it was established by Scottish settlers back in the day. But thanks for playing it, absolutely my pleasure, Sean. Like I said, delighted to make the connection there. We have Tony as well in Douglas, who said he was watching the film Once just last night, and it was reflecting on what the film meant, I guess, to Glenn's story. We have Helen Igorki was just listening to Simple Minds there. Reminds me of listening to their music as we camped up in Cape Tribulation in northern Queensland way back in the 1980s with my friend Jill. We travelled all around the beautiful country of Australia in a Greyhound bus. A great way to see everything. Mighty memories are out there. Yeah, I've wonderful memories as well. The memory that always jumps out at me whenever I think back of northern Queensland in particular, I think of Rainbow Beach. I don't know if you made it up there. Absolutely stunning place, but all of Queensland is very, very special. Queensland is where I based myself during my time in Australia. We have Millie, who's in Baltimore, who hasn't been in touch for a while, and she says, I feel like I've been missing in action lately. Life has been hectic. When it rains, it pours. I've been missing home and the comfort of it all. I even made myself some mashed potatoes tonight at work in an attempt to feel closer to my mam. Thanks for always being a nice connection across the sea while I work away here. Well, fair play to you, yeah. Nothing like an old few mashed spuds. Very easy to make a hams of mashed spuds as well, though. So I'm sure you're a master now at the stage inside in the kitchen there in the Wren Pub in Baltimore, Millie. Lovely to hear from you. And yeah, we've others there getting in touch as well, but I better get back to his music. I'll get back to it with some Irish stuff, actually. This is Taste from the album On the Boards. This is called Railway and Gun.

Yeah, it showed up on the RT Radio 1 recommends list just a couple of weeks back. That is new music from Sorica Richardson, and that is called Grenadine. Before that, we had Gomez. We played the original of that last week. The original from the Beatles is on Sgt. Pepper's. That was Gomez's take on it from 1998. Ended up on an ad for Philips Electronics products as well. We had Taste as well from back in the day, back in around, I'd say, 69 or 70. Taste's second album, On the Boards. We heard Railway and Gun that kicked us off this hour. Going to keep it going with a cover version now. This is from the Lemonheads. We play a good bit of the Lemonheads. This is a rarely heard John Prine cover of theirs, though. This is their take on Speed of the Sound of Loneliness.

Now, two John Prine compositions in a row. There he was, teaming up with Kurt Vile and on How Lucky. And How Lucky, I consider myself, actually, because Kurt Vile is coming to Dublin on Monday, September 14th. I got a ticket. I was absolutely thrilled when I heard it wasn't on a weekend night. Kurt Vile, I'm a huge fan. Many of you would have picked up that from, when I play him here on Late Date. Kurt Vile and the Violators playing in Vicar Street on the 14th of September. And we had the Lemonheads then as well,

farming prawns the speed of the sound of loneliness. And just as I was texting it, Tom Gilsennan was in touch and he said, Ray, just arrived home to Beaumont from Oriel Park, where my team Dundalk drew 1-1 with Sligo Rovers. Oh yeah, well, you know, in Prez, Louise Herity handed over to me tonight and she's a massive Sligo Rovers fan. There you go, now you can keep that information there. No, anyway, I recently attended a Sean Cain concert. Great stuff. Sean does a great cover of John Prine's You Got Gold, or anything by Sean Cain, please. As Tom Gilsennan, yeah, Sean Cain, never too far away, that's for sure. Well, and it's a great suggestion. We have Donald Vaughan as well, and it says, great to hear you as always, looking for us to squeeze in Sting. I'm so happy, I can't stop crying. I tell you what, we'll get into some stage over the weekend, all right? I will do. Yeah, we're meant to get to something like that. I think you just nudged it over the line there. But it's great to hear from you, and hope all is well down in Ballydesmond. That's Donald Vaughan down that way. And we have Kevin as well getting in touch saying, Ray, it's been an emotional week with Mayo's historic win and the sad passing, gone too soon, of Glenn Hansard. Could you play either Mick Christopher Hayday, or did both Glenn and Mick sing it? I'm sure they did many versions of it on the street. Yeah, that's where they would have met, busking on Grafton Street. And there was many photos shared during the weekend. There was one of the two lads embracing Mick Christopher and Glenn Hansard, gone way too soon. And yeah, they certainly had an emotional bond and such a songwriting bond as well. Really special stuff. On that note, we'll get back to it with John Spillane, and this is from the album Hey Dreamer back in 2005. This is the Dunstores Girl.

On a run of three, we had John Spillane and the Dinosaurs' Girl, followed by Nico and her take on Jackson Browne's These Days, that was taken from the Chelsea Girl album, and then Listen Girl from Mick Christopher. And it was Kevin in Kincastle had been in touch about Mick Christopher, and he said, I didn't realise that both himself and Hansard, Glenn Hansard, had started singing on Grafton Street, and Glenn never forgot who came before him and took him on his journey, and was always willing to share his time with others too. It was such the generosity of the man, and that's right, yeah, he did very much bring through, if I recall correctly, anyway, Mick Christopher. They did perform a lot on the street, and they would have ended up very much bringing Mick Christopher to the fore and totally championed him, like he did with other artists as well, even the likes of Josh Ritter and Lisa O'Neill as well. Just really championed these musicians, and they weren't long getting a foothold. And I think that's how I described it. It felt like he was a kind of a gravitational kind of a person like that. And this is a great one as well. This is from John, and he says, Glenn Hansard seemed like totally a good soul. Was that Lissard back in the day, back when it was the Frames and Nick Cave playing? I remember Archie Cork did a special recording there as well. And John says, I was a bit sniffy and up myself, true to form, and not overly respectful towards the Frames, just because they were the local band. So, but respect to Glenn Hansard, he was a decent musician and seemed like a really good human being. Yeah, and I think lots of people are like that about the Frames, because the Frames toured relentlessly in Ireland, would have constantly played in the universities and stuff as well back in the day. I mean, people are often like that about local music, but fair play to you for saying it, John, because lots of people were kind of like that about the Frames. That's what they were relentless and true to themselves, I think they were as well. So yeah, that's just the nature of these things. But yeah, we'll keep it going. What did I say I was going to do now? Oh yeah, I was going to get to this one. A text came in from Jane Purcell in Blackwater, County Wexford, asking after some Ella Fitzgerald, who is celebrating marking an anniversary, I should say, of Ella Fitzgerald today. Somebody else was texting about it earlier. I will get to Ella Fitzgerald in just a while, but first Vera Lynn and Shine On, Harvest Moon.

We mentioned Astral Weeks right up at the top of the show from it. That was Sweet Thing by Van Morrison. Before that, we had Ella Fitzgerald and Moon Serenade and Moonlight Serenade, I should say. And before that, again, we had Vera Lynn and Shine On, Harvest Moon. Yeah, three in a row. And there's a message here from Patricia, and says, "Ray, I listen to you all the time, but as I'm getting older, I fall asleep. I'm 64 years now, and I still think I'm 24. Bring me back to that time, to some music from the likes of Elkie Brooks or Rio Speedwagon or John Martin or something like that. The choice of yours, one of them, or maybe all of them. But thanks for your brilliant music. Patricia, thanks for your brilliant text. Listen, if it's any consolation, my Uncle Liam says that, Ray, I know you're doing a good job because I fall asleep listening to the show. But now, having said that, it's been been more than 1 or 2 years since he was 64, but he's a mighty man, is Uncle Liam. But yeah, and he's a great listener to the show as well, and I appreciate all my listeners, including yourself tonight, Patricia, and we'll get to something from that actually before long. But first, here's the Kinks. This is taken from Kinda Kinks back in 1965, and it's called Nothing in the World Can Stop Me Worrying About That Girl.

Yeah, from back in 1965, Kinda Kinks was the album. Nothing in the World Can Stop Me Worrying About That Girl. This one will take us up to news at 1 a.m. This is Elkie Brooks and Pearl's a Singer.

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1: RTE News at 1 o'clock. This is Dean Van Wyn. Good morning. FIFA has scrapped its controversial plans to sell a stake in the World Cup to private investors. Its president, Gianni Infantino, said that the project had created divisions of a nature that were no longer in the interest of the objective that was set out. Mr. Infantino's plan had received strong opposition, with European nations agreeing to boycott FIFA competitions until the project was scrapped. The High Court has found that the child and family agency TUSLA is in contempt of court for failing to provide secure placements for vulnerable children, despite being directed to do so. The action was taken on behalf of three